At least 65 people have been killed in an outbreak of Ebola in the Democratic Republic of Congo, the WHO chief says. The organization is working with Congo to bring the Ebola outbreak under control.

0: about it. And Russia and Ukraine swap about 205 prisoners of war, each as part of an agreement linked to a three-day ceasefire early in the month that was brokered by the American President Donald Trump. And in some relief for football fans in China, the country's state broadcaster CCTV has apparently secured the rights to air the FIFA World Cup this year and also in 2030. During the American President Donald Trump's visit to China, the Chinese President Xi Jinping had made one thing abundantly clear. Taiwan is Beijing's red line, and it seems that Trump has understood that message pretty well. In an interview with Fox News, Trump said that he does not want anyone in Taiwan to try to fight for independence. Listen in.
1: You're waiting on approving billions of dollars of weapons for Taiwan.
2: That's right.
1: Is that moving forward?
2: Well, I haven't approved it yet. We're going to see what happens.
1: What are you looking for?
2: I may do it, I may not do it.
1: Yeah, what's your hinge point?
2: Well, I'm not going to say that, but I may do it, I may not do it. But we're not looking to have wars, and we're, if you kept it the way it is, I think China's going to be okay with that. But we're not looking to have somebody say, let's go independent because the United States is backing us.
0: Now, Trump, in fact, made the statement while he was still in Beijing. He was answering a question about potential new weapon sales to Taipei. On board the Air Force One, on his way back from the China trip, Trump again reiterated that he's yet to make a decision on the sales.
3: On Taiwan, he feels very strongly. I made no commitment either way.
4: Let's see what happens. What about the arms sales to Taiwan?
3: I'll make a determination over the next fairly short period.
5: So you're not necessarily going to go ahead. It was your proposal.
3: I'm going to make a determination. I'm going to see. I have to speak to the person that right now is, you know who he is, that's running Taiwan.
0: During Trump's China visit, Xi Jinping had warned of a potential clash between the U.S. and China if the Taiwan issue isn't handled well. She had, in fact, cautioned Trump in no uncertain terms that the issue of Taiwan is the most important in the U.S.-China equation. And for now, though, Trump seems to be weighing in his options pretty carefully. However, Taiwan's foreign ministry has put out a statement on Friday. It noted Trump's comments from Air Force One and pointed out that American arms sales to Taipei are a security commitment explicitly set out in the Taiwan Relations Act. The 1979 law means that Washington is bound by law to provide weapons to Taipei so that it may defend itself against any potential aggression by Beijing. The Taiwan has been watching Trump's China visit very closely, and on Thursday, after Xi's warning, Taipei shot back with this.
6: The Chinese side expects the United States to stop selling weapons to Taiwan, then they should first review their own military threats toward Taiwan. Just this morning, we detected 3 Chinese military aircraft and 6 naval vessels operating around the Taiwan Strait.
0: The Taiwan's governor said that most people on the self-governed island actually want to maintain the status quo. It says that Beijing is the one that is trying to disrupt the situation, and it should restrain its acts of military intimidation. Xi Jinping has not ruled out the use of force in his goal to reunify Taiwan with mainland China. And now Trump says that he's considering his stance on weapons for the self-governed island. Now, together, these developments are likely to further worry the government and also the people of Taiwan. The American President Donald Trump spent his final morning in Beijing in the Zhongshan Hai, which is a highly secretive, tightly guarded leadership compound of China's ruling Communist Party. What followed was a tea meeting, bilateral talks, and a banquet lunch. Take a look at these images as Trump wrapped up his 2-day visit to Beijing.

0: 分享，这个地方我们首先以前外事活动为主，后来有外事活动以后极少。
1: 赌场怎么的后？

0: roses are the most beautiful roses anyone's ever seen. I asked the president, could you get me some for the rose garden? And he said, yes. I've never seen roses so big.
1: This visit has been a historic and symbolic one, during which we have established a new bilateral relationship, a constructive and strategically stable relationship. It can be described as a milestone event.
0: We did discuss Iran. We feel very similar to Iran. We want that to end. We don't want them to have a nuclear weapon. We want the straits open. We're closing it down.

0: The following days of anticipation, the Indian government has now finally hiked prices of petrol and diesel across the country for the very first time in over 4 years. The move has come amidst global energy crisis, and our next report tracks the pulse of the people across India. Take a look as to what they feel about the price hike in petrol and diesel.
1: It is a necessity.
2: It was a necessity. We can't do anything. We have to go to the office every day. The kids have to go out. Our monthly budget will increase by 1,000 rupees. But on the other hand, prices have been increased for the first time in years.
3: In Mumbai alone, we are witnessing petrol prices touching 106 or 107 rupees per liter, giving another blow to the consumers. Experts do warn that, of course, with this daily essential items, transportation cost, groceries, this could also go up in the future, giving another major blow to the consumers across India.
4: Our family runs on transport business. If the rates are high, then how will we survive?

0: there is another issue that is brewing. That is about the shortage of petrol and diesel in certain localities. Though this is an isolated issue, the major concern is that when people head out to fill their tanks, they don't have adequate quantities of petrol and diesel at certain petrol pumps. This issue, they say, is because many of these pumps are not receiving their regular daily supply. Instead, they're receiving a reduced supply. And because of this, most of them, by midday or by evening, they run out of supplies and they're having to shut the pump itself. One of the pumps behind us is an example of that.
1: It was expected.
2: The prices would have been hiked before elections. Did the government did not know what's happening in the Gulf?
3: Decision is not good, but considering the situation of the world, the congestion in the Strait of Hormuz, it has to be taken.
4: Indian oil marketing companies have increased petrol and diesel prices by 3 rupees per litre across the country. Here in New Delhi, petrol now costs 97 rupees and 77 paise, whereas diesel is priced at 90 rupees and 67 paise. This price hike essentially ends the 4-year freeze that the government was able to exercise despite the global oil price shocks. However, people are now concerned because this could lead into further transportation cost hike and higher grocery bills, which is a key concern.
5: Our next story is also from India. Barely 11 days after the Tamil Nadu poll assembly results were declared, a bizarre controversy has surfaced. Some foreign nationals are suspected to have voted in the elections that were held on the 23rd of April. It is being learned that 20 such instances have been identified across the state. And according to reports, about 10 foreign nationals, including 4 women, have been arrested by the Chennai police for allegedly casting their votes illegally using fraudulently obtained identity documents. So how were these individuals caught? Now, according to sources, immigration officials at the Chennai International Airport spotted some indelible ink on the suspect's fingers as they attempted to leave the country after the polls. In India, indelible ink indicates that a person has, of course, cast his vote and prevents duplicate voting. Reports further suggest that the arrested individuals belong to Sri Lanka, the United Kingdom, Indonesia, and even Canada. Sources have revealed that officials were on alert for possible influx of foreigners for voting after a special intensive revision of voter rolls was carried out to weed out the ineligible voters. The 7.4 million voters were eventually deleted in the state. Now, this controversy has come amidst the Tamil Nadu polls witnessing a historic voter turnout of almost 84.69%, which is the highest since India's independence in the state. It also surpassed the 2011 record of 78.29%. Now, the results were even more stunning, with actor-turned-politician Vijay's TVK emerging as the single largest party with 108 seats on the 10th of May. He, of course, took charge as the new chief minister, stitching a post-poll alliance. The months of political deadlock in Iraq has finally ended. The country's parliament has approved a new government headed by the new Prime Minister Ali al-Zaidi. 40-year-old al-Zaidi is now officially Iraq's youngest prime minister, but he will begin his tenure with an incomplete cabinet. On Thursday, about 270 of Iraq's parliamentarians voted to confirm 14 ministers in the new 23-member cabinet. Major positions such as that of the interior minister and defense minister failed to win parliamentary approval. And despite this, the new government, in fact, passed the de facto confidence vote. In Iraq, the rule is that half plus one of the total ministries are needed to be approved. Therefore, Prime Minister Ali al-Zaidi can officially begin his term. However, he has a pretty tough task ahead, considering that he has pledged to restrict weapons to state control.
6: The third path involves reforming the security apparatus by restricting weapons to state control, developing and strengthening the capabilities of the security forces.
5: Now, Iraq is home to a number of armed militia groups. Many of them are allied to Iran. During the course of the U.S.-Israeli war on Iran, some Iraqi militia also staged attacks on American assets in Iraq. Reports say that the Iran-allied groups attacked American facilities about 600 times before a ceasefire was announced. So the U.S. wanted the new Iraqi government to rein in the militia. And that, of course, has been a major cause of a deadlock. The initial frontrunner for the Prime Minister's job was the former Premier Nouri al-Maliki, but he was seen as very pro-Iranian, and the US warned that it would end all for Iraq if al-Maliki was elected as the prime minister again. Iraq tried to maintain good ties with both the United States and Iran, so Ali al-Zaidi was eventually chosen as a compromise candidate that both sides would not object to. The 40-year-old is a businessman and a lawyer with no political or administrative experience. Reports say that the clean slate made him acceptable to both the United States and Iran. Now, this new prime minister will have to navigate Iraq's complex political landscape, that without a complete cabinet to help him out. The 8 hours of sleep that's been sold as the golden rule for decades, but a new study now says that too much sleep also quietly speeds up your aging process inside the body. From the brain to the heart, researchers warn that oversleeping could be aging your organs faster than you think. Take a look.
7: For years, people chased sleep like medicine. More rest, more recovery, more hours under the blanket. But now, scientists say the body may not like too much of a good thing. Researchers at Columbia University tracked sleep patterns and biological aging markers in adults. They were looking at something deeper than tired eyes or lazy mornings. They studied how fast organs inside the body were aging, and the results were startling. People sleeping beyond 8 hours a night showed signs of faster aging in critical organs, the brain, the heart, even the immune system. The study found the healthiest range was between 6.4 and 7.8 hours of sleep. Too little sleep was harmful, that was expected. But too much sleep also appeared to trigger accelerated biological aging. Researchers believe excessive sleep may be linked to hidden inflammation, disrupted body rhythms, and underlying health stress. In simple terms, the body may interpret very long sleep as a warning sign rather than recovery. Scientists used biological markers, often called aging clocks, to measure how old organs appear biologically, not just by birth date. Researchers say people regularly sleeping more than 8 hours showed older biological profiles. The findings challenge one of the world's most repeated wellness slogans: more sleep is always better. Experts say quality matters more than quantity. Regular sleep schedules, deep sleep, consistent timing, that may matter far more than marathon sleep sessions. Researchers are also warning against panic. Oversleeping may not directly cause aging in every case. It could also reflect other hidden health conditions already affecting the body. Still, the message is sharp. When it comes to sleep, balance may be the real superpower.
5: The global financial landscape faced a pretty turbulent session as escalating geopolitical tensions and regional political shakeups have rattled investor confidence. The Indian rupee took some severe beating, plunging to a new low at 96 rupees per dollar for the very first time. And there was intense pressure from the surging crude oil prices and systemic inflation fears that have forced the domestic currency down by nearly 2% in just six trading sessions. Compounded by the currency slide, the Indian equity succumbed to late session selling. The BSE Sensex, in fact, closed 160 points lower, while the NSE Nifty 50 dropped 46 points to settle below the 23,650 mark. Sectoral performance was mixed, with heavy losses in metal and oil and gas counters overshadowing a modest defensive bounce in tech stocks. Across the region, Asian equities largely mirrored this cautious tone. Investors closely monitored the ongoing Iran conflict and the conclusion of the US-China summit in Beijing. And South Korea's KOSPI shed sharply and retreated from its recent record high. Japan's Nikkei 225 dipped by nearly 1.2%, and Hong Kong's Hang Seng Index lost almost 0.9%. European equities opened under a cloud of domestic political uncertainty, heavily focused on a sharp decline in the British sterling. The sterling languishes at a one-month low against the US dollar. Crude oil prices flared up significantly. Brent crude surged by over 3% to trade back above $109 per barrel, fueled by President Trump's indications that the West Asia war could persist. The safe haven gold also failed to find its footing against a fiercely resurgent US dollar. with spot prices sliding at 1.4%.

0: greenback's breakout crushed broader precious metal momentum. Dhurandhar: The Revenge marked its theatrical release in March, but now uncertainty looms over its release after the use of a popular Hindi song, Tirchi Topi Wale, from the 1989 film Tridev, that has stirred a legal controversy. The makers of the 1989 film Tridev, Trimurti Films, have accused the production team of the 2026 film Dhurandhar of unauthorized use of the song Tirchi Topi Wale. However, the Delhi High Court has refused to grant interim relief to Trimurti Films in the alleged copyright dispute. Now, the court was hearing a plea seeking an injunction against the production companies behind Dhurandhar the Revenge from exploiting the original song and also its remixed version, famously known as Oye Oye, in the film and digital platforms. The Trimurti Films contended that the use of the song in Aditya Dhar's film without its permission had amounted to an infringement of its copyright in the literary, musical and sound recording works underlying the song. The production company cited an agreement from 1988 wherein only limited rights related to manufacture and sale of audio records were assigned to Super Cassettes Industries. They contested that no right was granted to synchronize or to incorporate the song into another cinematography film. The defendants have ever claimed that the songs from Tridev were earlier used in movies such as Azhar and KGF Chapter 1. The court referred to notices exchanged in 2016 concerning the alleged infringement in the film Azhar. It said that Trimurti Films had neither disputed the authenticity of those documents nor adequately explained the omissions in the plaint. And with that, it's a wrap on this edition of our newscast. Stay tuned to Beyond.
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2: 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Wildfires, droughts, and melting glaciers. 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

0: where darkness hides behind every corner. Where the truth is stranger than fiction. A show that dives deep into the stories which shock and mystify. The victims, the accused, and the sinister plot. Prime Crime is your front row seat to darkness. From the bustling trading floors of Wall Street to the vibrant exchanges of Asian stock markets, we on Break It Down for you to make sense of what's happening. As we reveal the key factors behind events, strategic battles, and the game-changing business decisions that shape the world. We bring you all of this and more on World Business Watch.
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2: The Earth is sending distress signals. Wildfires, droughts, and melting glaciers. Can we reverse the damage? Explore the harrowing effects of climate change. It's a wake-up call, global emergency. 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

Hello and welcome, Matt. Thanks for staying with us. You're watching Beyond World S1. I'm Jyotsna Kumar. Let's begin with the headlines. Donald Trump returns to the U.S. after a two-day state visit to China, calling the trip a tremendous success and claiming progress on trade and relations with President Xi Jinping.

Iran Foreign Minister Abbas Araghchi says the United States has sent signals that it wants to continue negotiations, adding that Iran welcomes diplomatic support from other countries, especially China.

Modi arrives in the Netherlands as part of a multi-nation Europe tour aimed at strengthening India's strategic and economic partnerships, says the trip comes amid growing India-EU trade ties and will help expand cooperation in various sectors.

UAE rejects what it calls Iran's attempts to justify a terrorist attack on Gulf nations after Iran accuses UAE of involvement in the war. UAE Minister of State condemns the attacks targeting the UAE and other nations.

Lebanon and Israel agree to extend their ceasefire by 45 days following U.S.-mediated talks despite renewed violence. U.S. State Department says negotiations for permanent political agreement will take place on 2nd and 3rd of June.

Israel says it carried out an airstrike in Gaza, targeting head of Hamas's armed wing, Ezzedine Al-Haddad. IDF doesn't confirm whether he is killed. Gaza health officials report at least seven Palestinians, including a child, killed in airstrikes.

0: U.S. President Donald Trump has returned from his visit to China after 2 days of talks with President Xi Jinping that saw both sides trade praise and tout progress in stabilizing what they agreed is the world's most important relationship. Now, upon his arrival in Washington, D.C., Trump hailed the, quote-unquote, fantastic trade deals and said that a lot of different problems were settled, although no major agreements were announced before he departed Beijing. Now, the U.S. and China have also not announced any major developments on issues like Iran and Taiwan that were discussed at the Beijing summit. Now, this is despite Trump saying that he and Chinese leader Xi Jinping talked extensively about Iran during the summit. He had said that Xi agreed with him that a nuclear-armed Iran is a bad idea and that the Strait of Hormuz must be reopened. Well, Trump went on to say that Xi even offered to help find an end game to the conflict, but the U.S. president insisted he did not ask Xi to put pressure on Tehran to reopen the Strait of Hormuz, suggesting he don't need favors.
1: I'm not asking for any favors, because when you ask for favors, you have to do favors in return. We don't need favors. We wiped out their armed forces, essentially. We may have to do a little cleanup work because we had a little ceasefire, I guess you'd call it, but we have a blockade that's so effective.
0: All right, to discuss more on this, our correspondent Susan Tehran is now joining us live from New York. Susan, thank you so much for joining us. Well, Trump has now returned from, as he called it, historic talks and meeting with his, he called him friend, Xi Jinping. First of all, what do you make of this trip?
2: I think the trip was very heavy on symbolism. And when you meet with an adversary like China, where the United States ultimately considers it, although President Trump has now has been trying to treat Xi Jinping as a partner, no news is good news at the end of the day. On the one hand, you know, as I mentioned, it was very symbolic. It was high on symbolism. Both sides seem to know that they have to lower the temperature in this strategic rivalry that they have going on. Manage competition seemed to be the phrase of the trip. But on the other hand, we really didn't hear that the president gave away much to Xi Jinping. Now, we can say the same thing for Xi, although President Trump says that we'll be hearing about major deals, possibly regarding aircraft and agriculture as well. That's going to be music to the ear of many of the farmers here in the United States who are suffering because of high diesel prices. And notably, the soybean farmers are beef and cattle farmers. They really need that outside market right now. But until it happens and until we really see it, and see it as a concrete development, these are all words. The president also said that they both agree that the Strait of Hormuz should be open and that Iran should not have a nuclear weapon. We haven't really heard so many words regarding that, although there was sort of a vague, ambiguous statement from the Chinese, but we really didn't hear those exact words from the Chinese, at least not

0: yet. Really, the devil is going to be in the detail in the next few days and possibly a few weeks to see whether or not China will ultimately aid the U.S. in any way. I think it was interesting that the president on a number of occasions said that he was not going to seek Xi's assistance. And the reason for that was because he didn't want to ask Xi for favors, because when you ask someone for favors, in President Trump's words, then they would want something in return. Of course, the issue of Taiwan is going to be central moving forward, considering the fact that there is a military package on hold, some $14 billion, that the Trump administration was due to send to Taiwan. President Trump says, I may do it, I may not do it. She directly asked the president not to do that. Now, President Trump said that he didn't want to talk about Taiwan, but he said that he respected Xi enough for Xi to talk about Taiwan, but he appeared to not have made any promises. So as long as the U.S. maintains its strategic ambiguity, and many China hawks say that the U.S. should ultimately arm Taiwan as a deterrent, then this, you know, this trip can be deemed as a success. On the other hand, President Trump says, you know, he may hold off that sale of weapons to Taiwan because he doesn't want to, quote unquote, see a war erupting.
1: As in, you've pretty much summarized everything that went along in this whole, of course, meeting. And of course, as in Trump's words himself, we're going to be hearing a lot, or when it comes to trade deals or whatever, we're going to be hearing more in the coming days slowly. But of course, major takeaways on Iran and Taiwan. We've also heard from Trump saying that when it went on asked on the issue of Taiwan, he said, I'm not looking to have somebody go independent. Now, these are things that it's not just, of course, the U.S. and China discussion, but the whole world is watching, especially with companies. With the countries like Japan and South Korea, all of these countries are now waiting for these, you know, the concrete, maybe a concrete statement on that. How do you analyze that?
0: Yeah, you know, that's a very valid point, and I thought it was very telling that on board Air Force One, after meeting with Xi Jinping, one of the first calls that the president made was to Sanae Takeuchi of Japan. She had an interview and she said that as allies, President Trump informed me about the details of the conversation. She said that I'm not going to spill all the beans and all the details. But it was interesting that the president did talk to the Japanese prime minister on his way back, really signaling that there are alliances. Despite the fact that, you know, on the surface, it seems that Xi and the president are getting along, but America does have its own alliances. Again, as you mentioned, you know, I'm glad you brought that up until we see something concrete in a concrete statement, because China has made numerous promises. He made a lot more promises to Barack Obama, actually, when he visited China. And a lot of those promises didn't come to fruition. China has been saying that they will buy more soybeans for years. And, you know, while there have been trade relations here and there, China continues to have a surplus in American markets, and it hasn't been the other way around. Now, Scott Bessent said that they could possibly work together on AI and technology. That'll be interesting to see. But again, you know, there are so many here in the United States that they believe that there should be guardrails against China when it comes to AI, because the United States right now is leading. So again, you know, there are just a lot of details in all of this. The pageantry was really something we seldom see. I mean, the fact that she invited President Trump into his home, that was really a huge gesture. But nonetheless, as I said, if we don't get anything concrete out of this visit, just the fact that, you know, America wasn't able to give anything away, that might actually be to the benefit of this White House. But, you know, expectations were that there weren't going to be any breakthroughs, and I don't really think we did see any breakthrough.
1: And it's interesting to know, but how important this would be for Trump, because considering the fact that, of course, he has to also convince the home front, U.S., and especially right before the midterm elections in November. Well, at least one thing he's done is he's invited Xi Jinping back in the U.S., isn't it?
0: Yeah, September 24th or so, he said around that time, Xi would come to the United States. It does coincide usually that time of year with the United Nations General Assembly. In October, a lot of trade deals are set to expire, so the timing of that

0: visit is going to be very interesting as well. And, you know, to keep the lines of communication open, if they can manage this competition and this rivalry, where, again, you know, something out of the ordinary doesn't erupt, I think that that'll say a lot. But yeah, President Trump, you know, he's also facing a lot of problems economically here at home. His polling numbers regarding the economy aren't great, high gas prices as well. But then you look at Xi in China, he's also facing a lot of slew of domestic problems economically. So it might be to the benefit of Xi perhaps to open his markets. But, you know, again, we'll have to wait and see.
1: Absolutely, Susan Amolo. Thank you so much for joining us and telling us all about that. Of course, we'll get back to you as and when we get more information on that. Appreciate it. And during U.S. President Donald Trump's visit to China, Chinese President Xi Jinping had made one thing abundantly clear. Taiwan was Beijing's red line. And it seems Trump has understood that message very well. In an interview with Fox News, Trump said that he does not want anyone in Taiwan trying to fight for independence. Hear this out.
2: You're waiting on approving billions of dollars of weapons for Taiwan.
3: That's right.
2: Is that moving forward?
3: Well, I haven't approved it yet. We're going to see what happens.
2: What are you looking for?
3: I may do it. I may not do it.
2: Yeah, what's your hinge point?
3: Well, I'm not going to say that, but I may do it. I may not do it. But we're not looking to have wars, and if you kept it the way it is, I think China's going to be okay with that. But we're not looking to have somebody say, let's go independent because the United States is backing us.
1: Now, Trump made the statement while he was still in Beijing. He was answering a question about potential new weapon sales to Taipei. Aboard Air Force One, on his way back from the China trip, Trump reiterated that he has yet to make a decision on the sales.
4: On Taiwan, he feels very strongly. I made no commitment either way. We'll see what happens.
5: What about the arms sales to Taiwan?
4: I'll make a determination over the next fairly short period.
6: Well, you're not necessarily going to go ahead. It was your proposal.
4: I'm going to make a determination. I'm going to see. I have to speak to the person that right now is, you know who he is, that's running Taiwan.
1: Now, during Trump's China visit, Xi Jinping had warned of a potential clash between the U.S. and China. If the Taiwan issue wasn't handled well, she had cautioned Trump in no uncertain terms that the issue of Taiwan was the most important in the China-U.S. relationship. Well, for now, Trump seems to be weighing his options carefully. However, Taiwan's foreign ministry has put out a statement on Friday evening. It noted Trump's comments from Air Force One and pointed out that American arms sales to Taipei are a security commitment explicitly set out in the Taiwan Relations Act. The 1979 law that means that Washington is bound by law to provide weapons to Taipei and so that it may defend itself against potential aggression by Beijing. Now, Taiwan has been watching Trump's China visit closely. And on Thursday, after Xi's warning, Taipei had shot back with a statement. Listen to this.
7: The Chinese side expects the United States to stop selling weapons to Taiwan, then they should first review their own military threats toward Taiwan. Just this morning, we detected 3 Chinese military aircraft and 6 naval vessels operating around the Taiwan.
1: Taiwan's government says that most people on the self-governed island want to maintain the status quo. It says that Beijing is the one trying to disrupt the situation and it should restrain its acts of military intimidation. Xi Jinping has not ruled out force in his goal to reunify Taiwan with mainland China. And now Trump says he is considering his stance on weapons for the self-governed island. And together, these developments are likely to further worry the government and the people of Taiwan. Now, while returning from China after his two-day visit, U.S. President Donald Trump responded to media questions aboard Air Force One. Now, everything was going well until journalists started countering his claims on Iran. And Trump then lashed out at major media outlets. He called them, quote-unquote, fake news and even leveled accusations of treason. Well, Trump said the reports suggesting that Iran still retains a significant missile arsenal are wrong and that he had achieved complete military victory in the war. Now, here are some highlights from his confrontation with the journalists.
4: but the fake news, guys like you write incorrectly. You're a fake guy, and guys like you write about it incorrectly. We had a total military victory by people like you that don't write the truth. You know, you should write.

0: everybody knows that that's why your subscribers are way down. You know, the Times subscribers are way down because it's fake news.
1: BBC, for the right, yep.
0: Fake BBC. You mean the ones that put AI in my mouth? The ones that gave me, that had me saying a statement that they now admit was not true? That the ones that put terrible words in my mouth and then had to admit that it was fake? The ones that are being sued now for $5 billion and don't know what to do? You're with BBC? They're another fake outfit.
2: Our shifting of focus, the human cost of the Gaza war since 2023 cannot be understated. Nearly 1.9 million have been displaced. Israel's territorial grab continues, with Netanyahu revealing that it controls 60% of Gaza. Now, this conflict has had a drastic impact on people working in the digital sector. And our next report explores how Gaza's online workers are pushing through adversity.
3: From their homes being reduced to rubble, to seeking shelter in camps. Gazans' lives have changed beyond recognition since Israel started its deadly war on Gaza. This was in response to the October 7th Hamas terror attack in Israel, which killed over 1,200 people. Until now, over 72,000 Gazans have been killed. When the US brokered ceasefire came into effect in October 2025, IDF forces were supposed to withdraw to the Yellow Line, which encompassed 53% of Gaza. But Benjamin Netanyahu has now confirmed Israel's territorial grab. He revealed that Israel now controls 60% of Gaza.
4: There were those who said, "Come out, come out." We did not go out. Today we control, in the Gaza Strip, how much. Today it is 60%. Tomorrow we will see. Tomorrow we will see.
3: A less talked about aspect of the war is the impact on jobs. As per the UN, nearly 80% of the working population is unemployed. Even then, Gaza's digital workers are fighting it out. Prior to the war, over 9 out of 10 households in Gaza had access to internet. But the onset of the war upended lives of people working in the digital sector. With frequent power outages and patchy internet, as 75% of telecommunications infrastructure was damaged.
5: Before the war, I worked for a company. And when the war started, it took away my work. I lost my job and the company was gone. I was forced to work as a freelancer. It took me 6 months to find work. There was no good internet, no electricity, and during the displacement, we moved every month. It was difficult to communicate with anyone.
3: While many stopped working, others kept going. Whether it's designing logos for pizza parlors in Canada, or building websites for businesses abroad. Now, some co-working spaces, powered by solar generators, are giving remote workers an opportunity to work in shifts.
4: To provide a source of income for myself and my family, I had to contact several people. Thankfully, I acquired some clients, but we faced constant difficulties with internet and electricity. I was constantly moving from place to place, searching for workspaces with reliable internet and electricity.
3: Gaza's digital workers are showing how sheer willpower can help beat all odds. Bureau Report, WION. World is one.
2: Now, U.S. and British forces tested counter-drone systems at Lithuania's Evaporid training area during NATO's Project Flytrap 5.0 exercise. And the drills focused on low-cost detection, jamming and kinetic counter-UAS solutions. Now, troops were seen operating different drone types to support future allied integration. Here's a report on it.

0: Over to sports now, former England captain, Manchester United legend David Beckham has become Britain's first billionaire sportsman, according to 2026 Sunday Times Wish List. Now, Beckham and his wife Victoria's collective wealth reached an estimated $1.59 billion this year, according to the list, and that moved them into second place in the list of the UK's wealthiest sports people, behind the family of ex-Formula One chief executive Bernie Ecclestone, whose wealth was valued just over $2.6 billion. Joining Beckham on the rich list is seven-time Formula One champion Lewis Hamilton. He is fifth on the list with an estimated wealth of $583 million. Reigning Masters golf champion Rory McIlroy is seventh with a $436 million valuation. Boxer Anthony Joshua is placed at eighth, ahead of Tyson Fury, who is supposed to face him in November. Now, current England captain Harry Kane completes the top 10 list. His estimated value is approximately $147 million. Now, Beckham, who retired from playing in 2013, is a co-owner of Inter Miami, estimated to be Major League Soccer's most valuable club at $1.45 billion. The 51-year-old also has lucrative brand ambassador roles for companies including Adidas and Hugo Boss. While Victoria Beckham's wealth has largely been generated from her fashion label, after she originally found fame as a member of pop band The Spice Girls. All right, with that, we caught a wrap to this bulletin. But news and updates will follow on the other side. You're watching me on for this Monday. Do stay tuned.
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1: 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We bring you all of this and more on World Business Watch. 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Where the truth is stranger than fiction. A show that dives deep into the stories which shock and mystify. The victims

0: the Accused, and The Sinister Float. 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

Hello and welcome, Matt. Thanks for staying with us. You're watching Beyond World S1. I'm Dotsna Kumar. Let's begin with the headlines. Donald Trump returns to the U.S. after a two-day state visit to China, calling the trip a tremendous success and claiming progress on trade and relations with President Xi Jinping.

Iran Foreign Minister Abbas Araghchi says the United States has sent signals that it wants to continue negotiations, adding that Iran welcomes diplomatic support from other countries, especially China.

BMW arrives in the Netherlands as part of a multi-nation Europe tour aimed at strengthening India's strategic and economic partnerships. Says the trip comes amid growing India-EU trade ties and will help expand cooperation in various sectors.

UAE rejects what it calls Iran's attempts to justify a terrorist attack on Gulf nations after Iran accuses UAE of involvement in the war. UAE Minister of State condemns the attacks targeting the UAE and other nations.

Lebanon and Israel agreed to extend their ceasefire by 45 days following U.S.-mediated talks despite renewed violence. U.S. State Department says negotiations for permanent political agreement will take place on 2nd and 3rd of June.

Israel says it carried out an airstrike in Gaza, targeting head of Hamas's armed wing, Ezzedine Al-Haddad. IDF doesn't confirm whether he is killed. Gaza health officials report at least seven Palestinians, including a child, killed in airstrikes.

0: The U.S. President Donald Trump has returned from his visit to China after 2 days of talks with President Xi Jinping that saw both sides trade praise and tout progress in stabilizing what they agreed is the world's most important relationship. Now, upon his arrival in Washington, D.C., Trump hailed the, quote-unquote, fantastic trade deals and said that a lot of different problems were settled, although no major agreements were announced before he departed Beijing.
1: All I can say is that was a great success. It was fantastic. We made great deals, we did great places, we had great relationships, but a lot of things have happened that you'll be hearing about. But that was a tremendous success. I think it really was a historic moment. Thank you very much.
0: Now, the U.S. and China have also not announced any major developments on issues like Iran and Taiwan that were discussed at the Beijing summit. Now, this is despite Trump saying that he and Chinese leader Xi Jinping talked extensively about Iran during the summit. He had said that Xi agreed with him that a nuclear armed Iran is a bad idea and that the Strait of Hormuz must be reopened. Well, Trump went on to say that Xi even offered to help find an end game to the conflict, but the U.S. president insisted he did not ask Xi to put pressure on Tehran to reopen the Strait of Hormuz, suggesting he don't need favors.
2: I'm not asking for any favors, because when you ask for favors, you have to do favors in return. We don't need favors. We wiped out their armed forces, essentially. We may have to do a little cleanup work because we had a little ceasefire, I guess you'd call it, but we have a blockade that's so effective.
0: All right, to discuss more on this, our correspondent, Susan Tehran, is now joining us live from New York. Susan, thank you so much for joining us. Well, Trump has now returned from, as he called it, historic talks and meeting with his, he called him friend, Xi Jinping. First of all, what do you make of this trip?
3: I think the trip was very heavy on symbolism. And when you meet with an adversary like China, where the United States ultimately considers it, although President Trump has now has been trying to treat Xi Jinping as a partner, no news is good news at the end of the day. On the one hand, you know, as I mentioned, it was very symbolic. It was high on symbolism. Both sides seem to know that they have to lower the temperature in this strategic rivalry that they have going on. Manage competition seemed to be the phrase of the trip. But on the other hand, we really didn't hear that the president gave away much to Xi Jinping. Now, we can say the same thing for Xi, although President Trump says that we'll be hearing about major deals, possibly regarding aircraft and agriculture as well. That's going to be music to the ear of many of the farmers here in the United States who are suffering because of high diesel prices. And notably, the soybean farmers or beef and cattle farmers. They really need that outside market right now. But until it happens and until we really see it, and see it as a concrete development, these are all words. The president also said that they both agree that the Strait of Hormuz should be open and that Iran should not have a nuclear weapon. We haven't really heard so many words regarding that, although there was sort of a vague, ambiguous statement from the Chinese, but we really didn't hear those exact words from the Chinese, at least not yet. Really, the devil's going to be in the detail in the next few days and possibly a few weeks to see whether or not China will ultimately aid the U.S. in any way. I think it was interesting that the president on a number of occasions said that he was not going to seek Xi's assistance. And the reason for that was because he didn't want to ask Xi for favors. Because when you ask someone for favors, in President Trump's words, then they would want something in return. Of course, the issue of Taiwan is going to be central moving forward, considering the fact that there is a military package on hold, some $14 billion, that the Trump administration was due to send to Taiwan. President Trump says, I may do it, I may not do it. Xi directly asked the president not to do that. Now, President Trump said that he didn't want to talk about Taiwan, but he said that he respected Xi enough for Xi to talk about Taiwan, but he appeared to not have made any promises. So as long as the U.S. maintains its strategic ambiguity, and many China hawks say that the U.S. should ultimately arm Taiwan as a deterrent, then this, you know, this trip can be deemed as a success. On the other hand, President Trump says, you know, he may hold off that sale of weapons to Taiwan because he doesn't want to, quote unquote, see a war erupting.
0: As in, you've pretty much summarized everything that went along in this whole, of course, meeting. And, of course, as in Trump's words himself, we're going to be hearing a lot, or when it comes to trade deals or whatever, we're going to be hearing more in the coming days, slowly. But, of course, major takeaways on Iran and Taiwan. We've also heard from Trump saying that when it went on, asked on the issue of Taiwan, he said, I'm not looking to have somebody go independent. Now, these are things that it's not just, of course, the U.S. and China discussion, but the whole world is watching, especially with companies. With the countries like Japan and South Korea, all of these countries are now waiting for these, you know, the concrete, maybe a concrete statement on that. How do you analyze that?
3: Yeah, you know, that's a very valid point, and I thought it was very telling that on board Air Force One, after meeting with Xi Jinping, one of the first calls that the president made was to Sanae Takeuchi of Japan. She had an interview and she said that as allies, President Trump informed me about the details of the conversation. She said that I'm not going to spill all the beans and all the details, but it was interesting that the president did talk to the Japanese prime minister on his way back, really signaling that there are alliances. Despite the fact that, on the surface, it seems that Xi and the president are getting along, but America does have its own alliances. Again, as you mentioned, you know, I'm glad you brought that up until we see something concrete in a concrete statement, because China has made numerous promises. He made a lot more promises to Barack Obama, actually, when he visited China. And a lot of those promises didn't come to fruition. China has been saying that they will buy more soybeans for years. And, you know, while there have been trade relations here and there, China continues to have a surplus in American markets, and it hasn't been the other way around. Now, Scott Bessin said that they could possibly work together on AI and technology. That'll be interesting to see. But again, you know, there are so many here in the United States that they believe that there should be guardrails against China when it comes to AI, because the United States right now is leading. So again, you know, there are just a lot of details in all of this. The pageantry was really something we seldom see. I mean, the fact that she invited President Trump into his home, that was really a huge gesture. But nonetheless, as I said, if we don't get anything concrete out of this visit, just the fact that, America wasn't able to give anything away, that might actually be to the benefit of this White House. But, expectations were that there weren't going to be any breakthroughs, and I don't really think we did see any breakthrough.
0: And it's interesting to know about how important this would be for Trump, because considering the fact that, of course, he has to also convince the home front, U.S., and especially right before the midterm elections in November. Well, at least one thing he's done is he's invited Xi Jinping back in the U.S., isn't it?
3: Yeah, September 24th or so, he said around that time, she would come to the United States. It does coincide usually that time of year with the United Nations General Assembly. In October, a lot of trade deals are set to expire, so the timing of that visit is going to be very interesting as well. And, you know, to keep the lines of communication open, if they can manage this competition and this rivalry, where, again, something out of the ordinary doesn't erupt, I think that that'll say a lot. But yeah, President Trump, you know, he's also facing a lot of problems economically here at home. His polling numbers regarding the economy aren't great, high gas prices as well. But then you look at Xi in China, he's also facing a lot of slew of domestic problems economically. So it might be to the benefit of Xi perhaps to open his markets. But, you know, again, we'll have to wait and see.
0: Absolutely, Susan Amolo. Thank you so much for joining us and telling us all about that. Of course, we'll get back to you as and when we get more information on that. Appreciate it. And during U.S. President Donald Trump's visit to China, Chinese President Xi Jinping had made one thing abundantly clear. Taiwan was Beijing's red line. And it seems Trump has understood that message very well. In an interview with Fox News, Trump said that he does not want anyone in Taiwan trying to fight for independence. Hear this out.
4: You're waiting on approving billions of dollars of weapons for Taiwan.
2: That's right.
4: Is that moving forward?
2: Well, I haven't approved it yet. We're going to see what happens.
4: What are you looking for?
2: I may do it. I may not do it.
4: Yeah, what's your hinge point?
2: Well, I'm not going to say that, but I may do it. I may not do it. But we're not looking to have wars, and we're, if you kept it the way it is, I think China's going to be okay with that. But we're not looking to have somebody say, let's go independent because the United States is backing us.
0: Now, Trump made this statement while he was still in Beijing. He was answering a question about potential new weapon sales to Taipei. Aboard Air Force One, on his way back from the China trip, Trump reiterated that he has yet to make a decision on the sales.
5: On Taiwan, he feels very strongly. I made no commitment either way. We'll see what happens.
6: What about the arms sales to Taiwan?
5: I'll make a determination over the next fairly short period.
7: But you're not necessarily going to go ahead. It was your proposal.
5: I'm going to make a determination. I'm going to see. I have to speak to the person that right now is, you know who he is, that's running Taiwan.
0: Now, during Trump's China visit, Xi Jinping had warned of a potential clash between the U.S. and China. If the Taiwan issue wasn't handled well. She had cautioned Trump in no uncertain terms that the issue of Taiwan was the most important in the China-U.S. relationship. Well, for now, Trump seems to be weighing his options carefully. However, Taiwan's foreign ministry has put out a statement on Friday evening. It noted Trump's comments from Air Force One and pointed out that American arms sales to Taipei are a security commitment explicitly set out in the Taiwan Relations Act. The 1979 law that means that Washington is bound by law to provide weapons to Taipei and so that it may defend itself against potential aggression by Beijing. Now, Taiwan has been watching Trump's China visit closely. And on Thursday, after Xi's warning, Taipei had shot back with a statement. Listen to this.
8: The Chinese side expects the United States to stop selling weapons to Taiwan, then they should first review their own military threats toward Taiwan. Just this morning, we detected 3 Chinese military aircraft and 6 naval vessels operating around the Taiwan Strait.
0: Taiwan's government says that most people on the self-governed island want to maintain the status quo. It says that Beijing is the one trying to disrupt the situation and it should restrain its acts of military intimidation. Xi Jinping has not ruled out force in his goal to reunify Taiwan with mainland China. And now Trump says he is considering his stance on weapons for the self-governed island. And together, these developments are likely to further worry the government and the people of Taiwan. Now, while returning from China after his 2-day visit, U.S. President Donald Trump responded to media questions aboard Air Force One. Now, everything was going well until journalists started countering his claims on Iran. And Trump then lashed out at major media outlets. He called them, quote-unquote, fake news and even leveled accusations of treason. Well, Trump said the reports suggesting that Iran still retains a significant missile arsenal are wrong and that he had achieved complete military victory in the war. Now, here are some highlights from his confrontation with the journalists.
5: But the fake news, guys like you write incorrectly. You're a fake guy, and guys like you write about it incorrectly. We had a total military victory. By people like you that don't write the truth, you know, you should write. I actually think it's sort of treasonous what you write, but you and the New York Times and CNN, I would say, are the worst.
9: Another war.
5: Your editors tell you what to write, and you're right, and you should be ashamed of
9: yourself. There's a another war. Is there any
5: I actually think it's treason. And then I read the New York Times, and they act like they're doing well. And everybody knows that. That's why your subscribers are way down. You know, the Times subscribers are way down because it's fake news. You win.
9: ABC.
10: say for the radio.
5: Fake BBC. You mean the ones that put AI in my mouth? The ones that gave me, that had me saying a statement that they now admit was not true? That the ones that put terrible words in my mouth and then had to admit that it was fake? The ones that are being sued now for $5 billion and don't know what to do? You with BBC? They're another fake outfit.
0: Our shifting of focus, the human cost of the Gaza war since 2023 cannot be understated. Nearly 1.9 million have been displaced. Israel's territorial grab continues, with Netanyahu revealing that it controls 60% of Gaza. Now, this conflict has had a drastic impact on people working in the digital sector. And our next report explores how Gaza's online workers are pushing through adversity.
11: From their homes being reduced to rubble, to seeking shelter in camps. Gazans' lives have changed beyond recognition since Israel started its deadly war on Gaza. This was in response to the October 7th Hamas terror attack in Israel, which killed over 1,200 people. Until now, over 72,000 Gazans have been killed. When the US brokered ceasefire came into effect in October 2025, IDF forces were supposed to withdraw to the Yellow Line, which encompassed 53% of Gaza. But Benjamin Netanyahu has now confirmed Israel's territorial grab. He revealed that Israel now controls 60% of Gaza.
12: There were those who said, come out, come out. We did not go out. Today we control, in the Gaza Strip, how much. Today it is 60%. Tomorrow we will see. Tomorrow we will see.
11: A less talked about aspect of the war is the impact on jobs. As per the UN, nearly 80% of the working population is unemployed. Even then, Gaza's digital workers are fighting it out. Prior to the war, over 9 out of 10 households in Gaza had access to internet. But the onset of the war upended lives of people working in the digital sector. With frequent power outages and patchy internet, as 75% of telecommunications infrastructure was damaged.
13: Before the war, I worked for a company. 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It took me 6 months to find work. 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It was difficult to communicate with anyone.
11: While many stopped working, others kept going. 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
12: To provide a source of income for myself and my family, I had to contact several people. 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
11: Gaza's digital workers are showing how sheer willpower can help beat all odds. Bureau Report, WION. World is One.
0: Now, U.S. and British forces tested counter-drone systems at Lithuania's Evaporid training area during NATO's Project Flytrap 5.0 exercise. And the drills focused on low-cost detection, jamming, and kinetic counter-UAS solutions. Now, troops were seen operating different drone types to support future allied integration. Here's a report on it.

Over to sports now, former England captain, Manchester United legend David Beckham has become Britain's first billionaire sportsman, according to 2026 Sunday Times Witch List. Now, Beckham and his wife Victoria's collective wealth reached an estimated $1.59 billion this year, according to the list, and that moved them into second place in the list of the UK's wealthiest sports people, behind the family of ex-Formula One chief executive Bernie Ecclestone, whose wealth was valued just over $2.6 billion. Joining Beckham on the rich list is seven-time Formula One champion Lewis Hamilton. He is fifth on the list with an estimated wealth of $583 million. Reigning Masters Golf champion Rory McIlroy is seventh with a $436 million valuation. Boxer Anthony Joshua is placed at eighth, ahead of Tyson Fury, who is supposed to face, he's supposed to face him in November. Now, current England captain Harry Kane completes the top 10 list. His estimated value is approximately $147 million. Now, Beckham, who retired from playing in 2013, is a co-owner of Inter Miami, estimated to be Major League Soccer's most valuable club at $1.45 billion. The 51-year-old also has lucrative brand ambassador roles for companies including Adidas and Hugo Boss. While Victoria Beckham's wealth has largely been generated from her fashion label, after she originally found fame as a member of pop band The Spice Girls. All right, with that, we caught a wrap for this bulletin. For news and updates, we'll follow on the other side. You're watching me on Holis Monday. Stay tuned.

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0: Where darkness hides behind every corner. Where the truth is stranger than fiction. A show that dives deep into the stories which shock and mystify the victims, the accused, and the sinister float. Prime Prime is your front row seat to darkness.
3: 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Climate Tracker on WeOn World is One.
0: From the bustling trading floors of Wall Street to the vibrant exchanges of Asian stock markets, WeOn breaks it down for you to make sense of what's happening. 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

0: Hello and a very warm welcome. You're watching Beyond World as One with me, Diksha Biswal. Let's start with the headlines. Prime Minister Modi arrives in Netherlands as part of a multi-nation Europe tour aimed at strengthening India's strategic and economic partnerships. Says the trip comes amid growing India-EU trade ties and will help expand cooperation in various sectors.
1: But all I can say is that I was a great success. I made great deals, I made great majors, I had great relationships, but a lot of things didn't happen, you will be hearing about it. But
0: Donald Trump returns to U.S. after a two-day state visit to China, calling the trip a tremendous success and claiming progress on trade and relations with President Xi Jinping.
2: We're not looking to have wars, and if you kept it the way it is, I think China's going to be okay with that.
0: Donald Trump warns that pushing for independence could be risky for Taiwan, saying the U.S. is not seeking conflict and suggesting that maintaining the current status quo may be acceptable for China.

Iran Foreign Minister Abbas Araghchi says the United States has sent signals that it wants to continue negotiations, adding that Iran welcomes diplomatic support from other countries, especially China. UAE rejects what it calls Iran's attempts to justify terrorist attacks on Gulf nations after Iran accuses UAE of involvement in the war. UAE Minister of State condemns the attacks targeting the UAE and other nations.

Lebanon and Israel agreed to extend their ceasefire by 45 days following U.S.-mediated talks despite renewed violence. U.S. State Department says negotiations for permanent political agreement will take place on June 2nd and 3rd.

Israel says it carried out an airstrike in Gaza targeting head of Hamas's armed wing, Ezzedine Al-Haddad. IDF it doesn't confirm whether he is killed. Gaza health officials report at least 7 Palestinians, including a child, were killed in airstrikes. Zelensky says Ukraine must respond to Russian attacks in a just and tangible way, claiming that recent operations have hit Russian oil facilities and military targets. Praises the effectiveness of country's intelligence services. Extreme volatility was on display in South Korean equity benchmark KOSPI on Friday. KOSPI hit a new record high of 8,000 points.

points early on Friday and then crashed 8.4% in the same session. That wiped out 509 trillion won, or $370 billion, in just 6 hours.

Indian Prime Minister Narendra Modi arrived in Netherlands for the second leg of his five-nation diplomatic tour aimed at strengthening India's strategic and economic partnerships with Europe and the Gulf amid rising geopolitical and energy challenges. Prime Minister Narendra Modi was accorded a warm and ceremonial welcome upon his arrival in the Netherlands. It was received by Rear Admiral Rajul Broemlaer, Dutch Foreign Minister Tom Bredensen and India's Ambassador to the Netherlands, Kumar Tuhin, along with other senior officials of the government of the Netherlands. After landing in Amsterdam, Prime Minister Narendra Modi posted on X, highlighting that his visit coincides with the India-EU Free Trade Agreement, which has boosted trade and investment ties. He emphasized opportunities to deepen cooperation in semiconductors, water, clean energy and more, while noting upcoming meetings with Dutch Prime Minister Rob Jetten, the royal family, as well as a community program. Prime Minister Narendra Modi received a rousing welcome from the Indian diaspora at the hotel that he was staying at The Hague, and the atmosphere was filled with warmth and enthusiasm as community members gathered to greet him, reflecting the strong bonds between India and its overseas citizens. During the interaction, the Prime Minister exchanged greetings and appreciated their contribution abroad. Prime Minister Modi also witnessed vibrant cultural showcases, including classical Indian performances, which highlighted the richness of India's heritage and created a festive spirit.

0: Following his Netherlands visit, Prime Minister Narendra Modi will travel to Sweden and Norway for talks focused on trade, AI, defence, clean energy and emerging technologies. Besides attending the India-Nordic summit with Nordic leaders, Prime Minister Modi will conclude his tour in Italy with meetings scheduled with President Sergio Mattarella and Prime Minister Giorgia Meloni. And this is to further strengthen India-Europe's strategic and economic ties. All right, and moving on, U.S. President Donald Trump has returned from his visit to China after 2 days of talks with President Xi Jinping. That saw both sides trade praise and tout progress in stabilizing what they agreed is the world's most important relationship. Upon his arrival in Washington, D.C., Trump hailed the fantastic trade deals and said that a lot of different problems were settled, though no major agreements were announced before he departed Beijing.
1: But all I can say is that I was a great success. I made great deals with these great majors, we had great relationships, but a lot of things didn't happen and you'll be hearing about it. But that was a tremendous success. I think it really was a historic moment. Thank you,
2: Ben. What do you got?
0: Now, the U.S. and China have also not announced any major developments on issues like Iran and Taiwan that were discussed at the Beijing summit, despite Trump saying that he and Chinese leader Xi Jinping talked extensively about Iran during the summit. He said that Xi agreed that with him that a nuclear-armed Iran is a bad idea and that the Strait of Hormuz must be reopened. Trump went on to say that Xi offered to help find an endgame to the conflict. But the U.S. president insisted that he did not ask Xi to put pressure on Tehran to reopen the Strait of Hormuz, suggesting that he doesn't need favors. Listen to this.
3: I'm not asking for any favors, because when you ask for favors, you have to do favors in return. We don't need favors. We wiped out their armed forces, essentially. We may have to do a little cleanup work because we had a little ceasefire, I guess you'd call it, but we have a blockade that's so effective.

0: Now, Trump has also warned Taiwan against pushing for formal independence after he discussed the Taiwan issue with his Chinese counterpart in Beijing. In a Fox News interview, Trump dismissed the notion for the island nation to go to war with China, citing U.S. support as an excuse.
1: You're waiting on approving billions of dollars of weapons for Taiwan.
2: That's right.
1: Is that moving forward?
2: Well, I haven't approved it yet. We're going to see what happens.
1: What are you looking for?
2: I may do it, I may not do it.
1: Yeah, what's your hinge point?
2: Well, I'm not going to say that, but I may do it, I may not do it. But we're not looking to have wars, and we're, if you kept it the way it is, I think China's going to be okay with that. But we're not looking to have somebody say, let's go independent because the United States is backing us.
0: Taiwan's foreign ministry also took note of U.S. President Donald Trump's remarks regarding the island and said that U.S. arms sales are a security commitment explicitly set out in Taiwan Relations Act. Taiwan said that President Trump and U.S. senior officials such as Secretary of State Marco Rubio have repeatedly reaffirmed that its long-standing and consistent policy towards Taiwan, which has not changed. Meanwhile, China has affirmed that it will continue to implement all agreements previously reached with the U.S. and will establish councils for trade and investment. Now, earlier, U.S. Treasury Secretary Scott Bessent had said that U.S. and China were in talks to establish a bilateral board of trade and board of investment. Chinese Foreign Minister Wang Yi said that the delegation of the two countries reached overall positive results, including continuing to implement all consensus reached in previous consultations, as well as agreeing to establish a trade council and an investment council. Wang Yi also confirmed that Chinese President Xi Jinping will pay a state visit to the United States in autumn this year. The Chinese Foreign Ministry confirmed that an invitation for the same was extended by U.S. President Donald Trump. And to give us more details, our correspondent Susan Tehrani is now joining us live from New York. Susan, I just want to understand from you, how is this summit being characterized in Washington? Is it believed to be the success that President Trump is claiming to be?
3: Yeah, I think so. And I think when you listen to those in Washington and the Trump administration, even China hawks, they say that perhaps no news is good news when it comes to this summit and its conclusion, considering the fact that it doesn't seem like a President Trump or the United States really gave anything to Beijing. And, you know, there was reciprocal, not only respect, but what we saw, a lot of pageantry and friendship between the two sides. But also, at least from what Xi is saying, it appears that he seems to be a bit more open to not only doing business in the United States, but also meeting with those tech CEOs, opening the door a little bit more for American companies to do business in China as well. Time will tell. Xi has made promises like these regarding trade for agriculture, Boeing aircrafts, beef and whatnot before, even as far back as the Obama administration. Some of it happened, but a lot of it has not. It's really been a one-way street, so to say, where China really does have a surplus in American markets. President Trump was hoping to change that. We'll see if there is any concrete statement and agreements from the two sides in the coming days, and I think that'll be detrimental. Regarding Taiwan, it's being viewed that the president seemed to have stood his ground. There is concern right now that the president might withhold that $14 billion military aid package to Taiwan because, as he says, he said that the world doesn't need more wars. However, that may be viewed in Xi's eyes as the President Trump sort of giving in to Xi's demand, which, according to the White House, you know, Xi talked extensively about Taiwan and bluntly asked President Trump to not send that military aid to Taiwan, in which the president allegedly replied that he doesn't talk about these things. He, as we saw in that interview, he's not saying it, but Marco Rubio says that policies regarding Taiwan hasn't changed. I think, you know, while the Strait of Hormuz had made a lot of headlines, the issue of Taiwan is going to be really front and center, especially when President Trump is saying that he believes that China is set on Taiwan. He doesn't believe that China will attack Taiwan under his watch, but he warned chip companies to start doing business in the United States because he said that there are no guarantees that China would attack and ultimately invade Taiwan after he's in office. So those were interesting nuggets that came out. But nonetheless, it appears the two sides are managing this competition and sort of navigating this strategic rivalry in a world that's really unstable, to say the least.
0: Susan, and we understand that nobody was expecting any major breakthroughs, but rather the stabilizing of ties. And the way the summit has panned out, I mean, there are definitely signs to show that, you know, ties are stabilizing. There was a generous display of warmth also, but now, of course, the thorny issues would still remain Taiwan, as you've just mentioned. And also, there has been positive signals about the Iran war and China's intervention. But how do you think the Taiwan issue is being, you know, perceived inside Washington? Because there were already fears that it could become, you know, one of the contentious topics. And as we've seen the warnings that have come out from China and how President Trump has addressed those, it has more or less, you know, added to those speculations. How is it being viewed inside Washington?
3: Yeah, that's the thing. You know, Taiwan really may be the main headline coming out of this summit because the president said that because he respects Xi and he considers Xi as a friend, he said he allowed Xi to discuss Taiwan to a great extent, and he half jokingly said that he knows more about Taiwan than anything else after that meeting. That's understandable. However, you know, I think there's a sigh of relief, notably among China hawks and those who continue to view China as an adversary, that the president didn't outright give in to you know, China's demands. Again, he's withholding this military aid. I think what happens with this military aid is going to be very telling on where the president stands. But he also, a few hours ago, said that, you know, Taiwan shouldn't run to gain independence, you know, out of the blue either. He's really trying to manage that. But there's no sign that America's posture regarding Taiwan has changed. Taiwan was concerned that the United States president would go into this meeting with Xi and sort of try to make a deal regarding Taiwan in exchange for a deal regarding the Strait of Hormuz. At least from what we know publicly, that did not happen. It doesn't seem like the president has an appetite for any favors, as he said. So, you know, we'll wait and see. I think that military package is really going to be telling on where President Trump's mind is regarding Taiwan, and whether or not the Taiwanese can really breathe a sigh of relief. But of course, ideologically, America is a lot closer to Taiwan than it is to the communist regime in China.
0: Absolutely, Susan. We'll have to wait and see how that pans out. But for now, thank you so much for getting us those details. That was our correspondent, Susan Tehrani, joining us from New York. Well, Donald Trump's China visit had a series of high-level diplomatic engagements. Apart from negotiations and formal meetings, Xi Jinping and Donald Trump, they shared some light moments as well. But among all the moments, one picture is going viral on social media, showing Donald Trump and Xi Jinping sitting side by side. And in this picture, Donald Trump appears to have seated little below Xi Jinping, and the seats seem small for his size, while Xi looks sitting above Trump in the similar-looking seat. Now, according to the White House, U.S. President's height is 6'3", while Chinese President Xi Jinping is between 5'9 and 5'11". The height difference between both leaders could be at least 6 inches, but it appeared little less in real-life pictures. U.S. President himself noticed the difference. In an interview with Fox News, Donald Trump said that Xi is tall for China because people tend to be little shorter there. He said you wouldn't find a tall Chinese guy in Hollywood to play Xi's role. The entire scenario triggered a flurry of reactions on social media, with people debating that actual height difference between the two leaders.

All right, moving on, U.S. State Department said that Israel and Lebanon have agreed to a 45-day extension on a ceasefire. U.S. President Donald Trump declared on April 16th that envoys from Israel and Lebanon's government, which had struggled to restrain Hezbollah, they met for 2 days in Washington and said they would extend the ceasefire that was set to expire on Sunday. State Department spokesman Tommy Page said that the U.S. would hold negotiations aimed at reaching a permanent political agreement on June 2nd and 3rd, and that the Pentagon would bring together delegations from the country's militaries on May 29th. Lebanon's delegation said that the ceasefire extension and the opening of military talks would offer critical breathing room for the citizens with a goal of lasting stability. Now, in an implicit rebuke to Hezbollah,

0: Hezbollah linked Islamic Health Committee in the southern town of Hanuf, in which six people, including three paramedics, died. Israel also carried out strikes in the southern city of Tyre after issuing evacuation orders. And Hezbollah said it targeted Israeli barracks in the northern city of Kiryat Shmona with drones. Lebanon's health ministry said strikes in the Tyre district also wounded at least 37 people, including six hospital personnel, nine women and four children. The Israeli military said another of its soldiers was killed in southern Lebanon, bringing the number of Israeli soldiers killed in clashes with Hezbollah since early March to 19. A civilian contractor was also killed. IDF said it killed more than 220 Hezbollah fighters over the past week and struck hundreds of targets. According to Lebanese authorities, Israeli attacks since then have killed more than 2,900 people in Lebanon, including more than 400 since the truce took effect. Violent protests have rocked the Bolivian capital, La Paz. The violence comes just 6 months after President Rodrigo Paz Pereira took office, ending two decades of leftist rule with promises of market-friendly reforms to revive Bolivia's struggling economy. Explosions echo through the street of La Paz as Bolivian miners engaged in a fiery clash with the police. Security forces responded with tear gas after protesters tried to push their way into Plaza Murillo, where the presidential palace and the vice president's office are located. The protests mark a dramatic escalation after weeks of social unrest. A worsening economic crisis, fuel shortages and rising food prices have angered working-class citizens. Miners, farmers and other groups say that they are struggling to survive. Some demonstrators are also calling for President Rodrigo Paz to step down.
1: We do not want dialogue or anything. We only want the resignation of the president no matter what. He leaves the good way or he leaves with social upheaval.
0: The Bolivian government claims that there is a political motive behind the protests. In a televised address, a presidential spokesperson accused allies of former president Evo Morales of inciting the unrest. Listen to this.
2: These leaders who serve former President Evo Morales' political interests agreed not to engage in dialogue and continue telling Bolivians that the only way out is to break democracy, to overthrow a president elected by popular vote, who was legitimately elected and has been in office for only 6 months.
0: Rice has expressed support for the protesters on social media. He said the uprising will not be halted until structural demands such as fuel, food and inflation are addressed. Bolivian authorities say they have tried to negotiate with the protesters, but those talks appear to have failed to calm the unrest on the streets. The government is now facing pressure from both protesters on the street and the political opposition. In a fitting tribute to a tennis icon, a museum celebrating the legendary career of 22-time Grand Slam champion Rafael Nadal is opened on the Spanish island of Mallorca. Nadal attended the launch of the museum, which features record 14 French Open single titles, 5 Davis Cup triumphs and Olympic gold medal glory at the 2016 Games. We're going to leave you with this report, but don't go anywhere. Mornings and updates will follow on the other side. You're watching Beyond World is One. Stay tuned.

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2: The Earth is sending distress signals. Wildfires, droughts, and melting glaciers. Can we reverse the damage? Explore the harrowing effects of climate change. 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
3: 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Where the truth is stranger than fiction. A show that dives deep into the stories which shock and mystify the victims, the accused, and the sinister plot. 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
3: In-depth coverage of global issues broken down into facts, figures, and simple words. 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Watch We On Wide Angle at these times on We On World is One. From the bustling trading floors of Wall Street to the vibrant exchanges of Asian stock markets, We On breaks it down for you to make sense of what's happening. As we reveal the key factors behind events, strategic battles, and the game-changing business decisions that shape the world. We bring you all of this and more on World Business Watch.
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2: The Earth is sending distress signals. Wildfires, droughts, and melting glaciers. Can we reverse the damage? Explore the harrowing effects of climate change.

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1: Where darkness hides behind every corner. Where the truth is stranger than fiction.

Hello and welcome back. Thanks for staying with us or watching Beyond World is One. And this is World DNA with me, Jyotsna Kumar. Let's begin with the headlines. PM Modi arrives in the Netherlands as part of a multi-nation Europe tour aimed at strengthening India's strategic and economic partnerships. Says the trip comes amid growing India-EU trade ties and will help expand cooperation in various sectors.

0: Donald Trump returns to the U.S. after a two-day state visit to China, calls the trip a tremendous success and claims progress on trade and relations with President Xi Jinping.
1: But all I can say is that that was a great success. That was a good day. I made great deals with these great places. We have great relationships. But a lot of things can happen. You'll be hearing about it. But
2: we're not looking to have wars, and if you kept it the way it is, I think China's going to be okay with that.
0: Donald Trump warns that pushing for independence could be risky for Taiwan, saying the U.S. is not seeking conflict and suggesting that maintaining the current status quo may be acceptable to China.

Iran Foreign Minister Abbas Araghchi says the United States has sent signals that it wants to continue negotiations, adding that Iran welcomes diplomatic support from other countries, especially China. UAE rejects what it calls Iran's attempts to justify terrorist attacks on Gulf nations after Iran accuses UAE of involvement in the war. UAE Minister of State condemns the attacks targeting the UAE and other nations. Lebanon and Israel agreed to extend their ceasefire by 45 days following U.S.-mediated talks despite renewed violence. U.S. State Department says negotiations for permanent political agreement will take place on 2nd and 3rd of June.

Zelensky says Ukraine must respond to Russian attacks in just and tangible way, claiming that recent operations have hit Russian oil facilities and military targets. Praises effectiveness of country's intelligence services.

United States charges Baqis Dawood al-Sadi, an Iraq-based commander of Iran-backed militia Qatayb Hezbollah, over alleged plots to attack or carry out attacks on Jewish and Western targets across Europe, Canada, and the U.S.

was on display in South Korean equity benchmark KOSPI on Friday. KOSPI hit a new record high of 8,000 points early on Friday and then crashed 8.4% in the same session. Now that wiped out 509 trillion won or $370 billion in just 6 hours.

0: The U.S. President Donald Trump has returned from his visit to China after 2 days of talks with President Xi Jinping, which saw both sides trade praise and tout progress in stabilizing what they agreed is the world's most important relationship. And upon his arrival in Washington, D.C., Trump hailed the fantastic trade deals and said that a lot of different problems were settled, though no major agreements were announced before he departed Beijing.
1: All I can say is that I was a great success. I made great deals with these great bankers, had great relationships, but a lot of things didn't happen, and you'll be hearing about it. But that was a tremendous success. I think it really was a historic moment. Thank you,
2: Ben. What do you got?
0: The U.S. and China have also not announced any major developments on issues like Iran and Taiwan that were discussed at the Beijing summit, despite Trump saying that he and Chinese leader Xi Jinping talked extensively about Iran during the summit. He had said that Xi agreed with him that a nuclear-armed Iran is a bad idea and that the Strait of Hormuz must be reopened. While Trump went on to say that Xi offered to help find an endgame to the conflict, but the U.S. president insisted he did not ask Xi to put pressure on Tehran to reopen the Strait of Hormuz, suggesting, and I'm quoting, he don't need favors.
1: I'm not asking for any favors, because when you ask for favors, you have to do favors in return. We don't need favors. We wiped out their armed forces, essentially. We may have to do a little cleanup work because we had a little ceasefire, I guess you'd call it, but we have a blockade that's so effective.
0: Trump had also warned Taiwan against pushing for formal independence after he discussed the Taiwan issue with his Chinese counterpart in Beijing. In a Fox News interview, Trump dismissed the notion for the island nation to go to war with China, citing U.S. support as an excuse.
3: You're waiting on approving billions of dollars of weapons for Taiwan.
4: That's right.
3: Is that moving forward?
4: Well, I haven't approved it yet. We're going to see what happens.
3: What are you looking for?
4: I may do it, I may not do it.
3: Yeah, what's your hinge point?
4: Well, I'm not going to say that, but I may do it, I may not do it. But we're not looking to have wars, and if you kept it the way it is, I think China's going to be okay with that. But we're not looking to have somebody say, let's go independent because the United States is backing us.
0: Taiwan's foreign ministry also took the note of U.S. President Donald Trump's remarks regarding the island and said that U.S. arms sales are a security commitment explicitly set out in the Taiwan Relations Act. Now, Taiwan said that President Trump and U.S. senior officials such as Secretary of State Marco Rubio have repeatedly reaffirmed that its longstanding and consistent policy towards Taiwan, which has not changed. Meanwhile, China has affirmed that it will continue to implement all agreements previously reached with the U.S. and will establish councils for trade and investment. Earlier, U.S. Treasury Secretary, Scott Bessent had said that U.S. and China were in talks to establish a bilateral Board of Trade and Board of Investment. Chinese Foreign Minister Wang Yi said that the delegations of the two countries reached overall positive results, including continuing to implement all consensus reached in previous consultations, as well as agreeing to establish a trade council and an investment council. Wang Yi also confirmed that Chinese President Xi Jinping will pay a state visit to the U.S. in autumn this year. The Chinese Foreign Ministry confirmed that an invitation for the same was extended by U.S. President Donald Trump. All right, to give us more details on this, Weon's correspondent Susan Tarani sent us a report from New York.
5: President Trump arrives in the United States from Beijing after a closely watched summit with Chinese President Xi Jinping that both sides described as productive but without any major breakthroughs. The talks focused heavily on Iran, trade, Taiwan, and global stability, with President Trump saying the two leaders made

0: progress in stabilizing relations between the world's two biggest economies. She, however, stood firm on Taiwan, warning that mishandling the issue could lead to conflict between China and the United States. Trump also said China agreed not to provide military support to Iran and expressed support for the reopening of the Strait of Hormuz. While Trump promoted possible trade and agricultural deals, it's safe to say that the real outcome of the trip may have been symbolic, showing both countries are trying to avoid direct confrontation, even as strategic rivalry continues to grow. Susan Tafrani reporting from New York for We On World is One.
1: Now, while returning from China after his two-day visit, U.S. President Donald Trump responded to media questions aboard Air Force One. Now, everything was going well until journalists started countering his claim on Iran. And Trump then lashed out at major media outlets. He called them fake news and even leveled accusation of treason. Now, Trump said that reports suggest that Iran still retains a significant missile arsenal are wrong and that he had achieved complete military victory in the war. There are some highlights of his confrontation with the journalists.
2: But the fake news, guys like you write incorrectly. You're a fake guy, and guys like you write about it incorrectly. We had a total military victory. By people like you that don't write the truth, you know, you should write. I actually think it's sort of treasonous what you write, but you and the New York Times and CNN, I would say, are the worst.
3: On another war.
2: You should know better. Your editors tell you what to write, and you write it. You should be ashamed of yourself.
3: The subject of another war.
2: I actually think it's treason. And then I read the New York Times, and they act like they're doing well. And everybody knows that. That's why your subscribers are way down. You know, the Times subscribers are way down because it's fake.
4: BBC, for the radio.
2: Fake BBC. You mean the ones that put AI in my mouth? The ones that gave me, that had me saying a statement that they now admit was not true? That the ones that put terrible words in my mouth and then had to admit that it was fake? The ones that are being sued now for $5 billion and don't know what to do? You with BBC? They're another fake outfit.
1: Now, the metaphorical news is tied around UK Prime Minister Keir Starmer. An increasing number of Labour Party leaders are calling on him to step down and open the way for a change in leadership. And this is despite this, that Starmer remains firm on continuing as Prime Minister for the remainder of his term. But how long can he carry on and continue to resist the pressure? Well, Greater Manchester Mayor Andy Burnham and Britain's former Health Secretary Wes Streeting are at the forefront of a potential leadership challenge to Keir Starmer. Burnham has already set the ball rolling and his candidature in the Makerfield by-election. A victory on this seat will open the path for Burnham to be a potential challenger to Starmer. Burnham needs to be a member of parliament before he can enter a race to replace Starmer. Now, Wes Streeting has endorsed Andy Burnham's candidature in Makerfield. In a social media post, Streeting said Labour needs its best players on the pitch, and there is no doubt that Burnham is one of them. And this comes after Streeting became one of the most prominent ministers to resign from Starmer's cabinet. The political crisis has left the Labour Party divided. Nearly 100 Labour MPs have rallied behind Starmer, while around 87 MPs have asked him to step down. Any leadership challenge will require the support of 80 Labour Party MPs, but so far, no leader has officially launched a bid to replace Starmer. The most Labour Party leaders have a higher unfavourable sentiment among voters than Starmer does. And according to a recent YouGov poll, Keir Starmer's favourability rating is 23%, while 69% of respondents have an unfavourable opinion about him. Andy Burnham is favorable to more respondents than any other Labour leader, with a 31% positive rating, but 48% of the respondents still say he was unfavorable. Well, former Health Secretary Wes Streeting's favorability rating also remains on the lower side. 16% of the respondents have a favorable opinion about Streeting, while 44% have given unfavorable ratings to him. Now, another potential candidate to challenge Starmer is his former Deputy Prime Minister Angela Rayner. But only 22% of the poll respondents have given her a favorable rating, while 55% say they do not favor her. Now, the lack of

0: Clear choice to replace Starmer continues to puzzle the Labour ranks, and the political drama has triggered a rise in borrowing costs in Britain, while the pound is on a downward trajectory. The economic cost of a political fallout could further increase if the Labour Party fails to put an end to this leadership crisis. Now, 8 hours of sleep, and that's been sold as the golden rule for decades. But a new study now says too much sleep could quietly speed up the aging process inside your body. From the brain to the heart, researchers are warning that oversleeping may be aging your organs faster than you think. Here's a report on it.
1: For years, people chased sleep like medicine, more rest, more recovery, more hours under the blanket. But now, scientists say the body may not like too much of a good thing. Researchers at Columbia University tracked sleep patterns and biological aging markers in adults. They were looking at something deeper than tired eyes or lazy mornings. They studied how fast organs inside the body were aging, and the results were startling. People sleeping beyond 8 hours a night showed signs of faster aging in critical organs, the brain, the heart, even the immune system. The study found the healthiest range was between 6.4 and 7.8 hours of sleep. Too little sleep was harmful, that was expected. But too much sleep also appeared to trigger accelerated biological aging. Researchers believe excessive sleep may be linked to hidden inflammation, disrupted body rhythms, and underlying health stress. In simple terms, the body may interpret very long sleep as a warning sign rather than recovery. Scientists used biological markers, often called aging clocks, to measure how old organs appear biologically, not just by birth date. Researchers say people regularly sleeping more than 8 hours showed older biological profiles. The findings challenge one of the world's most repeated wellness slogans: more sleep is always better. Experts say quality matters more than quantity. Regular sleep schedules, deep sleep, consistent timing, that may matter far more than marathon sleep sessions. Researchers are also warning against panic. Oversleeping may not directly cause aging in every case. It could also reflect other hidden health conditions already affecting the body. Still, the message is sharp. When it comes to sleep, balance may be the real superpower.
0: Russia's economy is shrinking, official numbers are in, and they are damning. The Russian economy contracted 0.2% in the March quarter, and this is the first quarterly contraction in 3 years. The data comes from Russia's Rosstat Statistics Service, and last year in January to March, Russia grew by 1.4%, and that swing tells the story. The war in Ukraine is taking a toll, and Western sanctions are biting hard. The latest data shows the Kremlin cannot fight a war and sustain an economy forever. Moscow has spent massively on its war machinery that propped up growth for years. Now the cracks are showing. Inflation is high, labor is scarce, capital is fleeing. 3 years of war have taken a heavy toll, not just on the battlefield, but on Moscow's finances. Well, Russia's national debt is rising fast, and the numbers are alarming. Moscow is spending billions to fuel its war in Ukraine. Defense now accounts for nearly 40% of all federal spending. Oil revenues, once Russia's lifeline, are falling short. Western sanctions have strangled key export markets. Inflation is above 9% and the interest rate stands at a 21% high. The Russian ruble remains under pressure. Ordinary Russians are feeling the squeeze. While the Kremlin insists that the economy is stable, economists disagree. The IMF has flagged serious fiscal risks, and for now, Moscow keeps spending as the war shows no sign of ending. But the economic clock is ticking, and it is louder than ever.

The film The Little Mermaid, Halle Bailey's casting as Ariel sparked a similar discourse. And since the character was traditionally depicted as white with red hair, and when Zendaya stepped in to play MJ in the 2017 film Spider-Man: Homecoming, the decision was initially met with criticism. Prior to the movie's release, critics claimed that she was playing a race-swapped version of Mary Jane Watson, which was a deviation from the character's traditional depiction as a white, red-haired woman. In the comics, however, it was later revealed that she was playing a new character named Michelle Jones. Well, in another instance, Rachel Zegler's casting as Snow White in its live-action remake also turned controversial. A combination of racist backlash and audience disagreement with the movie's modernized feminist approach landed the film in controversy. While gender swap and race swap casting isn't new, the debate does continue. While critics argue that it changes the core identity of characters, supporters see it as a representation and believe that the race has nothing to do with characters. All right, with that, we call a wrap to World DNA for today. News and updates will follow on the other side. You're watching Beyond World This One. Stay tuned.

0: the Earth is sending distress signals. Wildfires, droughts, and melting glaciers. Can we reverse the damage? Explore the harrowing effects of climate change. It's a wake-up call, global emergency. 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
1: Where darkness hides behind every corner. Where the truth is stranger than fiction. A show that dives deep into the stories which shock and mystify. The victims, the accused, and the sinister plot. Prime Crime is your front row seat to darkness.
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1: The Earth is sending distress signals. 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Explore the harrowing effects of climate change. It's a wake-up call, global emergency. 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
0: Where darkness hides behind every corner. Where the truth is stranger than fiction. A show that dives deep into the stories which shock and mystify. The victims, the accused, and the sinister float. Prime Prime is your front row seat to darkness.
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0: From the bustling trading floors of Wall Street to the vibrant exchanges of Asian stock markets, We On breaks it down for you to make sense of what's happening. As we reveal the key factors behind events, strategic battles, and the game-changing business decisions that shape the world. We bring you all of this and more on World.

0: Welcome back. You're watching Beyond World This One with me, Diksha Bisla. We have lots lined up for you on this bulletin. Let's start with the headlines. Taiwan's Ministry of National Defense detects 8 Chinese naval vessels and 1 official ship near its territorial waters. Up from 7 vessels and 1 official ship reported a day earlier. It says Taiwan's forces are monitoring the situation.
1: And it's not a takeover. They just don't want to see this place, we'll call it a place because nobody knows how to define it, but they don't want to see it go independent.
0: Donald Trump downplays the idea of Chinese takeover of Taiwan after talks with Xi Jinping. In a Fox News interview, he says that China opposes Taiwan's independence rather than seeking a takeover.
2: All I can say is that I was a great success. That's a good day. I made great deals, and he said great deals, we had great relationships, but a lot of things didn't happen, you could be hearing about it. But
0: Donald Trump returns to U.S. after a 2-day state visit to China, calling the trip a tremendous success and claiming progress on trade and relations with President Xi Jinping. UAE rejects what it calls Iran's attempts to justify terrorist attacks on Gulf nations after Iran accuses UAE of involvement in the war. UAE Minister of State condemns the attacks targeting the UAE and other nations. United States charges Bakir Saad Dawood al-Saidi, an Iraq-based commander of Iran-backed militia, Qatib Hezbollah, over alleged plots to carry out attacks on Jewish and Western targets across Europe, Canada, and the United States.

Lebanon and Israel agreed to extend their ceasefire by 45 days following U.S.-mediated talks despite renewed violence. U.S. State Department says negotiations for permanent political agreement will take place on June 2nd and 3rd. Zelensky says Ukraine must respond to Russian attacks in a just and tangible way, claiming that recent operations have hit Russian oil facilities and military targets. He praises the effectiveness of the country's intelligence services. New Ebola outbreak declared in Eastern Democratic Republic of Congo with 246 suspected cases and 65 deaths reported. Uganda also confirms one related death. Health officials warn the outbreak poses a serious risk of spread. Boeing has confirmed that China has committed to buying 200 aircraft during President Donald Trump's visit to Beijing, with a potential follow-up order for 750 more planes. The deal marks a major reopening of the Chinese market for U.S. aerospace giant.

Indian Prime Minister Narendra Modi arrived in Netherlands for the second leg of his five-nation diplomatic tour, aimed at strengthening India's strategic and economic partnerships with Europe and the Gulf amid rising geopolitical and energy challenges. Prime Minister Modi was accorded a warm and ceremonial welcome upon his arrival in the Netherlands. He was received by Rear Admiral Ludwig Brummelaar, Dutch Foreign Minister Tom Brendensen, and India's Ambassador to the Netherlands Kumar Thuheen, along with other senior officials of the Government of the Netherlands. Now, after landing in Amsterdam, Prime Minister Modi posted on X, highlighting that his visit coincides with the India-EU Free Trade Agreement, which has boosted trade and investment ties. He emphasized opportunities to deepen cooperation in semiconductors, water, clean energy and more, while noting upcoming meetings with Dutch Prime Minister Bob Jetten, the royal family, as well as a community program. Prime Minister Modi received a rousing welcome from the Indian diaspora at the hotel he was staying at, The Hague. The atmosphere was filled with warmth and enthusiasm as the community members gathered to greet him, reflecting the strong bond between India and its overseas citizens. During the interaction, the Prime Minister exchanged greetings and appreciated their contributions abroad. Prime Minister Modi also witnessed vibrant cultural showcases, including classical Indian performances, which highlighted the richness of India's heritage and created a festive spirit.

Following his Netherlands visit, Prime Minister Narendra Modi will travel to Sweden and Norway for talks focused on trade, AI, defence, clean energy and emerging technologies. Besides attending the India-Nordic summit with Nordic leaders, Prime Minister Modi will conclude his tour in Italy with meetings scheduled with President Sergio Mattarella and Prime Minister Giorgia Meloni to further strengthen India-Europe ties and economic ties. Now, following days of anticipation, the Indian government hiked the prices of petrol and diesel across the country

0: for the first time in 4 years. The move came amid global energy crisis. Our next report tracks the pulse of the people across the country. Take a look.
1: It was a necessity. We can't do anything. We have to go to the office every day. The kids have to go out. Our monthly budget will increase by 1,000 rupees. But on the other hand, prices have been increased for the first time in years.
2: In Mumbai alone, we are witnessing petrol prices touching 106 or 107 rupees per liter, giving another blow to the consumers. Experts do warn that, of course, with this daily essential items, transportation cost, groceries, this could also go up in the future, giving another major blow to the consumers across India.
3: Our family runs on transport business. If the rates are high, then how will we survive?
4: So there is another issue that is brewing. That is about the shortage of petrol and diesel in certain localities. Though this is an isolated issue, the major concern is that when people head out to fill their tanks, they don't have adequate quantities of petrol and diesel at certain petrol pumps. This issue, they say, is because many of these pumps are not receiving their regular daily supply. Instead, they're receiving a reduced supply. And because of this, most of them, by midday or by evening, they run out of supplies and they're having to shut the pump itself. One of the pumps behind us is an example of that.
5: It was expected.
6: The prices would have been hiked before elections. Did the government did not know what's happening in the Gulf?
7: Decision is not good, but considering the situation of the world, the congestion in the Strait of Hormuz, it has to be taken.
8: Indian oil marketing companies have increased petrol and diesel prices by 3 rupees per litre across the country. Here in New Delhi, petrol now costs 97 rupees and 77 paise, whereas diesel is priced at 90 rupees and 67 paise. This price hike essentially ends the 4-year freeze that the government was able to exercise despite the global price oil price shocks. However, people are now concerned because this could lead into further transportation cost hike and higher grocery bills, which is a key concern.
0: Now, a rare medical case has emerged from India's northern state of Uttar Pradesh. A woman has given birth to 4 babies over a span of 5 days. Doctors said that the case was medically complex and unusual. Now, the deliveries took place at Muradabad's Tirthankar Mahavir University Hospital, and the woman identified as Amina delivered 2 sons and 2 daughters through normal delivery. Hospital authorities said that the mother and all 4 newborns are under medical supervision and their condition is improving. According to doctors, Amina first went into labor on May 8th. She delivered her first son on May 9th, with a baby weighing around 710 grams. Since the pregnancy was still between 6.5 and 7 months, doctors stabilized her condition and delayed the remaining deliveries to reduce health risks. On May 14th, Amina again experienced labor pain and was taken to the hospital where she delivered the other 3 babies. The hospital's medical team called the case extraordinarily rare and complex. They said that in such high-risk pregnancies, both the mother and the infants face grave health risks. In this case, the successful delivery of all 4 babies represents a notable medical accomplishment. During U.S. President Donald Trump's visit to China, Chinese President Xi Jinping had made one thing abundantly clear. Taiwan is Beijing's red line, and it seems Trump has understood that message very well. In an interview with Fox News, Trump said that he does not want anyone in Taiwan trying to fight for independence. Listen to this.
9: On approving billions of dollars of weapons for Taiwan,
10: that's right.
9: Is that moving forward?
10: Well, I haven't approved it yet. We're going to see what happens.
9: What are you looking for?
10: I may
9: for?
10: Do it, I may not do it.
9: Yeah, what's your hinge point?
10: Well, I'm not going to say that, but I may do it, I may not do it. But we're not looking to have wars, and we're if you kept it the way it is, I think China's going to be okay with that. But we're not looking to have somebody say, let's go independent because the United States is backing us.
0: Trump made the statements while he was still in Beijing. He was answering a question about potential new weapon sales to Taipei. Aboard Air Force One on his way back from the China trip, Trump reiterated that he has yet to make a decision on the sales.

0: I won. He feels very strongly. I made no commitment either way. We'll see what happens.
1: What about the arms sales to Taiwan?
0: I'll make a determination over the next fairly short period.
2: But you're not necessarily going to go ahead. It was your proposal.
0: I'm going to make a determination. I'm going to see. I have to speak to the person that right now is, you know who he is, that's running Taiwan.
3: During Trump's China visit, Xi Jinping had warned of a potential clash between the U.S. and China if the Taiwan issue wasn't handled well. She had cautioned Trump in no uncertain terms that the issue of Taiwan was the most important in the China-U.S. relationship. For now, Trump seems to be weighing his options carefully. However, Taiwan's foreign ministry put out a statement on Friday evening. It noted Trump's comments from Air Force One and pointed out that American arms sales to Taipei are a security commitment explicitly set out in the Taiwan Relations Act. The 1979 law means that Washington is bound by law to provide weapons to Taipei, so it may defend itself against potential aggression by Beijing. Taiwan has been watching Trump's China visit closely, and on Thursday, after Xi's warning, Taipei had shot back with this. Take a look.
4: The Chinese side expects the United States to stop selling weapons to Taiwan, then they should first review their own military threats toward Taiwan. Just this morning, we detected 3 Chinese military aircraft and 6 naval vessels operating around the Taiwan Strait.
3: Xi Jinping has not ruled out force in his call to reunify Taiwan with mainland China. Now, Trump says he is considering his stance on weapons for the self-governed island. And together, these developments are likely to further worry the government and the people of Taiwan. Back in U.S., Democratic members of Congress and some Republicans say that they support an arms sale to Taiwan and the U.S. defending the island's elected government. And this despite U.S. President Donald Trump's hesitation on sending weapons there. And the U.S. State Department said that Israel and Lebanon have agreed to a 45-day extension of a ceasefire. U.S. President Donald Trump declared on April 16th. Envoys from Israel and Lebanon's government, which has struggled to restrain Hezbollah, met for 2 days in Washington and said they would extend the ceasefire that was set to expire on Sunday. State Department spokesman Tommy Pickett said that the U.S. would hold negotiations aimed at reaching a permanent political agreement on June 2nd and 3rd. And that the Pentagon would bring together delegations from the country's militaries on May 29th. Lebanon's delegation said that the ceasefire extension and opening of military talks would offer critical breathing room for the citizens with the goal of lasting stability. In an implicit rebuke to Hezbollah, Lebanese Prime Minister Nawaf Salam told an NGO dinner in Beirut that his country has had enough of these reckless adventures serving foreign projects or interests. He said that the latest brought a war that they did not choose but was forced upon them, which led to Israel occupying 68 towns and villages. Hundreds of people have died in Israeli strikes following the truce announced on April 17th. Moments after the ceasefire renewal was announced, an Israeli strike, it hit a center of the Hezbollah-linked Islamic Health Committee in the southern town of Hanuf, in which 6 people, including 3 paramedics, were killed. Israel also carried out strikes in the southern city of Tyre after issuing evacuation orders. And Hezbollah said it targeted Israeli barracks in the northern city of Kiryat Shmona with drones. Lebanon's health ministry said that strikes in the Tyre district also wounded at least 37 people, including 6 hospital personnel, 9 women and 4 children. The Israeli military said another of its soldiers was killed in southern Lebanon, bringing the total number of Israeli soldiers killed in clashes with Hezbollah since early March to 19. A civilian contractor was also killed. Now, IDF said that it killed more than 220 Hezbollah fighters over the past week and struck hundreds of targets. According to Lebanese authorities, Israeli attacks since then have killed more than 2,900 people in Lebanon, including more than 400 since the truce took effect. And a fresh outbreak of the deadly Ebola virus in the Eastern Democratic Republic of Congo has triggered alarm among African health officials. Now, according to the Africa Centers for Disease Control and Prevention, as many as 65 killed out of nearly 246 suspected cases. Test results from 13 of 20 samples analyzed in the capital, Kinshasa, confirmed 4 deaths linked to the latest Ebola outbreak. The previous outbreak, recorded in central DR Congo in last August, killed at least 34 people before it was declared over in December. The country's deadliest Ebola outbreak between 2018 and 2020 claimed nearly 2,300 lives. World Health Organization chief has said that the

0: Agency will deploy resources to contain the spread of the virus in DRC province and treat those affected. Listen to this.
1: We have deployed medical supplies and protective equipment for infection prevention and control to Bunia, the Ituri provincial capital. Today, I have released $500,000 from WHO's contingency fund for emergencies to immediately support the response.
2: We know that there is an outbreak in Ituri province, affecting mainly the two health zones of Ruampara and Mongwalu. And so far, we have recorded 4 deaths, which were preliminarily identified from more than 17 samples that have been taken. However, we have already identified several suspected cases, which the teams are currently monitoring.
0: First identified in 1976 and believed to have originated from bats, Ebola is a deadly virus disease that spreads through direct contact with infected bodily fluids. It can cause severe bleeding, organ failure and other life-threatening complications, along with symptoms including fever, vomiting, diarrhea and extreme weakness. Now, the latest Ebola outbreak in DRC reported in the northeastern Ituri province is concerning. The region which borders Uganda and South Sudan sees constant cross-border movement, which is linked to gold mining, increasing the risk of transmission beyond local communities. Ituri has also faced years of violence and clashes involving local militias, making access to some areas difficult for security reasons. All right, and moving on, violent protests have rocked the Bolivian capital, La Paz. The violence comes just 6 months after President Rodrigo Paz Pereira took office, ending 2 decades of leftist rule with promises of market-friendly reforms to revive Bolivia's struggling economy. Explosions echo through the streets of La Paz as Bolivian miners engaged in fiery clashes with the police. Security forces responded with tear gas after protesters tried to push their way into Plaza Murillo, where the presidential palace and the vice president's office are located. The protests mark a dramatic escalation after weeks of social unrest. A worsening economic crisis, fuel shortages and rising food prices have angered working-class citizens. Miners, farmers and other groups say that they are struggling to survive, and some demonstrators are now calling for President Rodrigo Paz to step down.
3: We do not want dialogue or anything. We only want the resignation of the president no matter what. He leaves the good way or he leaves with social upheaval.
0: The Bolivian government claims that there is a political motive behind the protests. In a televised address, a presidential spokesperson accused allies of former president Evo Morales of inciting the unrest. Listen to this.
4: These leaders who serve former President Evo Morales' political interests agreed not to engage in dialogue and continue telling Bolivians that the only way out is to break democracy, to overthrow a president elected by popular vote, who was legitimately elected and has been in office for only 6 months.
0: Now, Morales has expressed support for the protesters on social media. He said the uprising will not be halted until structural demands, such as fuel, food and inflation, are addressed. Bolivian authorities say they have tried to negotiate with the protesters, but those talks appear to have failed to calm the unrest on the streets. The government is now facing pressure from both protesters on the street and the political opposition. All right, and moving on, the English FA Cup final will take place on Saturday with Pep Guardiola's Manchester City taking on struggling Chelsea in the showpiece event at Wembley. It will be the 145th FA Cup final, and although the title clash isn't quite as high profile as it used to be, there is still quite a lot riding on the match, especially for Chelsea. The Blues have endured a torrid season but can still end the campaign with some silverware. Chelsea are in 9th place in the Premier League and will not qualify for the Champions League next season, less than a year after being crowned Club World Champions. The Blues will certainly enter the clash as underdogs. Chelsea last won the FA Cup in 2018 and lost three back-to-back finals from 2020 to 2022. They will enter the final under the tutelage of interim manager Callum McFarlane, who could become the unlikely head coach of an FA Cup winning team.
5: Yeah, I think our recent form in the league has been way below the standard we'd expect and that we'd showed previously. It's an FA Cup final, so we want to win it. It's a massive competition, prestigious. This club's got history in that competition as well, winning it eight times. So, our focus is on that, performing as well as we can against the top side.
0: Now, as for Manchester City, they have bigger fish to fry with the Premier League title still possible. Guardiola's side have already won the EFL Cup this season and could end up with the domestic treble. Guardiola's tally at Manchester City stands at an incredible 19 major trophies.
6: Of course, the FA Cup final, but after Bournemouth, well, three days. Chelsea have been all week at home, training, preparing the final. We have to travel to London. They will be at home with their wives and kids. So that is fatigue. And of course, it comes a lot. When I have full confidence for all the squad. Imagine players didn't play today, and they are so good in that.
0: Every year, Navi Mumbai's wetlands come alive as thousands of greater and lesser flamingos arrive, painting the creeks and lakes in breathtaking shades of pink. The annual flamingo season, which runs from November to May, peaks between January and April, turning the city into a vibrant open-air sanctuary. We can leave you with these visuals, but don't go anywhere. Monsoon updates will follow on the other side. You're watching Beyond World is One. Stay tuned.

0: where darkness hides behind every corner. Where the truth is stranger than fiction. A show that dives deep into the stories which shock and mystify. The victims, the accused, and the sinister plot. Prime Crime is your front row seat to darkness.
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4: 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Wildfires, droughts, and melting glaciers. Can we reverse the damage?

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2: From the bustling trading floors of Wall Street to the vibrant exchanges of Asian stock markets, WeOn breaks it down for you to make sense of what's happening. 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We bring you all of this and more on World Business Watch.
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0: Hello and a very warm welcome. You're watching Beyond World as One with me, Diksha Biswal. Let's start with the headlines. Prime Minister Modi arrives in Netherlands as part of a multi-nation Europe tour aimed at strengthening India's strategic and economic partnerships. Says the trip comes amid growing India-EU trade ties and will help expand cooperation in various sectors.
1: But all I can say is that that was a great success. I made great deals, and if he said great deals, we had great relationships, but a lot of things didn't happen, and you'll be hearing about it. But
0: Donald Trump returns to U.S. after a two-day state visit to China, calling the trip a tremendous success and claiming progress on trade and relations with President Xi Jinping.
2: We're not looking to have wars, and if you kept it the way it is, I think China's going to be okay with that.
0: Donald Trump warns that pushing for independence could be risky for Taiwan, saying the U.S. is not seeking conflict and suggesting that maintaining the current status quo may be acceptable for China.

Iran Foreign Minister Abbas Araghchi says the United States has sent signals that it wants to continue negotiations, adding that Iran welcomes diplomatic support from other countries, especially China. UAE rejects what it called Iran's attempts to justify terrorist attacks on Gulf nations after Iran accuses UAE of involvement in the war. UAE Minister of State condemns the attacks targeting the UAE and other nations.

Lebanon and Israel agreed to extend their ceasefire by 45 days following U.S.-mediated talks despite renewed violence. U.S. State Department says negotiations for permanent political agreement will take place on June 2nd and 3rd.

Israel says it carried out an airstrike in Gaza, targeting head of Hamas's armed wing, Ezzedine Al-Haddad. It doesn't confirm whether he is killed. Gaza health officials report at least 7 Palestinians, including a child, were killed in airstrikes. Zelensky says Ukraine must respond to Russian attacks in a just and tangible way, claiming that recent operations have hit Russian oil facilities and military targets. Praises the effectiveness of country's intelligence services. Extreme volatility was on display in South Korean equity benchmark KOSPI on Friday. KOSPI hit a new record high of 8,000 points early on Friday and then crashed 8.4% in the same session. That wiped out 509 trillion won, or $370 billion, in just 6 hours.

Indian Prime Minister Narendra Modi arrived in Netherlands for the second leg of his five-nation diplomatic tour aimed at strengthening India's strategic and economic partnerships with Europe and the Gulf amid rising geopolitical and energy challenges. Prime Minister Narendra Modi was accorded a warm and ceremonial welcome upon his arrival in the Netherlands. He was received by Rear Admiral Rajul Brumlaar, Dutch Foreign Minister Tom Brennensen and India's Ambassador to the Netherlands, Kumar Tuhin, along with other senior officials of the government of the Netherlands. After landing in Amsterdam, Prime Minister Narendra Modi posted on X, highlighting that his visit coincides with the India-EU Free Trade Agreement, which has boosted trade and investment ties. He emphasized opportunities to deepen cooperation in semiconductors, water, clean energy and more, while noting upcoming meetings with Dutch Prime Minister Rob Jetten, the royal family, as well as a community program. Prime Minister Narendra Modi received a rousing welcome from the Indian diaspora at the hotel that he was staying at The Hague, and the atmosphere was filled with warmth and enthusiasm as community members gathered to greet him, reflecting the strong bonds between India and its overseas citizens. During the interaction, the Prime Minister exchanged greetings and appreciated their contribution abroad. Prime Minister Modi also witnessed vibrant cultural showcases, including classical Indian performances, which highlighted the richness of India's heritage and created a festive spirit.

0: Following his Netherlands visit, Prime Minister Narendra Modi will travel to Sweden and Norway for talks focused on trade, AI, defence, clean energy and emerging technologies. Besides attending the India-Nordic summit with Nordic leaders, Prime Minister Modi will conclude his tour in Italy with meetings scheduled with President Sergio Mattarella and Prime Minister Giorgia Meloni. And this is to further strengthen India-Europe's strategic and economic ties. All right, and moving on, U.S. President Donald Trump has returned from his visit to China after 2 days of talks with President Xi Jinping. That saw both sides trade praise and tout progress in stabilizing what they agreed is the world's most important relationship. Upon his arrival in Washington, D.C., Trump hailed the fantastic trade deals and said that a lot of different problems were settled, though no major agreements were announced before he departed Beijing.
1: All I can say is that that was a great success. I made great deals, and he said great deals, and great relationships, but a lot of things didn't happen, and you'll be hearing about it. But that was a potential success. I think it really was a historic moment. Thank you very much.
2: What do you got?

0: The US and China have also not announced any major developments on issues like Iran and Taiwan that were discussed at the Beijing summit, despite Trump saying that he and Chinese leader Xi Jinping talked extensively about Iran during the summit. He said that Xi agreed that with him that a nuclear-armed Iran is a bad idea and that the Strait of Hormuz must be reopened. Trump went on to say that Xi offered to help find an endgame to the conflict. But the U.S. president insisted that he did not ask Xi to put pressure on Tehran to reopen the Strait of Hormuz, suggesting that he doesn't need favors. Listen to this.
1: I'm not asking for any favors, because when you ask for favors, you have to do favors in return. We don't need favors. We wiped out their armed forces, essentially. We may have to do a little cleanup work because we had a little ceasefire, I guess you'd call it, but we have a blockade that's so effective.
0: Now, Trump has also warned Taiwan against pushing for formal independence after he discussed the Taiwan issue with his Chinese counterpart in Beijing. In a Fox News interview, Trump dismissed the notion for the island nation to go to war with China, citing U.S. support as an excuse.
2: You're waiting on approving billions of dollars of weapons for Taiwan.
3: That's right.
2: Is that
3: I'm
2: moving forward?
3: It. Well, I haven't approved it yet. We're going to see what happens.
2: What are you looking
3: for? I may
2: for?
3: Do it. I may not do it.
2: Yeah, what's your hinge point?
3: Well, I'm not going to say that, but I may do it. I may not do it. But we're not looking to have wars, and if you kept it the way it is, I think China's going to be okay with that. But we're not looking to have somebody say, let's go independent because the United States is backing us.
0: Taiwan's foreign ministry also took note of U.S. President Donald Trump's remarks regarding the island and said that U.S. arms sales are a security commitment explicitly set out in Taiwan Relations Act. Taiwan said that President Trump and U.S. senior officials such as Secretary of State Marco Rubio have repeatedly reaffirmed that its long-standing and consistent policy towards Taiwan, which has not changed. Meanwhile, China has affirmed that it will continue to implement all agreements previously reached with the U.S. and will establish councils for trade and investment. Now, earlier, U.S. Treasury Secretary Scott Bessent had said that U.S. and China were in talks to establish a bilateral board of trade and board of investment. Chinese Foreign Minister Wang Yi said that the delegation of the two countries reached overall positive results, including continuing to implement all consensus reached in previous consultations, as well as agreeing to establish a trade council and an investment council. Wang Yi also confirmed that Chinese President Xi Jinping will pay a state visit to the United States in autumn this year. The Chinese Foreign Ministry confirmed that an invitation for the same was extended by U.S. President Donald Trump. And to give us more details, our correspondent Susan Tehrani is now joining us live from New York. Susan, I just want to understand from you, how is the summit being characterized in Washington? Is it believed to be the success that President Trump is claiming to be?
4: Yeah, I think so. And I think when you listen to those in Washington and the Trump administration, even China hawks, they say that perhaps no news is good news when it comes to this summit and its conclusion, considering the fact that it doesn't seem like President Trump or the United States really gave anything to Beijing. And, you know, there was reciprocal, not only respect, but what we saw, a lot of pageantry and friendship between the two sides, but also, at least from what Xi is saying, it appears that he seems to be a bit more open to not only doing business in the United States, but also meeting with those tech CEOs, opening the door a little bit more for American companies to do business in China as well. Time will tell. Xi has made promises like these regarding trade for agriculture, Boeing aircrafts, beef and whatnot before, even as far back as the Obama administration. Some of it happened, but a lot of it has not. It's really been a one-way street, so to say, where China really does have a surplus in American markets. President Trump was hoping to change that. We'll see if there is any concrete statement and agreements from the two sides in the coming days, and I think that'll be detrimental. Regarding Taiwan, it's being viewed that the president seemed to have stood his ground. There is concern right now that the president might withhold that $14 billion military aid package to Taiwan because, as he says, he said that the world doesn't need more wars. However, that may

0: maybe viewed in Xi's eyes as the President Trump sort of giving in to Xi's demand, which, according to the White House, you know, Xi talked extensively about Taiwan and bluntly asked President Trump to not send that military aid to Taiwan, in which the president allegedly replied that he doesn't talk about these things. He, as we saw in that interview, he's not saying it, but Marco Rubio says that policies regarding Taiwan hasn't changed. I think, you know, while the Strait of Hormuz had made a lot of headlines, the issue of Taiwan is going to be really front and center, especially when President Trump is saying that he believes that China is set on Taiwan. He doesn't believe that China will attack Taiwan under his watch, but he warned chip companies to start doing business in the United States because he said that there are no guarantees that China would attack and ultimately invade Taiwan after he's in office. So those were interesting nuggets that came out. But nonetheless, it appears the two sides are managing this competition and sort of navigating this strategic rivalry in a world that's really unstable to say the least.
1: Susan, and we understand that nobody was expecting any major breakthroughs, but rather the stabilizing of ties. And the way the summit has panned out, I mean, there are definitely signs to show that, you know, ties are stabilizing. There was a generous display of warmth also, but now, of course, the thorny issues would still remain Taiwan, as you've just mentioned. And also, there has been positive signals about the Iran war and China's intervention. But how do you think the Taiwan issue is being, you know, perceived inside Washington? Because there were already fears that it could become, you know, one of the contentious topics. And as we've seen the warnings that have come out from China and how President Trump has addressed those, it has more or less, you know, added to those speculations. How is it being viewed inside Washington?
0: Yeah, that's the thing. You know, Taiwan really may be the main headline coming out of this summit. Because the president said that because he respects Xi and he considers Xi as a friend, he said he allowed Xi to discuss Taiwan to a great extent, and he half-jokingly said that he knows more about Taiwan than anything else after that meeting. That's understandable. However, you know, I think there's a sigh of relief, notably among China hawks and those who continue to view China as an adversary, that the president didn't outright give in to you know, China's demands. Again, he's withholding this military aid. I think what happens with this military aid is going to be very telling on where the president stands. But he also a few hours ago said that, you know, Taiwan shouldn't run to gain independence, you know, out of the blue either. He's really trying to manage that. But there's no sign that America's posture regarding Taiwan has changed. Taiwan was concerned that the United States president would go into this meeting with Xi and sort of try to make a deal regarding Taiwan in exchange for a deal regarding the Strait of Hormuz. At least from what we know publicly, that did not happen. It doesn't seem like the president has an appetite for any favors, as he said. So, you know, we'll wait and see. I think that military package is really going to be telling on where President Trump's mind is regarding Taiwan, and whether or not the Taiwanese can really breathe a sigh of relief. But of course, ideologically, America is a lot closer to Taiwan than it is to the communist regime in China.
1: Absolutely, Susan. We'll have to wait and see how that pans out. But for now, thank you so much for getting us those details. That was our correspondent, Susan Tehrani, joining us from New York. Well, Donald Trump's China visit had a series of high-level diplomatic engagements, apart from negotiations and formal meetings. Xi Jinping and Donald Trump, they shared some light moments as well. But among all the moments, one picture is going viral on social media, showing Donald Trump and Xi Jinping sitting side by side. And in this picture, Donald Trump appears to have seated little below Xi Jinping, and the seats seem small for his size, while Xi looks sitting above Trump in the similar-looking seat. Now, according to the White House, U.S. President's height is 6'3", while Chinese President Xi Jinping is between 5'9 and 5'11". The height difference between both leaders could be at least 6 inches, but it appeared little less in real-life pictures. U.S. President himself noticed the difference. In an interview with Fox News, Donald Trump said that Xi is tall for China because people tend to be little shorter there. He said you wouldn't find a tall Chinese guy in Hollywood to play Xi's role. The entire scenario triggered a flurry of reactions on social media, with people debating that actual high difference between the

0: All right, moving on. U.S. State Department said that Israel and Lebanon have agreed to a 45-day extension on a ceasefire. U.S. President Donald Trump declared on April 16th that envoys from Israel and Lebanon's government, which had struggled to restrain Hezbollah, they met for 2 days in Washington and said they would extend the ceasefire that was set to expire on Sunday. State Department spokesman Tommy Pickett said that the U.S. would hold negotiations aimed at reaching a permanent political agreement on June 2nd and 3rd, and that the Pentagon would bring together delegations from the country's militaries on May 29th. Lebanon's delegation said that the ceasefire extension and the opening of military talks would offer critical breathing room for the citizens with a goal of lasting stability. Now, in an implicit rebuke to Hezbollah, Lebanese Prime Minister Nawaf Salam, he told an NGO dinner in Beirut that his country has had enough of these reckless adventures serving foreign projects or interests. He said the latest brought war we did not choose but was forced upon us, which led to Israel occupying 68 towns and villages. Hundreds of people have died in Israeli strikes despite the truce announced on April 17th. Moments after the ceasefire renewal was announced, an Israeli strike hit a center of the Hezbollah-linked Islamic Health Committee in the southern town of Hanuf, in which 6 people, including 3 paramedics, died. Israel also carried out strikes in the southern city of Tyre after issuing evacuation orders. And Hezbollah said it targeted Israeli barracks in the northern city of Kiryat Shmona with drones. Lebanon's health ministry said strikes in the Tyre district also wounded at least 37 people, including 6 hospital personnel, 9 women and 4 children. The Israeli military said another of its soldiers was killed in southern Lebanon, bringing the number of Israeli soldiers killed in clashes with Hezbollah since early March to 19. A civilian contractor was also killed. IDF said it killed more than 220 Hezbollah fighters over the past week and struck hundreds of targets. According to Lebanese authorities, Israeli attacks since then have killed more than 2,900 people in Lebanon, including more than 400 since the truce took effect. Violent protests have rocked the Bolivian capital, La Paz. The violence comes just 6 months after President Rodrigo Paz Pereira took office, ending 2 decades of leftist rule with promises of market-friendly reforms to revive Bolivia's struggling economy. Explosions echo through the street of La Paz as Bolivian miners engaged in a fiery clash with the police. Security forces responded with tear gas after protesters tried to push their way into Plaza Murillo, where the presidential palace and the vice president's office are located. The protests mark a dramatic escalation after weeks of social unrest. A worsening economic crisis, fuel shortages and rising food prices have angered working-class citizens. Miners, farmers and other groups say that they are struggling to survive. Some demonstrators are also calling for President Rodrigo Paz to step down.
1: We do not want dialogue or anything. We only want the resignation of the president no matter what. He leaves the good way or he leaves with social upheaval.
0: The Bolivian government claims that there is a political motive behind the protests. In a televised address, a presidential spokesperson accused allies of former president Evo Morales of inciting the unrest. Listen to this.
2: These leaders who serve former President Evo Morales' political interests agreed not to engage in dialogue and continue telling Bolivians that the only way out is to break democracy, to overthrow a president elected by popular vote, who was legitimately elected and has been in office for only 6 months.
0: Rice has expressed support for the protesters on social media. He said the uprising will not be halted until structural demands such as fuel, food and inflation are addressed. Bolivian authorities say they have tried to negotiate with the protesters, but those talks appear to have failed to calm the unrest on the streets. The government is now facing pressure from both protesters on the street and the political opposition.

0: 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Wildfires, droughts, and melting glaciers. Can we reverse the damage? Explore the harrowing effects of climate change. It's a wake-up call, global emergency. Climate Tracker on WEON Worldis One.
1: From the bustling trading floors of Wall Street to the vibrant exchanges of Asian stock markets, WEON breaks it down for you to make sense of what's happening. As we reveal the key factors behind events, strategic battles, and the game-changing business decisions that shape the world. We bring you all of this and more on World Business Watch.
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0: The Earth is sending distress signals. Wildfires, droughts, and melting glaciers. Can we reverse the damage? 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
1: From the bustling trading floors of Wall Street to the vibrant exchanges of Asian stock markets, WEON breaks it down for you to make sense of what's happening. As we reveal the key factors behind events, strategic battles, and the game-changing business decisions that shape the world. We bring you all of this and more on World Business Watch.
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0: Welcome back. Thanks for staying with us. You're watching Beyond World is One with me, Diksha Bisla. We have lots to unpack on this bulletin. Let's start with the headlines.
1: Agrees with me on that. He agrees with me that he wants to see it end. He'd like to see it end. He would like to help. If he wants help, that's great. But we don't need help.
0: Donald Trump says Xi Jinping agrees with him that Iran conflict should end, adding that the Chinese president offered to help resolve the situation, but U.S. does not need assistance.
1: And it's not a takeover. They just don't want to see this place. We'll call it a place because nobody knows how to define it. But they don't want to see it go independent.
0: Donald Trump downplays the idea of Chinese takeover of Taiwan after talks with Xi Jinping. In a Fox News interview, says China opposes Taiwan's independence rather than seeking a takeover. Taiwan's Ministry of National Defense detects 8 Chinese naval vessels and 1 official ship near its territorial waters, up from 7 vessels and 1 official ship reported a day earlier. It says Taiwan's forces are monitoring the situation. Japanese Prime Minister Sane Takaichi says she and Trump agreed to work closely together during a phone call after his visit to China. She conveyed Japan's position on Iran and discussed the economy, security and China.

United States charges Bakir Saad Dawood al-Saadi, an Iraq-based commander of Iran-backed militia Kataib Hezbollah, over alleged plots to carry out attacks on Jewish and Western targets across Europe, Canada and the United States. Zelensky says Ukraine must respond to Russian attacks in a just and tangible way, claiming that recent operations have hit Russian oil facilities and military targets, praises the effectiveness of the country's intelligence services. New Ebola outbreak declared in Eastern Democratic Republic of Congo, with 246 suspected cases and 65 deaths reported. Uganda also confirms one related death. Health officials warn the outbreak poses a high risk of spread.

Boeing has confirmed that China has committed to buying 200 aircraft during President Donald Trump's visit to Beijing, with a potential follow-up order for 750 more planes. The deal marks a major reopening of the Chinese market for the U.S. aerospace giant.

0: During U.S. President Donald Trump's visit to China, Chinese President Xi Jinping had made one thing abundantly clear. Taiwan is Beijing's red line, and it seems that Trump has understood that message very well. In an interview with Fox News, Trump said that he does not want anyone in Taiwan trying to fight for independence. Listen to this.
1: You're waiting on approving billions of dollars of weapons for Taiwan.
2: That's right.
1: Is that moving forward?
2: Well, I haven't approved it yet. We're going to see what happens.
1: What are you looking for?
2: I may do it, I may not do it.
1: Yeah, what's your hinge point?
2: Well, I'm not going to say that, but I may do it, I may not do it. But we're not looking to have wars, and we're, if you kept it the way it is, I think China's going to be okay with that. But we're not looking to have somebody say, let's go independent because the United States is backing us.
0: Trump made the statement while he was still in Beijing. He was answering a question about potential new weapons sale to Taipei. Aboard Air Force One on his way back from China trip, Trump reiterated that he has yet to make a decision on the sale.
3: On Taiwan, he feels very strongly. I made no commitment either way. We'll see what happens.
4: What about the arms sales to Taiwan?
3: I'll make a determination over the next early short period.
5: But you're not necessarily going to go ahead. It was your proposal.
3: I'm going to make a determination. I'm going to see. I have to speak to the person that right now is, you know who he is, that's running Taiwan.
0: During Trump's China visit, Xi Jinping had warned of a potential clash between the U.S. and China if the Taiwan issue wasn't handled well. Now, Xi had cautioned Trump in no uncertain terms that the issue of Taiwan was the most important in the China-U.S. relationship. For now, Trump seems to be weighing his options carefully. However, Taiwan's foreign ministry put out a statement on Friday evening where it noted Trump's comments from Air Force One and pointed out that American arms sales to Taipei are a security commitment explicitly set out in the Taiwan Relations Act. The 1979 law means that Washington is bound by law to provide weapons to Taipei so that it may defend itself against potential aggression by Beijing. Taiwan has been watching Trump's China visit very closely, and on Thursday, after Xi's warning, Taipei had shot back with this. Listen in.
6: 中共方面，他希望美国停止。
7: The Chinese side expects the United States to stop selling weapons to Taiwan, then they should first review their own military threats toward Taiwan. Just this morning, we detected 3 Chinese military aircraft and 6 naval vessels operating around the Taiwan Strait.
0: Xi Jinping has not ruled out force in his goal to reunify Taiwan with mainland China. Now, Trump says he is considering his stance on weapons for the self-governed island. Together, these developments are likely to further worry the government and the people of Taiwan. Back in U.S., Democratic members of Congress and some Republicans, they say that they support an arms sale to Taiwan and the U.S. defending the island's elected government, despite U.S. President Donald Trump's hesitation on sending weapons there.

0: And to discuss more, we're now being joined by Ross Tarrell Feingold. He's a political analyst joining us from Taipei, Taiwan. Mr. Feingold, thank you so much for joining us. Let's start with Washington's established position, which is that it does not support Taiwanese independence, but with continuous ties with Beijing, and those being contingent on its acceptance that there is only one Chinese government. The Taiwan question has emerged as the most important issue in China-U.S. relations, and she has even warned that if mishandled, the two nations could come into conflict. How do you anticipate Trump walking this tightrope?
1: The safest approach, I think, from the perspective of President Trump and most of his team, would be to say that U.S. policy remains unchanged. And that's basically what President Trump, as well as Secretary of State Rubio, has said to media in recent hours. Now, people like scholars and experts on U.S.-China relations or on Taiwan-China relations or Taiwan-U.S. relations, they look very carefully at the particular phrasing and the details of the wording that was used, and they look for changes versus what a past U.S. Government or president might have said, and they try to read a lot into that. But I would caution against too much of that overanalysis. And again, I think the approach that President Trump and Secretary of State Rubio have taken in recent

0: powers is to say that U.S. policy is not changed. Now, what is that U.S. policy? I mean, it is a very complex question. It's hard to condense into a short answer. But as you said, the U.S. has not supported a formal declaration of independence by Taiwan. At the same time, the U.S. has continuously sold weapons to Taiwan, and the U.S. has also opposed China using military force to take over Taiwan. So I think it's safe to say at the moment, none of that has changed, or in other words, U.S. policy is unchanged.
1: Right, Mr. Feingold, we hear you, and that's a fair point that even a small change in phraseology, something as small as not opposing to being against Taiwanese independence, could have serious ramifications. And we also know that in December, the Trump administration, it announced an $11 billion arms sales to Taiwan, which Beijing had condemned. But we understand that Taiwan is also a key component of, you know, the administration's efforts to create a secure supply chain for the United States high-tech sector. And backtracking on the ties, it could come with cause for the United States as well. And now with Trump showing visible hesitation on the issue, how is Taipei reading into that?
0: I think Taiwan is going to have to just keep doing what it needs to do. So investing in its own defense, which includes domestic spending. Not long ago, the length of mandatory military service was extended from 4 months to 1 year. The legislature here in Taiwan recently did pass a budget to pay for some of those weapons to be purchased from the U.S. that you referred to. And also, Taiwan will have to make good on its very large investment commitments that it made as part of a trade deal with the United States. Hundreds of billions of dollars investment commitment, very similar to the European Union, Japan, and Korea. So the only option, again, Taiwan has is to keep doing what it's doing. And it would be, I think, very foolish for Taiwan to make negative statements about what President Trump has said. It's not going to serve their interest. In fact, the foreign ministry here in Taiwan, at least after Secretary of State Rubio's remarks in an interview in recent hours, they did rush to issue a statement saying thank you and we appreciate Secretary of State Rubio for reiterating that U.S. policy is unchanged. So again, really the only thing Taiwan can do is keep doing what it's doing and prepare accordingly.
1: Right, and having said that, we know that U.S. has long supported Taiwan, including being bound by law to provide it with the means of self-defense. But now with Washington arguably in a tight spot, with domestic pressure mounting and the conflict in West Asia looming large, and of course it is in a desperate need of a geopolitical win, is there a real possibility that Trump could make a concession on Taiwan in exchange for help with the Iran issue?
0: I don't think the Trump administration really believes that China could influence Iran to make the significant concessions that the Iranian government up to now refuses to make. And specifically, that's on its nuclear program and long-range ballistic missile program, and more recently, the issue of closing the Strait of Hormuz. I think the U.S., of course, would have brought it up. I also think it was very important for the U.S. to communicate to China that the U.S. has zero tolerance if China was to sell weapons to Iran at this time. But realistically, I think the U.S. knows that China is not going to issue orders to Iran for Iran to make concessions. So I don't think there really was a trade-off to be had as far as U.S. getting China's help with Iran, and in turn, the U.S. would make some concessions on Taiwan. I don't think there was ever really the possibility of that happening, but certainly there is a lot of speculation about it.
1: Absolutely. Thank you so much, Mr. Feingold, for joining us on the broadcast and sharing your perspective with us.
0: Thank you.
1: All right, and moving on, Ukrainian President Volodymyr Zelensky has said that Ukraine must respond to Russian strikes in what he described as a just and tangible way. Listen to this.
2: Of course, we must respond to Russian strikes against our cities and villages in a just and tangible way. I approved certain response formats. Last night, the enemy already saw strikes hitting, in particular, their oil facilities and military sites. We are continuing these operations. Our intelligence services are also performing effectively.
1: While speaking during his daily briefing, Zelensky also praised the latest prisoner exchange with Russia and thanked the United States for mediating the process. It's at the exchange marked the first stage of the large-scale 1,000 for 1,000 swap agreed upon between the two sides. He added that efforts are underway to ensure further stages of the exchange take place. Now, Zelensky further claimed that Ukraine was aware of additional contacts between Russian and Belarusian President Alexander Lukashenko, aimed at persuading Belarus to join what he called new Russian aggressive operations.
2: The Russians have become more active recently. I'm referring to their talks with Alexander Lukashenko. They want to draw Belarus much deeper into the war and launch additional aggressive operations from Belarusian territory, either against our Chernihiv-Kiev sector or against one of the NATO countries bordering Belarus.
1: Now, there has been no immediate response from Moscow to Zelensky's remarks. Belarusian President, however, Alexander Lukashenko, a close ally of Russian President Vladimir Putin, he has allowed Belarusian territory to be used during Russia's February 2022 invasion of Ukraine, although Belarusian troops have not directly participated in the conflict. Minsk has since agreed to host Russian tactical nuclear weapons as well as Russia's hypersonic Oreshnik missile systems. Zelensky said that he had instructed Ukraine's defense forces to prepare a response plan and strengthen defenses in the northern Chernihiv and Kyiv regions. Meanwhile, the United Nations Secretary General had expressed alarm after a UN vehicle was struck twice in Kherson City in Ukraine on the 14th of May.
3: The clearly marked vehicle was part of an interagency humanitarian mission led by the Office for the Coordination of Humanitarian Affairs that had been notified to the parties well in advance. The United Nations is working to establish the full facts surrounding this incident. The Secretary General reiterates that international law, including international humanitarian law, must be respected at all times.
1: In another development, satellite images showed thick black smoke rising from an oil refinery in Russia's central city of Ryazan after Ukrainian drones reportedly struck the facility. Ryazan is located around 200 kilometers southeast of Moscow. Ukraine's military general staff also confirmed the strike on the refinery, saying a major fire broke out at the site. The refinery is described as one of Russia's largest, with an annual refining capacity of around 17 million metric tons of crude oil. And the metaphorical news is tightening around UK Prime Minister Keir Starmer. An increasing number of Labour Party leaders are calling on him to step down and open the way for a change in leadership. Despite this, Starmer remains firm on continuing as Prime Minister for the remainder of his term. But how long he can carry on and continue to resist the pressure? Greater Manchester Mayor Andy Burnham and Britain's former Health Secretary Wes Streeting are at the forefront of a potential leadership challenge to Keir Starmer. Burnham has already set the ball rolling with his candidature in the Makerfield by-election. A victory on this seat will open the path for Burnham to be a potential challenger to Starmer. Burnham needs to be a Member of Parliament before he can enter a race to replace Starmer. Meanwhile, Wes Streeting has endorsed Andy Burnham's candidature in Makerfield. In a social media post, Streeting said that Labour needs its best players on the pitch and there is no doubt that Burnham is one of them. This comes after Streeting became one of the most prominent ministers to resign from Starmer's cabinet. The political crisis has left the Labour Party divided. Nearly 100 Labour MPs have rallied behind Starmer, while around 87 MPs have asked him to step down. Any leadership challenge will require the support of 80 Labour Party MPs. But so far, no leader has officially launched a bid to replace Starmer. Most Labour Party leaders have a higher unfavourable sentiment among voters than Starmer does. And according to a recent YouGov poll, Keir Starmer's favourability rating is 23%, while 69% of respondents have an unfavourable opinion about him. Andy Burnham is favourable to more respondents than any other Labour leader, with a 31% positive rating and 48% of the respondents still said that he was unfavourable. Former Health Secretary Wes Streeting's favourability rating also remains on the lower side. 16% of the respondents have a favourable opinion about Streeting, while 44% have given unfavourable ratings to him. Another potential candidate to challenge Starmer is his former Deputy Prime Minister, Angela Rayner. But only 22% of the poll respondents have given her a favourable rating, while 55% say that they do not favour her. Now, a lack of a clear choice to replace Tamil continues to puzzle the labor ranks, and the political drama has triggered a rise in borrowing costs in Britain, while the pound

0: is on a downward trajectory. The economic cost of a political fallout could further increase if the Labour Party fails to put an end to this leadership crisis. While the human cost of the Gaza war since 2023 cannot be understated, nearly 1.9 million people have been displaced. Israel's territorial grab continues, with Netanyahu revealing that it controls 60% of Gaza. And this conflict has had a drastic impact on people working in the digital sector. Our next report explores how Gaza's online workers are pushing through adversity. Take a look.
1: From their homes being reduced to rubble, to seeking shelter in camps. Gazans' lives have changed beyond recognition since Israel started its deadly war on Gaza. This was in response to the October 7th Hamas terror attack in Israel, which killed over 1,200 people. Until now, over 72,000 Gazans have been killed. When the US brokered ceasefire came into effect in October 2025, IDF forces were supposed to withdraw to the Yellow Line, which encompassed 53% of Gaza. But Benjamin Netanyahu has now confirmed Israel's territorial grab. He revealed that Israel now controls 60% of Gaza.
2: There were those who said, "Come out, come out." We did not go out. Today we control, in the Gaza Strip, how much. Today it is 60%. Tomorrow we will see. Tomorrow we will see.
1: A less talked about aspect of the war is the impact on jobs. As per the UN, nearly 80% of the working population is unemployed. Even then, Gaza's digital workers are fighting it out. Prior to the war, over 9 out of 10 households in Gaza had access to internet. But the onset of the war upended lives of people working in the digital sector. With frequent power outages and patchy internet, as 75% of telecommunications infrastructure was damaged.
3: 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And when the war started, it took away my work. 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I was forced to work as a freelancer. It took me 6 months to find work. There was no good internet, no electricity, and during the displacement, we moved every month. It was difficult to communicate with anyone.
1: While many stopped working, others kept going. 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
1: Gaza's digital workers are showing how sheer willpower can help beat all odds. Bureau Report, WION. World is one.
0: All right, and moving on, Prime Minister Narendra Modi called a report claiming a proposal to tax foreign travel as totally false. He reaffirmed India's unwavering commitment to ease of doing business and ease of living. In a rare direct rebuttal on social media, Modi rubbished a report which claimed the government is considering a cess or tax on foreign travel. This is totally false, not an iota of truth in this. There is no question of putting such restrictions on foreign travel. This is what the Prime Minister quoted. He added that we remain committed to improving ease of doing business and ease of living for our people. Now, a graphic report by a news outlet quoting sources showed a proposal to tax foreign travel was being discussed at the highest levels of the government. The report claimed the cess would go straight to the central government and last for 1 year. In exchange, the graphic post, Modi dismissed the report, and within minutes, the news outlet issued an apology and said it was withdrawing the story. The media outlet on X said that our story on government considering tax or cess on foreign travel is not accurate. We withdraw the story and regret the error. In the same rebuttal post, Modi's words carried a dual message first, a flat rejection of a falsehood, and second, a reaffirmation of purpose. The phrases ease of doing business and ease of living, they are not mere slogans, they are the twin pillars of Modi government's reform agenda. A fitting tribute to a tennis icon. A museum celebrating the legendary career of 22-time Grand Slam champion Rafael Nadal has opened on the Spanish island of Mallorca. Nadal attended the launch of the museum, which featured record 14 French Open single titles, 5 Davis Cup triumphs and Olympic gold medal glory at the 2016 Games. Take a look.

And before we wrap up this bulletin, here's a quick look at the images drawing attention around the world, from conflict zones to powerful protests. Take a look, but don't go anywhere. More news and updates will follow on the other side. You're watching Beyond World is One. Stay tuned.

0: where darkness hides behind every corner. Where the truth is stranger than fiction. A show that dives deep into the stories which shock and mystify. The victims, the accused, and the sinister float. Prime Crime is your front row seat to darkness.
1: The Earth is sending distress signals. Wildfires, droughts, and melting glaciers. Can we reverse the damage? Explore the harrowing effects of climate change. It's a wake-up call, global emergency. Climate Tracker on We On World is One.
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0: From the bustling trading floors of Wall Street to the vibrant exchanges of Asian stock markets, We On breaks it down for you to make sense of what's happening. As we reveal the key factors behind events, strategic battles, and the game-changing business decisions that shape the world. We bring you all of this and more on World Business Watch.
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3: From the

Hello and welcome back to Beyond World is One. I'm Kanishka Sarkar and you have tuned into World Business Watch. This is your window into the fast-moving world of business. Let's get started with the top headlines. Extreme volatility was on display in South Korean equity benchmark KOSPI on Friday. KOSPI hit a new record high of 8,000 points earlier on Friday and then crashed 8.4% in the same season. That wiped out 509 trillion won or $370 billion in just 6 hours.

Boeing has confirmed that China has committed to buying 200 aircraft during President Donald Trump's visit to Beijing, with a potential follow-up order for 750 more planes. The deal marks a major reopening of the Chinese market for the U.S. aerospace giant.

India has raised export duty on petrol while cutting levies on diesel and aviation fuel in a fortnightly revision linked to global oil prices. The move comes just a day after retail fuel prices were hiked amid the ongoing Iran conflict.

Outgoing Federal Reserve Chief Jerome Powell has been named temporary chair until Kevin Warsh is sworn in after Senate confirmation. Warsh, backed by President Donald Trump, is expected to push for lower interest rates amid ongoing inflation concerns. Hedge funds have raised bullish bets in copper to a five-month high as prices hit fresh records on strong demand and supply concerns. Analysts say rising demand from AI and electric vehicle sector is continuing to drive the rally.

And coming up on World Business Watch today, as differences remain between the US and China over tariffs and technology, a closer look reveals deep economic ties spanning supply chains, farmland and tech. Despite competition, both nations remain tightly connected in trade, innovation and global influence. We will decode this and more on the show today. Stay tuned. Let's get started with the markets, and the global financial landscape has faced a turbulent week as escalating geopolitical tensions and regional political shakeups rattled investor confidence. Let's start with the rupee. Now, Indian rupee breached the 96 per dollar mark for the first time ever. Intense pressure

0: from surging crude plunged the currency down by nearly 2% in just six trading sessions. Compounded by the currency's slide, Indian stocks succumbed to late session selling. Both benchmarks closed in the red. Across the region, Asian stocks largely mirrored the cautious tone. South Korea's Kospi shed sharply from a new recent record high on Friday. From Japan to Hong Kong to Wall Street, stocks showed a sea of red. Political uncertainty drove sterling to a one-month low against the US dollar. Crude prices flared up significantly. Brent crude surged over 3% to trade back above $109 per barrel. And that was fueled by President Trump's indications that the West Asia conflict could continue. Safe haven gold, that failed to find its footing against a fiercely resurgent US dollar. Spot gold prices fell 1.4% as the greenback's breakout crushed broader precious metals momentum. And to understand more on the market's outlook, we are now being joined by Mithali Nagar, economist and founder of Nagar Associates. She's joining us live from New Delhi. Hi, Mithali. Thank you for joining me on the broadcast today. You know, let's start by talking about the Indian rupee. Now, that continues to weaken despite the RBI intervention. Now, when do you see the currency sort of stabilizing?
1: So I think the first thing we have to understand, and, you know, I've been studying this for a while now, it's, you know, we use this term record highs and record lows, you know, very often when we are relating what is happening with any currency and, you know, with any of these, you know, trends. But the issue here is that the Indian rupee, yes, has depreciated by about 6 to 7% in this period. I mean, we started January 2026 at a level of approximately 90 INR to USD. Now we're at 96. And yes, this is a record low, but that's also because in comparison to other emerging markets, other emerging economies, the depreciation in the rupee has been larger. But that doesn't mean that other, you know, currencies haven't been depreciating. It's just that they've hit those record lows a few times before. The rupee hasn't, mainly because of India's good macroeconomic management in the past and even now. So I think this term of record highs and lows, it just misleads us a little bit, you know, into thinking that the performance is actually terrible, but it's not. It's just that it's a new low, but that doesn't mean that, you know, it has performed much worse than several other countries, because even some other, you know, economies like Thailand have seen a 6% depreciation in their currency as well.
0: Right, so that's about the comparison with other currencies in the region. But Mithali, if we talk about Indian stocks, they are among the worst performing globally. What is your outlook for the rest of 2026? Could this downtrend continue, or could there be some support?
1: So actually, there was a very interesting, anecdote that was shared by Uday Kotak recently. And, you know, I was studying a lot of that. What we are finding is that there are two phenomena that are really very interesting in the long-term development of the Indian stock markets and the Indian financial architecture. The first is that FIIs, that is foreign institutional investors, have really been very important actors to bring in a lot of foreign capital into India. Of course, FDI has also come in at record levels, and that continues to be the case. But FIIs have been, you know, a very important market shaper. And as soon as they hint a sense of, you know, they get a hint of uncertainty, their immediate reaction is to have a flight of capital outside of, you know, the financial markets. So I think with FIIs, you know, being overinvested in India in a certain way, they were really looking for that quick return in 2025, as, you know, as a lot of the other economies in the world were collapsing. This is what we actually saw in 2026. You know, there was the war and a lot more uncertainty. And because India held an outrageously large proportion, almost, you know, 40-50% of, you know, FIIs had parked their some capital in India, we felt like it was a much bigger flight of capital, but it was mainly because India was one of the only safe havens at that time. I do feel that the domestic investors who are really bringing up the SIPs, who are really putting up their savings into the Indian economy today and into the equity markets, will be the ones now in the next decade shaping the architecture of the Indian financial markets.
0: Okay, so that's how it's coming in on the Indian markets. But Mithali, apart from that, when we talk about some of these macro challenges, do you think the RBI will be forced to hike rates again in the next, few monetary policy meetings, one we have upcoming in June?
1: So I do feel that they may have to, because when we look at the wholesale price index and we look at the, predictions on the consumer price index, those are rising up, those are inching up. And that's not a surprise, because we know that global fuel prices, the increase in the commercial LPG prices, which have been the major reason why we've seen the WPI go up from, 4% in April, 8% in May, it's nearly doubled, is on the back of these rising fuel prices. We know that the WPI has a larger weight for fuel, and we've already seen the doubling there. But even in the consumer price index, fuel does make up a good, big proportion, almost 10% of the CPI. So I do think that that will happen to some extent. However, what I would caution is for the monetary policy authorities not to raise the interest too much, because it also raises the cost of borrowing for the government, and the government may have to come in with a fiscal support package, given the distress that may come up in the economy if the war drags on, because we may start to see consumption declines and GDP reduction because of the consumption declines on the back of the rising fuel prices. So at the end of the day, the government would have to step in with a relief package.
0: Understood. Thank you, Mithali, for joining me. Three key points here. Equity could shape the financial landscape over the next decade. That's the word coming in. And apart from that, RBI may have to hike. That's what you've suggested, because of higher WPI, wholesale inflation, as well as retail inflation. However, if the rates become too high, the government may have to step in with a fiscal package. Those were the key inputs coming from Mithali. Thank you so much. On that note, I'll let you go.
1: Thank you.
0: All right, and moving on. Now, the blockade of the Strait of Hormuz due to Iran conflict has sent economic shockwaves far beyond West Asia. Now, this report brings together voices from around the globe, highlighting how the crisis is really reshaping daily life and deepening inflation fears across continents. Take a look.
2: I do, yeah. I can drive up to 500 kilometers a week. It's definitely an impact. My husband and I have been lucky enough to be able to carpool a lot, so there's definitely some penny pinching going on.
3: 뉴스에서 일단 지금 이제 그
4: I think it started after news reports came out stating that there is a shortage of materials that are needed to make standard garbage bags due to the situation in Iran. I think it created some anxiety.
3: 이런 생각이 들긴 하거든요.
5: People and businesses are in panic, and they're turning to rooftop solar for energy security.
6: Over the years, I've been in this industry for about 20 years. The biggest change, the most severe impact I've witnessed was this time.
7: Because of the energy, the production drops about 30 to 40%. And the cost of doing business has increased about 35 to 40% also.
8: Fuel prices are very high. People prefer to walk. It's very difficult to find a ride. May God make the negotiations successful as soon as possible so that inflation decreases and petrol becomes cheaper.
9: Look, a lot of the things we need for the house, we've basically crossed them off the list completely. We don't even go after them anymore. We only buy what's absolutely necessary, things like bread and potatoes. Even eggs have become too expensive for us to buy.
10: I've been here at the station for at least 2 hours and 44 minutes, and some colleagues have been here for 4 hours just to get a bit of fuel. Honestly, we can't take it anymore. It's a huge ordeal.
11: I'm at a health center in a rural village outside of Khartoum, where staff here say that they have been unable to give people medicines because of the war in Iran.
12: The war and the increase in fuel costs, and generally the hike in prices, as well as tax evasion, are evaporating what little wages we have left.
13: There were major increases in prices. We are mostly suffering the increase of diesel that went out of control. Its price doubled. Fertilizers.

0: Il clima non ci aiuta perché il clima, come voi vedete, è...
1: You can also see these interdependencies now. When the Strait of Hormuz is closed, what that effectively means for the whole world is that 40% of the world's entire urea production has to pass through there. And that has now all come to a standstill, with prices rising relentlessly.
2: Well, at this rate, we'll soon stop using the car. What can we do? We'll walk. It'll build up the muscles in our calves, won't it? And it'll be environmentally friendly as well, won't it?
3: 30.73
4: euros. The immediate impact for us was the spike in the gas oil or red diesel price, going from about 60 pence a litre to anywhere between 115, 120 a litre.
5: We're here to let people know driving by on this busy street that we're here for visibility, letting them know that the gas prices are up and why the gas prices are up.
6: Our production costs have already been pushed up. Fertilizer prices have risen by nearly 50%. Some fertilizer prices have even doubled.
7: The US-Iran conflict has led to rising oil and agricultural product prices. As the prices of fertilizers and fuel rise further, it will trigger supply-side inflation.
8: That's how the world is reacting to rising global oil prices. But moving on, let's shift the focus to India. The four-year freeze on retail fuel price hikes is now shattered. Experts say the 3 rupee per litre hike has barely scratched the surface of a deeper energy crisis. With the West Asia war pushing Brent crude past $100 per barrel for over 75 days now, state-run oil marketing companies, or OMCs, are bleeding an estimated 1,000 crore rupees daily. Because of this, the critical question isn't whether prices will rise again, but how they will be calibrated. Reports suggest, to survive, OMCs will be forced to choose between transitioning back to daily dynamic pricing or executing steep fortnightly reviews. If the government permits OMCs to resume daily dynamic pricing, consumers will face an eroding wallet. Analysts estimate that OMCs still suffer a massive under-recovery of 11 rupees to 14 rupees per litre even after the initial adjustment. Daily adjustments of 30 to 50 paise would quietly absorb the deficit over a month, preventing sudden market panic but masking a relentless upward trajectory. Alternatively, if the government retains administrative control and switches to fixed fortnightly or monthly reviews to manage economic panic, the sticker shock will be more brutal instead of minor daily shifts. Consumers would face abrupt jumps of 4 rupees to 5 rupees per litre at the end of each cycle. Under this mechanism, if global crude remains above $105 alongside a weak rupee, retail petrol in Delhi could quickly breach 110 rupees to 115 rupees per litre, while diesel could easily surge past the 102 rupees per litre mark within 2 quarters. So, for those wondering if the 3-odd rupee hike was the last one, the disappointing answer is no. A 3 rupees bump only covers a fraction of the actual input cost surge. For the consumer, whether the rain arrives in a daily drip or a bi-weekly hammer blow, the reality remains same. Pump prices could head significantly higher.

As the US and China battle over tariffs, technology, and global influence, one reality remains impossible to ignore. China's footprint inside America runs deep. From critical tech supply chains to controversial farmland purchases near military bases, China's presence stretches across multiple layers of the American economy. Here's a report on how deeply China is embedded inside the United States. Take a look.

As allies in World War II, President Franklin Roosevelt's mentions of the brave people of China, that's what they were, drew loud cheers and his

0: speeches in the United States, and everybody loved what he had to say, just as many Chinese now love basketball and blue jeans. Chinese restaurants in America today outnumber the five largest fast food chains in the United States all combined. That's a pretty big statement.
1: From electronics and retail supply chains to restaurants and consumer goods, China remains deeply embedded in the U.S. culture. There are estimated to be more than 40,000 Chinese restaurants across the United States, more outlets than the combined total of McDonald's, Burger King, and KFC locations in America. Chinese cuisine has become one of the most widespread immigrant business success stories in the country. At the same time, China continues to play a major role in America's supply chain ecosystem, even after years of tariffs and de-risking. China remains a leading supplier of electronics, machinery, industrial inputs, and consumer products to the U.S. market. The trade relationship may have been under pressure, but economic interdependence still runs deep. One of the most politically sensitive aspects of China's footprint in America is land ownership. Over the past decade, Chinese investors and companies have acquired large tracts of agricultural land and commercial property across the United States. According to the U.S. Department of Agriculture, Chinese-linked entities owned nearly 350,000 acres of U.S. farmland by the end of 2023. That number remains a small fraction of total foreign-owned farmland in America, but the locations have triggered alarm in Washington, especially properties near military installations and critical infrastructure. The AI race is also tightening. New research suggests China has sharply narrowed the AI capability gap with the United States, while leading in patents, industrial robots, and several manufacturing-linked technologies. Beyond trade and tech, China's footprint inside America is increasingly being viewed through a national security lens. U.S. lawmakers and intelligence agencies have repeatedly raised concerns around espionage, cyber intrusions, and influence operations linked to Beijing. Chinese telecom firms, apps, and digital platforms have also faced investigations over data security concerns. But the recent Trump-Xi summit offers hopes for a trade reset. The China-U.S. relationship is now defined by a complex mix of dependence, competition, and mistrust. Business Bureau Report, Weon, World is One.
2: Moving on now, let's talk about the Russian economy, which is shrinking. Official numbers are in, and they are damning. The Russian economy contracted 0.2% in the March quarter. This is the first quarterly contraction in 3 years. The data comes from Russia's Rostat Statistics Service. Last year, in January to March, Russia grew 1.4%. That swing tells the story. The war in Ukraine is taking a toll and Western sanctions are hitting hard. The latest data shows the Kremlin cannot fight a war and sustain an economy forever. Moscow has spent massively on its war machinery that propped up growth for years. Now the cracks are showing. Inflation is high, labor is scarce, capital is fleeing. 3 years of war have taken a heavy toll, not just on the battlefield, but on Moscow's finances as well. Russia's national debt is rising fast. The numbers are alarming. Moscow is spending billions to fuel its war in Ukraine. Defense now accounts for nearly 40% of all federal spending. Oil revenues, once Russia's lifeline, are falling short. Western sanctions have strangled key export markets. Inflation is above 9% and the interest rate stands at a 21% high. The Russian ruble remains under pressure. Ordinary Russians are feeling the squeeze while the Kremlin insists the economy is stable. Economists, however, disagree. The IMF has flagged serious fiscal risks. However, for now, Moscow keeps spending as the war shows no sign of ending. But the economic clock is ticking and louder than ever.

0: The Earth is sending distress signals. Wildfires, droughts, and melting glaciers. Can we reverse the damage? Explore the harrowing effects of climate change. It's a wake-up call, global emergency. 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
1: Where darkness hides behind every corner. Where the truth is stranger than fiction. A show that dives deep into the stories which shock and mystify. The victims, the accused, and the sinister plot. Prime Crime is your front row seat to darkness.
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1: From the bustling trading floors of Wall Street to the vibrant exchanges of Asian stock markets, WEON breaks it down for you to make sense of what's happening. 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
0: The Earth is sending distress signals. Wildfires. Droughts. And melting glaciers. Can we reverse the damage? Explore the harrowing effects of climate change. It's a wake-up call, global emergency. 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

where darkness hides behind every corner. Where the truth is stranger than fiction. A show that dives deep into the stories which shock and mystify the victims, the accused, and the sinister plot. Prime Crime is your...

0: Welcome, Matt. Thanks for staying with us. You're watching me on World Is One. I'm Jyotsna Kumar. Let's begin with the headlines.
1: He's with me on that. He agrees with me that he wants to see it end. He'd like to see it end. He would like to help. If he wants help, that's great. But we don't need help.
0: Donald Trump says Xi Jinping agrees with him that Iran conflict should end, adding that the Chinese president offered to help resolve the situation. The U.S. does not need assistance. Iran and Foreign Minister Araghchi warns U.S. could face economic fallout from tensions with Iran, citing rocketing debt and mortgage rates, rising financial stress and market pressure as real pain of war of choice.
1: Not a takeover. They just don't want to see this place, we'll call it a place because nobody knows how to define it, but they don't want to see it go independent.
0: Donald Trump downplays the idea of Chinese takeover of Taiwan after talks with Xi Jinping. In a Fox News interview, says China opposes Taiwan's independence rather than seeking a takeover. Taiwan's Ministry of National Defense detects 8 Chinese naval vessels and 1 official ship near its territorial waters, up from 7 vessels and 1 official ship reported a day earlier. It says Taiwan's forces are monitoring the situation. Japanese Prime Minister Sanae Takaichi says she and Trump agreed to work closely together during a phone call after his visit to China. She conveyed Japan's position on Iran and discussed the economy, security in China. United States charges Bakir Saad Dawood al-Saadi, an Iraq-based commander of Iran-backed militia, Kataib Hezbollah, over alleged plots to carry out attacks on Jewish and Western targets across Europe, Canada, and the U.S. Zelensky says Ukraine must respond to Russian attacks in a just and tangible way, claiming that recent operations have hit Russian oil facilities and military targets. Praises effectiveness of country's intelligence services. New Ebola outbreak declared in Eastern Democratic Republic of Congo with 246 suspected cases and 65 deaths reported. Uganda also confirms one related death. Health officials warn the outbreak poses a high risk of spreading.

Indian Prime Minister Narendra Modi arrived in the Netherlands for the second leg of his five-nation diplomatic tour, which is aimed at strengthening India's strategic and economic partnerships with Europe and the Gulf amid rising geopolitical and energy challenges. Now, Prime Minister Modi was accorded a warm and ceremonial welcome upon his arrival in the Netherlands. He was received by Rear Admiral Rutger Bramlaar, Dutch Foreign Minister Tom Brendens.

and India's ambassador to the Netherlands, Kumar Tuhin. This is along with other senior officials of the government of the Netherlands. Now, after landing in Amsterdam, Prime Minister Modi posted on X, highlighting his visit coincides with the India-EU Free Trade Agreement, which has boosted trade and investment ties. He emphasized opportunities to deepen cooperation in semiconductors, water, clean energy, and more, while noting upcoming meetings with Dutch Prime Minister Rob Jetten and the royal family, as well as the community program. Now, Prime Minister Modi received a rousing welcome from the Indian diaspora at the hotel he was staying at The Hague. The atmosphere was filled with warmth and enthusiasm as community members gathered to greet him, reflecting the strong bonds between India and its overseas citizens. Now, during the interaction, the Prime Minister exchanged greetings and appreciated their contributions abroad. PM Modi also witnessed vibrant cultural showcases, including classical Indian performances, which highlighted the richness of India's heritage and created a festive spirit.

Well, following his Netherlands visit, Prime Minister Narendra Modi will travel to Sweden and Norway for talks focused on trade, AI, defense, clean energy, and emerging technologies. This is besides attending the India-Nordic summit with Nordic leaders. Prime Minister Modi will conclude his tour in Italy with meeting scheduled with President Sergio Mattarella and Prime Minister Giorgia Meloni to further strengthen India-Europe's strategic and economic ties. Now, Prime Minister Narendra Modi called a report claiming a proposal to tax foreign travel as totally false. He reaffirmed India's unwavering commitment to ease of doing business and ease of living. In a rare direct rebuttal on social media, Modi rubbished a report which claimed the government is considering assess or tax on foreign travel. Now, I'm quoting him here. This is totally false, not an iota of truth in this. There is no question of putting such restrictions on foreign travel. He added, we remain committed to improving ease of doing business and ease of living for our people. Now, the graphic report by a news outlet quoting sources showed a proposal to tax foreign travel was being discussed at the highest levels of the government. The report claimed the cess would go straight to the central government and last for 1 year. In response to the graphic post, PM Modi dismissed the report, and within minutes, the news outlet issued an apology and said it was withdrawing the story. Now, the media outlet said on X, and I'm quoting again, our story on government considering tax cess on foreign travel is not accurate. We withdraw the story and regret the error. In the same rebuttal post, Modi words carried a dual message, first, a flat rejection of a falsehood, and second, a reaffirmation of purpose. The phrases ease of doing business and ease of living are not mere slogans. They are the twin pillars of Modi government's reform agenda. Now, the United Arab Emirates has rejected accusations put forth by Iran after Tehran accused the wealthy Gulf state of playing an active role in the West Asia war. And this comes as both Iran and the UAE traded blame at the BRICS foreign ministers meet in New Delhi. Now, the statement from UAE's foreign ministry categorically rejected the Iranian claims, citing attempts to justify what it termed as Iranian terrorist attacks targeting the UAE and other Gulf nations. Now, UAE's Minister of State, Khalifa bin Shaheen Al-Marar, said in a statement that the country was subjected to repeated attacks from Iran, including about 3,000 attacks by ballistic and cruise missiles and drones. It further read that UAE reserves its sovereign, legal, diplomatic and military rights to confront any threat, claim or hostile act. Now, UAE asserted that it does not seek protection from anyone and is capable of deterring aggression. Iran's foreign minister, Abbas Araghchi, had accused UAE as an active partner in U.S. aggression. Araghchi had said that he told the representative of the UAE

that Israel and the U.S. cannot guarantee their security, and that Abu Dhabi had seen the consequences of the presence of American bases on its soil. Now, parallel to this, Iran and foreign minister also hit out at the U.S., suggesting that Americans were absorbing the rocketing costs of war of choice against Iran. Araghchi cited the rising gas prices and termed U.S. stock market a bubble, as he predicted a painful time for U.S. consumers owing to sharp increase in debt and mortgage rates. Araghchi concluded that all this was avoidable. Meanwhile, Iran's foreign ministry spokesperson Ismail Baghieh has quoted a quote from anti-colonial writer Aimé Césaire, using it to critique what he portrays as the moral and structural decline of the U.S. And without taking names, Baghieh described U.S. as decadent, sick and dying civilization that was unable to solve its own problems after ignoring key issues while abandoning its principles and hiding behind increasingly obvious hypocrisy. In other news, U.S. authorities have charged an alleged commander of the Iran-backed Iraqi militia, Kataib Hezbollah, with plotting terror attacks targeting Jewish communities and American interests across Europe, Canada, and the United States. Now, prosecutors say the accused was linked to at least 18 attacks carried out in retaliation for the ongoing conflict involving Iran, Israel, and the United States. The suspect has now been brought to New York to face terrorism-related charges. 32-year-old Mohammad Baqir Saad Dawood al-Saadi has been identified by U.S. prosecutors as a senior commander of the Kataib Hezbollah, which is an Iran-backed militia group designated by Washington as a foreign terrorist organization. According to U.S. court documents, al-Saadi allegedly directed and encouraged attacks on Americans, Israelis, and Jewish targets across Europe and North America. Authorities say the attacks included the stabbing of two Jewish men in London, arson attacks on synagogues and Jewish schools in Amsterdam and Munich, and the bombing of a bank of a New York Mellon building in Amsterdam. Investigators also linked him to attacks in Canada, including a shooting at the U.S. consulate in Toronto and an attack on a synagogue earlier this year. No injuries were, however, reported in the Toronto shooting. Now, U.S. prosecutors say al-Saadi used Telegram and Snapchat to spread propaganda videos celebrating the attacks. And court documents claim he unknowingly spoke to an FBI informant and admitted involvement in several operations. Authorities further allege that al-Saadi planned attacks inside the United States, including plots targeting a synagogue in New York City and Jewish centers in California and Arizona. Investigators say he paid an undercover operative $3,000 as an advance payment for the New York attack and had urged the operative to act quickly. Al-Saadi appeared in a Manhattan court facing multiple terrorism-related charges that could carry a life sentence if convicted. And during the hearing, he reportedly called himself a political prisoner and said the U.S. was targeting him because of his links to slain Iranian commander Qasem Soleimani. Now, the case has also renewed focus on Kataib Hezbollah's history of targeting Americans. The militia was blamed for attacks on U.S. personnel in Iraq and was also accused of kidnapping American journalist Shelley Kiltson for several days in March 2026 during heightened fighting between Iran, Israel, and the U.S. Now, Israel carried out airstrikes in Gaza City, setting ablaze a residential building. Israel says its main target was the head of Hamas armed wing Izz al-Din al-Haddad, the chief architect of the October 7 attacks. These strikes have reignited fears that the fragile ceasefire is collapsing. Israeli airstrikes hit a residential building in Gaza City's Rimal neighborhood. According to Gaza's medics, at least 7 people were killed in the airstrikes, including women and children. In another strike struck a nearby vehicle, setting it on flames as well. Now, witnesses describe scenes of panic and as a massive fire engulfed the building, forcing families to flee. Gaza

0: Seoul defense officials say hundreds of civilians were inside at the time. An emergency crew struggled to contain the blaze and rescue survivors.
1: The building was full of children and women. There were displaced people, children and women. Children are burning alive, and women are burning. Whoever says the war on Gaza is over is lying. Every day there are martyrs and injured people. Children die every day. People die every day. Where is the world?
0: Israeli Prime Minister Benjamin Netanyahu and the Defense Minister Israel Katz said the military had targeted the head of Hamas armed wing, also known as Qassam Brigades. They describe Izz-al-Din al-Haddad as the architect of the October 7, 2020 attacks that precipitated Israel's two-year assault on the Palestinian territory. Hamas is yet to confirm the fate of Izz-al-Din al-Haddad, who became the militant group's military chief in the Gaza Strip after Israel's killing of Commander Mohammed Sinwar in May 2025. Meanwhile, in Paris, activists from Extinction Rebellion scale the Eiffel Tower unfurling of Palestinian flag on Nakba Day, the 78th anniversary of the mass displacement of Palestinians in 1948. They call the act a protest against Israel's war in Gaza and urge global solidarity.
2: Instagram und in Social Media Kanäle, wo alles.
0: In Vienna, musicians and activists gathered at Maria Theresienstraße Square for a concert protesting Israel's participation in the Eurovision Song Contest. They even featured live music and performances, including appearances by Palestinian artists, as criticism grows over Israel's military campaign in Gaza. Five nations, including Spain and Ireland, are boycotting Europe's annual pop music competition, which marks its 70th anniversary this year. Israel is among the 10 countries that have won a place in Saturday's final round of the contest. The West Bank, Israeli advocacy group Peace released a video showing its CEO, Lior Amihai, being assaulted by settlers near Ramallah. Amihai suffered facial injuries during a tour with visiting Democratic Party activists. Peace now is an Israeli liberal advocacy organization that promotes a two-state solution to the Israeli-Palestinian conflict. Meanwhile, Spanish Prime Minister Pedro Sanchez praised Barcelona forward Lamine Yamal for making Spain proud after waving a Palestinian flag during the club's La Liga victory parade. In a social media post, Sanchez said he was still waiting for the right wing to show solidarity with Yamal, who was criticized by Netanyahu's government. Sanchez reaffirmed Spain's full support for the player and the Palestinian people while condemning all human rights violations. Moving on to the Russia-Ukraine war, Ukraine has endured one of the fiercest aerial barrages since the war began. In just 3 days, Russia launched about 50 missiles and over 1,500 drones, leaving 24 dead and more than 100 injured as explosions ripped through the cities across the country. Now, experts say that Moscow is now using a deadly new double-tap attack tactic. As air raid sirens screamed through the night, the war entered a terrifying new phase of escalation. Our next report gives you the more details.

0: The attacks no longer stopped at dawn. That is the frightening new reality unfolding over Ukraine. For hours, waves of drones swarmed through the night sky. Then, as rescue workers and civilians emerged from shelters, fresh explosions ripped through cities again in broad daylight. Apartment blocks collapsed, streets filled with smoke, shattered glass and panic.
1: It was very loud. When they were shooting down those Shahed drones and missiles, it was extremely loud. We were very scared.
2: And then when it hit, all the glass flew into the rooms. From the balcony, from the rooms, everything shattered.
1: It's just so tragic. Both the children and the adults who were simply resting, dreaming, going about their lives, working, and they wiped them out in an instant. They just wiped out people.
0: Russia is reportedly using double-tap strikes, a heavy nighttime attack followed by equally intense daytime strikes on the same areas, increasing chaos and exposing rescuers and civilians to repeated danger. Over 3 days, Moscow fired 47 missiles and unleashed 1,593 drones across Ukraine in a relentless barrage designed to overwhelm defenses and stretch emergency response systems to breaking point.
3: According to preliminary data, a Kh-101 missile struck a residential building in Kyiv. The missile was manufactured in the second quarter of this year. This means Russia is still importing the components, resources and equipment necessary for missile production in circumvention of global sanctions.
0: Ukraine's air defenses are under severe pressure. Interceptor stockpiles are thinning, while Russian drone swarms continue to grow larger and more coordinated. Analysts say Moscow is increasingly using saturation tactics, flooding the skies with drones before launching missiles through weakened gaps. But Ukraine is striking back hard. Kyiv launched drone attacks targeting Russian oil facilities deep inside Russian territory. These are images from Ryazan, located about 200 kilometers southeast of Moscow. Witnessing the scale of Ukrainian reprisal, the Kremlin issued a stark ultimatum, stating that Kyiv will spare no one if left unrestrained, signaling a terrifying new phase of war. Bureau Report, WION, World is One.
4: Now, former England captain and Manchester United legend David Beckham has become Britain's first billionaire sportsman, according to the 2026 Sunday Times Rich List. Beckham and his wife Victoria's collective wealth reached an estimated $1.59 billion this year, according to the list, and that moved them into second place in the list of the UK's wealthiest sports people, behind the family of ex-Formula One chief executive Bernie Ecclestone, whose wealth, though, was valued just over $2.6 billion. Joining Beckham on the rich list is seven-time Formula One champion Lewis Hamilton. He is fifth on the list with an estimated wealth of $583 million. Reigning Masters golf champion Rory McIlroy is seventh with $436 million valuation. Boxer Anthony Joshua is placed at eighth ahead of Tyson Fury, who he is supposed to face in November. Well, current England captain Harry Kane completes the top 10 list. His estimated value is approximately $147 million. Now, Beckham, who retired from playing in 2013, is a co-owner of Inter Miami, estimated to be Major League Soccer's most valuable club at $1.45 billion. The 51-year-old also has a lucrative brand ambassador role for companies including Adidas, Hugo Boss. Well, Victoria Beckham's wealth has largely been generated from her fashion label after she originally found fame as a member of a pop band, the Spice Girls. Now, there is time for Christopher Nolan's The Odyssey to hit the big screen. And beyond the budget and scale, it is the casting that has stirred a storm. But this isn't the first time that a race swap casting decision has sparked a debate on whether it is historical inaccuracy or increased representation. Now, one of the most anticipated projects of 2026, The Odyssey, is adapted from Homer's epic poem of the same name. Helmed on a reported budget of $250 million, it is being touted as the most expensive film of Christopher Nolan's career. But that's not the only reason why it's grabbing attention. Ever since the film was announced, it is being dissected by fans and critics, from costuming to historical accuracy. The internet users are abuzz with their take.

stakes and how. But in the recent days, the criticism has expanded to the film's casting, particularly Lupita Nyong'o's. The decision has received online backlash, with critics objecting to black actor portraying Helen of Troy and her sister Clytemnestra, characters originating from Greek literature. And among those critics is also Elon Musk, who has actively voiced his take on the historical saga. He recently blasted Nolan's decision to cast a popular actor in the role of famous historical figure and termed it the hypocrisy of Hollywood. In the recent past, Musk also reacted to a post where it was alleged that Nolan is racist against the Greek people and their cultural heritage. But the controversy isn't unique. In recent years, several other films and filmmakers have been criticized for their casting decisions, particularly when characters are gender-swapped or race-swapped, meaning the casting of actors of color for characters originally played by white actors. For instance, in the upcoming Harry Potter series, the casting of Arabella Stanton as Hermione Granger and Papa Isidro as Severus Snape was met with backlash. In the 2023 film The Little Mermaid, Halle Bailey's casting as Ariel sparked a similar discourse, since the character was traditionally depicted as white with red hair. Now, when Zendaya stepped in to play MJ in the 2017 film Spider-Man Homecoming, the decision was initially met with criticism. Now, prior to the movie's release, critics claimed that she was playing a race-swapped version of Mary Jane Watson, which was a deviation from the character's traditional depiction as a white, red-haired woman in the comics. However, it was later revealed that she was playing a new character named Michelle Jones. In another instance, Rachel Zegler's casting as Snow White in its live-action remake also turned controversial. A combination of racist backlash and audience disagreement with the movie's modernized feminist approach landed the film in controversy. While gender swap and race swap casting isn't new, the debate continues. While critics argue that it changes the core identity of characters, supporters see it as a representation and believe that race has nothing to do with characters. Every year, Navi Mumbai's wetlands come alive as thousands of greater and lesser flamingos arrive, painting the creeks and lakes in breathtaking shades of pink. The annual flamingo season, which runs from November to May, peaks between January and April, turning the city into a vibrant open-air sanctuary. We leave you with a report on it. Do stay tuned. News and updates will follow on the other side. You're watching Beyond World is One.

0: where darkness hides behind every corner. Where the truth is stranger than fiction. A show that dives deep into the stories which shock and mystify. The victims, the accused, and the sinister plot. Prime Crime is your front row seat to darkness. Get the latest update.
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0: From the bustling trading floors of Wall Street,

0: to the vibrant exchanges of Asian stock markets. Weon breaks it down for you to make sense of what's happening, as we reveal the key factors behind events, strategic battles, and the game-changing business decisions that shape the world. We bring you all of this and more on World Business Watch.
1: Campaigns, elections, alliances, controversies, and power play. Stories that analyze global and domestic politics. A dedicated show with varied perspectives, expert take, citizens' voices, detailed ground reports, and in-depth coverage from political corridors of the world. This

the meeting of U.S. President Donald Trump and Chinese President Xi Jinping in Beijing on May 14th and 15th. Critical moment for global politics and the global economy. The summit will be the first visit to China by an American president in nearly a decade. The last time Trump flew to Beijing to meet Xi was in 2017. The latest meeting comes roughly 6 months after the two leaders last met in person on the sidelines of a summit in Busan, South Korea, in October 2025. As the world's two largest economies sit across the table once again, we take a look at the relations between these two superpowers. This time the backdrop is very different. The US and China are two global powers locked in an increasingly intense competition, and yet their economies remain deeply connected. For decades, the United States and China helped drive global growth together. American companies expanded through Chinese manufacturing. China benefited from global trade and access to international markets. But as Beijing's economic and military power grew, so did Washington's concerns. Beijing's global ambitions have expanded far beyond its borders. From the Belt and Road Initiative to its growing presence in Africa, China has been building influence across continents. And for the United States, China's rapid growth has become a major strategic concern. So when did these two powers begin competing? How dependent are they on each other? How fast has China risen economically and militarily? Will the meeting define the next phase of the world's biggest power rivalry? All this and more on We on Wide Angle this week. For much of the 20th century, the United States and China stood on opposite sides of global politics. In 1949, Mao Zedong founded the People's Republic of China after the Communist Party won the Chinese Civil War. The United States refused to recognize the communist government in Beijing and instead continued to support the nationalist government that had moved to Taiwan. Soon after, the Korean War brought the two countries into direct conflict. The United States backed South Korea, while China supported the North. Way back in 1950, during the Battle of the Chosin Reservoir in North Korea, the UN offensive led by United States forces approached the Yalu River, leading to massive confrontations with Chinese forces. This was the only direct, large-scale military confrontation between the United States and the People's Republic of China. 30,000 UN command troops were encircled and attacked by 120,000 Chinese soldiers. After severe casualties in extreme weather, the UN forces broke out of the encirclement and withdrew to the port of Hungnam, where they were airlifted. Many U.S. historians describe it as the greatest

0: evacuation movement by sea in U.S. military history. For decades, relations between Washington and Beijing remained hostile. But in the 1970s, that changed. The United States wanted to counter the growing power of the Soviet Union. China, too, was drifting away from Moscow after its relationship with the Soviets deteriorated, known as the Sino-Soviet split. Both sides saw strategic value in working together. In 1972, U.S. President Richard Nixon made a historic visit to China. It was the first time an American president had visited the country. The visit opened the door to a new phase in U.S.-China relations. 7 years later, in 1979, the United States officially established diplomatic relations with China. Around the same time, Chinese leader Deng Xiaoping began introducing major economic reforms. China started opening its economy to the world. Foreign companies were allowed to invest. Private business activity expanded and manufacturing grew rapidly. And American companies saw a huge opportunity. China offered low-cost labor, a massive workforce, and the possibility of access to one of the world's biggest markets. Over the next two decades, thousands of American businesses shifted manufacturing to China. This economic relationship benefited both sides.
1: It was a fascinating time with U.S.-Chinese relations because China had been really isolated after 1948 with the communists in charge, and it was very secretive and very isolated, and they suffered from famine, they suffered from starvation. And interesting, Richard Nixon and Henry Kissinger, who was the Secretary of State for President Nixon, actually visited China, and that surprised a lot of people, but it sort of opened China up to the world. And they didn't necessarily have any, notable reforms, but at least it got the countries on a more friendly footing. And in spite of the fact that China continued to be, really hostile to their own people, but it was the beginning of the changes for China, the move toward a market economy.
2: The ministerial conference so agrees.
0: In 2001, China joined the World Trade Organization, a decision that accelerated China's rise as a global manufacturing powerhouse. Its economy expanded at a speed the world had never seen before. By the 2010s, China had become the world's second largest economy and one of America's biggest trading partners. At the same time, China's become part of the World Trade Organization brought lower prices to American consumers and higher profits for U.S. corporations. But it also came with costs, notably the loss of American jobs due to import competition, automation, and multinational companies moving manufacturing overseas. But as trade grew, so did tensions. American leaders and businesses accused China of flaunting some of its World Trade Organization commitments, unfair trade practices.
3: Today's action pertains to what we believe is China's wrongful imposition.
0: They claimed China was giving heavy government support to its own companies, making it harder for foreign businesses to compete. At the same time, the U.S. trade deficit with China kept widening, and eventually that economic competition turned into a trade war.
4: All right, Donald John Trump.
0: In 2018, during his first term as president, Donald Trump imposed tariffs on Chinese goods worth billions of dollars. The U.S. said the move was necessary to counter what it called unfair Chinese trade practices. China responded with its own tariffs on American products. It targeted U.S. exports, including soybeans, agricultural products, automobiles, and other goods. Very quickly, the world's two largest economies were engaged in an economic conflict. The trade war disrupted global supply chains, created uncertainty for businesses, and affected markets across the world. The competition soon expanded into areas like semiconductors, artificial intelligence, 5G technology, and critical minerals.

0: Then in 2020, the two sides signed what was known as the Phase 1 trade deal. China agreed to purchase more American goods, and the United States reduced some tariffs, but many of the larger disagreements remained unresolved.
1: Well, I think it was primarily the growth of China, you know, starting in 2001 when we and the rest of the WTO allowed them into the global trading system, thinking perhaps naively that they would embrace, if they embraced capital or market economies or market economics, that would bring them into a more democratic, you know, system. And we were totally wrong on that. They've remained, you know, mercantilist. They've remained, you know, again, hostile to their own people with their communist government. And so, you know, I think in retrospect, it might have been a mistake. But it is interesting how the, you know, the China, the CCP has grown so powerful because of these economic changes and because of their economic growth. And so now they've become somewhat of an adversarial military factor.
0: Under the former President Joe Biden, the United States kept many of the Trump-era tariffs in place. In 2025, Donald Trump returned to the White House, and with his return, attention on U.S.-China trade policy grew once again. In February 2025, the United States imposed an additional 10% tariff on all Chinese goods. A month later, that rate was raised to 20%. Then in April 2025, the Trump administration announced a 34% reciprocal tariff on Chinese imports. After China responded with its own counter tariffs, Washington further increased the rate, first to 84% and then to 125%. With other existing duties already in place, the total U.S. tariff burden on some Chinese goods reached as high as 145%. Right now, there is no single tariff rate on all Chinese goods.
2: After the CCP gained power, it became more suppressive, you can say, to its own population, to any pursuit for democracy developed inside China. And it even actually suppressed the freedom and totally destroyed the freedom of Hong Kong, which was called a sort of independent. And another problem is the CCP has been heavily stealing the technology from the US, of course, and other countries. For any foreign technology company, if you want to go invest in China, and it forces you to transfer the technology.
0: Despite years of tensions, trade wars, and strategic competition, the United States and China remain deeply interconnected. They are the world's two largest economies, and for decades their economic relationship has helped shape global trade, manufacturing, technology, and supply chains. In fact, experts say fully decoupling these two huge economies is likely impossible. U.S. goods and services trade with China was estimated at more than $650 billion in 2024. For the United States, China has long been a major manufacturing hub. American companies depend on Chinese factories for a wide range of products like electronics and machinery, pharmaceutical ingredients, batteries, solar panels, and consumer goods. Many global supply chains still run through China. Even when American companies shift some production to countries like Vietnam or Mexico, Chinese components and raw materials often remain part of that supply network. At the same time, China also depends on the United States in several important areas. The United States remains one of China's biggest export markets. Millions of Chinese jobs have been linked directly or indirectly to export-driven industries. For years, Chinese factories produced goods for American companies and consumers on a massive scale. And despite falling trade numbers in recent years, the U.S. market continues to be important for Chinese exporters.

0: China also continues to rely on the United States for certain high-end technologies. This is especially true in the semiconductor industry. That is why Washington's export restrictions on advanced semiconductors have become such a major issue for Beijing. Key components for China's domestic aircraft COMAC C919 are also sourced from American suppliers. Energy is another example of this interdependence. The United States has been an important supplier of products like LNG, ethane, and propane to China. And even during periods of trade tensions, some of this energy trade has continued because both sides benefit from it.
1: I think that's one of the biggest mistakes the U.S. made in the past several decades. Again, it has, moved a lot of manufacturing sector to China because of the cheap labor there and the very, very weak environment regulations and, of course, human rights cost. So right now, all of a sudden, America, especially during the COVID, America suddenly found they could even make their own masks. And the Chinese Communist Party could even use the mask supply as a talking, as a leverage to force other countries to apply it to listen to the CCP. The two economies are now so deeply, you can say, emerged into each other, the supply chain. So it is very hard for the U.S. to suddenly say, okay, because of the trade deficit, and let's stop doing business with China.
0: In 2010, Google effectively stopped operating its search engine in mainland China. After disagreements with the Chinese government over censorship and cybersecurity, over time, Google services became largely inaccessible inside China. The Great Firewall of China is the Chinese government's internet censorship and surveillance project. The ban prevents social media platforms like Facebook and X from reaching the country's over 800 million internet users, although users manage to find VPNs to circumvent the ban. Chinese government censorship focuses primarily on two things: stopping people in China from accessing independent reports about events in their own country, and isolating Chinese citizens from conversations with outsiders. Instead of depending on foreign platforms, China built its own digital ecosystem, and very quickly, domestic companies filled the space left behind by Google. The biggest example is Baidu, often called China's Google. Baidu grew into the country's dominant search engine. It developed its own search platform, maps, cloud services, online forums, and AI tools. Over the years, other Chinese platforms also expanded rapidly. In fact, in China, search today does not only happen through traditional search engines. Millions of users search directly inside apps like WeChat and Douyin for news, shopping, restaurants, videos, and reviews. For decades, the United States has been the world's most powerful military force, with hundreds of military bases across the world, the most advanced air force, and the largest defense budget on the planet. Washington has long maintained global military dominance, but over the last two decades, China has rapidly expanded and modernized its military. And today, the United States sees it as its biggest strategic competitor. The difference in military spending still remains massive. In 2026, the United States is spending more than $900 billion on defense. China's official defense budget is estimated between $275 to $277 billion. But defense analysts say China's real military capabilities have grown far beyond what its budget alone suggests. China has the largest military in the world by active personnel, boasting over 2 million active soldiers as of 2026. In the second spot is India, and the United States holds the third largest active force. But Washington continues to hold

0: the advantage in global reach. The US has 11 active aircraft carriers. China currently has 3. The American military also operates hundreds of overseas bases across different regions of the world. But China's focus has been different. Beijing has not tried to match America everywhere across the world. Instead, it has focused heavily on building power in the Indo-Pacific region, particularly around Taiwan and the South China Sea. And in that region, China's military capabilities have grown rapidly. The country now has the world's largest navy by number of ships. Its naval fleet has expanded quickly with new destroyers, submarines, aircraft carriers, and advanced missile systems. Its air force has been modernized with fifth-generation stealth fighter jets like the J-20, and reports suggest China is also moving quickly in the development of sixth-generation fighter aircraft. The Pentagon has repeatedly warned about China's fast military modernization. A recent U.S. defense assessment described China's military buildup as historic. The report said China is rapidly expanding its nuclear, naval, cyber, and long-range strike capabilities. While the US still maintains an advantage in technology and global alliances, American officials have increasingly warned that the gap between the two militaries is narrowing.
1: Militarily, of course, both countries has been, I think, trying to build a very strong military power. And China's military budget has always been, I think, in two-digit growth rate in all these years. And its digital, its military spending has always been outpaced the growth of its GDP. But again, the same problem exists. It does not have enough innovation. You can say science and technology is a rely on learning from initially from former Soviet Union. A lot of their main weapon system are actually adopted from the former Soviet Union system, and later learn or steal from the America.
0: The biggest flashpoint between the US and China remains Taiwan. Beijing considers Taiwan a part of China under its One China principle. The Chinese government has repeatedly said that it wants reunification with the island and has not ruled out the use of force to achieve it. But Taiwan has its own government, its own military, and a separate democratic political system. Many people in Taiwan identify separately from mainland China and support maintaining the island's current self-governing status. The United States, meanwhile, follows what is known as the One China policy. Under this policy, Washington officially recognizes the government in Beijing as the legal government of China, but at the same time, it maintains unofficial relations with Taiwan. The United States also continues to supply weapons to Taiwan under the Taiwan Relations Act of 1979. China opposes U.S. arms sales to Taiwan, military cooperation with the island, and any move that it believes supports Taiwanese independence. In recent years, tensions across the Taiwan Strait have grown sharply. China has increased military drills around the island, sent warships and fighter jets near Taiwan, and stepped up pressure on Taipei. The United States, on the other hand, has increased support for Taiwan's defense. In 2025, the Trump administration approved an $11 billion arms package for Taiwan, one of the largest in recent years. China strongly criticized the move.
2: The U.S. side has openly announced a massive plan to sell advanced weapons to Taiwan, which seriously violates the One China principle and the three China-U.S. joint communiques, gravely undermines China's sovereignty, security, and territorial integrity, severely disrupts peace and stability across the Taiwan Strait, and sends a seriously wrong signal to separatist forces advocating Taiwan independence. China firmly opposes this and strongly

0: condemns it.
1: Taiwan has become one of the most dangerous flashpoints in global politics today. China, with its Belt and Road Initiative, is aiming to enhance connectivity, trade, and economic

0: in-depth coverage of global issues broken down into facts, figures, and simple words. 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
2: 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Where the truth is stranger than fiction. A show that dives deep into the story. Which shock and mystify the victims, the accused, and the sinister plot. Prime Crime is your front row seat to darkness.
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0: Welcome back. Thanks for staying with us. You're watching Beyond World is One with me, Diksha Bislow. We have lots lined up for you on this bulletin. Let's start with the headlines.
1: He agrees with me that he wants to see it end. He'd like to see it end. He would like, he wants help. That's great. But we don't need help.
0: Donald Trump says Xi Jinping agrees with him that Iran conflict should end, adding that the Chinese president offered to help resolve the situation. But U.S. does not need assistance. Iranian Foreign Minister Abbas Araghchi warns U.S. could face economic fallout from tensions with Iran, citing rocketing debt and mortgage rates, rising financial stress and market pressure as the real pain of a war of choice.
1: And it's not a takeover. They just don't want to see this place. We'll call it a place because nobody knows how to define it. But they don't want to see it go independent.
0: Donald Trump downplays the idea of Chinese takeover of Taiwan after talks with Xi Jinping. In a Fox News interview, he says that China opposes Taiwan's independence rather than seeking a takeover.

Taiwan's Ministry of National Defense detects 8 Chinese naval vessels and 1 official ship near its territorial waters, up from 7 vessels and 1 official ship reported a day earlier. It says Taiwan's forces are monitoring the situation.

Japanese Prime Minister Sanae Takaichi says she and Trump are in Iran and discuss the economy, security and China. Donald Trump says U.S. and Nigerian forces have killed Abu Bilal al-Minuki, whom he described as Islamic State Group's second-in-command globally, during a joint operation in Africa based on intelligence tracking his activities.

United States charges Bakir Saad Dawood al-Saadi, an Iraq-based commander in Iran-backed militia Qatar Hezbollah, after allegedly there were plots to carry out attacks on Jewish and Western targets across Europe, Canada and the United States. Zelensky says Ukraine must respond to Russian attacks in a just and tangible way, claiming that recent operations have hit Russian oil facilities and military targets. Praises the effectiveness of the country's intelligence services. New Ebola outbreak declared in Eastern Democratic Republic of Congo, with 246 suspected cases and 65 deaths reported. Uganda also confirms one related death. Health officials warn the outbreak poses a high risk of spreading.

0: U.S. President Donald Trump has returned from his trip to China after 2 days of talks with President Xi Jinping, which saw both sides trade praise and tout progress in stabilizing what they agreed is the world's most important relationship. Now, upon his arrival in Washington, D.C., Trump hailed the fantastic trade deals and said that a lot of different problems were settled, though no major agreements were announced before he departed Beijing.
1: All I can say is that I was a great success. I made great deals, and he said great deals, and had great relationships, but a lot of things didn't happen, and you'll be hearing about it. But that was a tremendous success. I think it really was a historic moment. Thank you, Ben.
2: What do you got?
0: The U.S. and China have also not announced any major developments on issues like Iran and Taiwan that were discussed at the Beijing summit. And this despite Trump saying that he and the Chinese leader Xi Jinping talked extensively about Iran during the summit. He has said that Xi agreed with him that a nuclear-armed Iran is a bad idea and that the Strait of Hormuz must be reopened. Trump went on to say that Xi offered to help find an endgame to the conflict, but the U.S. president insisted that he did not ask Xi to put pressure on Tehran to reopen the Strait of Hormuz, suggesting he doesn't need favors. Listen to this.
1: I'm not asking for any favors, because when you ask for favors, you have to do favors in return. We don't need favors. We wiped out their armed forces, essentially. We may have to do a little cleanup work because we had a ceasefire, I guess you'd call it, but we have a blockade that's so effective.
0: Well, Trump had also warned Taiwan against pushing for formal independence after he discussed the Taiwan issue with his Chinese counterpart in Beijing. In a Fox News interview, Trump dismissed the notion for the island nation to go to war with China, citing U.S. support as an excuse.
3: You're waiting on approving billions of dollars of weapons for Taiwan.
4: That's right.
3: Is that moving forward?
4: Well, I haven't approved it yet. We're going to see what happens.
3: What are you looking for?
4: I may do it. I may not do it.
3: Yeah, what's your hinge point?
4: Well, I'm not going to say that, but I may do it. I may not do it. But we're not looking to have wars, and if you kept it the way it is, I think China's going to be okay with that. But we're not looking to have somebody say, let's go independent because the United States is backing us.
0: Taiwan's foreign ministry also took note of U.S. President Donald Trump's remarks regarding the island and said that U.S. arms sales are a security commitment explicitly set out in the Taiwan Relations Act. Meanwhile, China has affirmed that it will continue to implement all agreements previously reached with the United States and will establish councils for trade and investment. Wang Yi said that the delegation of the two countries reached overall positive results, including continuing to implement all consensus reached in previous consultations, as well as agreeing to establish a trade council and an investment council. Wang Yi also confirmed that Chinese President Xi Jinping will pay a state visit to the United States in autumn this year. The Chinese Foreign Ministry confirmed that an invitation for the same was extended by U.S. President Donald Trump. And to give us more details, our correspondent Susan Tehrani has sent us this report from New York. Let's take a look.
5: President Trump arrives in the United States from Beijing after a closely watched summit with Chinese President Xi Jinping that both sides described as productive, but without any major breakthroughs. The talks focused heavily on Iran, trade, Taiwan, and global stability, with President Trump saying the two leaders made progress in stabilizing relations between the world's two biggest economies. Xi, however, stood firm on Taiwan, warning that mishandling the issue could lead to conflict between China and the United States. Trump also said China agreed not to provide military support to Iran and expressed support for the reopening of the Strait of Hormuz. While Trump promoted possible trade and agricultural deals, it's safe to say that the real outcome of the trip may have been symbolic, showing both countries are trying to avoid direct confrontation, even as strategic rivalry continues to grow. Susan Tehrani reporting from New York for WeOn World is One.
0: And Donald Trump's China visit had a series of high-level diplomatic engagements, but apart from negotiations and formal meetings, Xi Jinping and Donald Trump shared some light moments as well. But amongst all the moments, one picture is showing Donald Trump and Xi Jinping sitting side by side. And in this picture, Donald Trump appears to be seated a little below Xi Jinping. The seat, in fact, seems small for his size, while Xi looks sitting above Trump in a similar-looking seat. According to the White House, U.S. President's height is 6 feet 3 inches, while Chinese President Xi Jinping is between 5 feet 9 inches and 5 feet 11 inches, which makes the height difference between the two leaders at least 6 inches. But it appeared to be a little less in real-life pictures. U.S. President himself noticed the difference. In an interview with Fox News, Donald Trump said that Xi is tall for China because people tend to be a little shorter there. He said you wouldn't find a tall Chinese guy in Hollywood to play Xi's role. Well, the entire scenario triggered a flurry of reactions on social media, with people debating the actual height difference between the two leaders. Well, Iran is bleeding, but so is the United States. American arsenal is running thin, and along with it, it coffers too. U.S. Secretary of War Pete Hegseth says that the Iran conflict cost the United States $29 billion so far. And this has prompted U.S. lawmakers to ask some tough questions. With analysts warning, the real price tag could eventually approach $1 trillion. So what's the reality? Our next report explores more. Take a look.
2: U.S. said it was a limited strike, but the price tag is starting to look like a huge war bill. U.S. figure only captures the missiles fired and the warships moved and the operations underway right now. U.S. lawmakers are asking the real cost of the Iran war. U.S. Secretary of War Pete Hegseth seemed dodging the questions.
6: Mr. Secretary, when can you share more formal accounting on the cost of the war with Congress and with this committee?
7: We'll share what we can. I think we've updated on that number this morning, but when it's relevant and required, we will share it.
2: But defense analysts warn the real cost could explode far beyond $29 billion. It could reach up to $1 trillion. Every Tomahawk missile launched at Iran costs around $2 million. Replacing them now could cost up to $3.5 million each, as the U.S. struggles with rising production costs and longer manufacturing timelines. And it doesn't stop there. Damaged facilities will take years to rebuild. Pentagon stockpiles are thinning. New high-tech systems will have to be ordered. But the bigger shockwave may hit ordinary American people far from the battlefield. Oil markets are already on edge. Crude could remain locked near the $100 a barrel mark if the conflict escalates or shipping lanes come under threat. In the United States, gasoline prices could climb towards $5 a gallon, just as inflation pressures were beginning to ease. And despite the massive firepower unleashed, America may not have achieved its main objective. U.S. intelligence assessments now suggest Iran's missile network remains largely intact. Key underground facilities survived. Missile launch capabilities continue to function. 30 out of 33 missile launchers off Iran remain active. And Iran still possesses the ability to strike U.S. bases, target shipping lanes, and arm its regional allies. So while American arsenal grows thinner and costs grow higher, Iran remains armed, defiant, and dangerous.
0: The U.S. State Department said that Israel and Lebanon have agreed to a 45-day extension of the ceasefire. U.S. President Donald Trump declared on April 16th that envoys from Israel and Lebanon's government, which has struggled to restrain Hezbollah,

0: met for 2 days in Washington and said they would extend the ceasefire that was set to expire on Sunday. Now, State Department spokesman Tommy Pickett said that U.S. would hold negotiations aimed at reaching a permanent political agreement on June 2nd and 3rd, and that the Pentagon would bring together delegations from the country's militaries on May 29th. Lebanon's delegation said that the ceasefire extension and opening of military talks would offer critical breathing room for the citizens with the goal of lasting stability. In an implicit rebuke to Hezbollah, Lebanese Prime Minister Nawaf Salam told an NGO dinner in Beirut that his country has had enough of these reckless adventures serving foreign projects or interests. In fact, he said that the latest brought a war that they did not choose but was forced upon them, which led to Israel occupying 68 towns and villages. Hundreds of people have died in Israeli strikes despite the truce announced on April 17th. Moments after the ceasefire renewal was announced, an Israeli strike hit a center of the Hezbollah-linked Islamic State. Israel also attacked the city of Tyre after issuing evacuation orders, and Hezbollah said it targeted attacks in the northern city of Kiryat Shmona with drones. Lebanon Health Ministry said strikes in the Tyre district also wounded at least 37 people, including 6 hospital personnel, 9 women, and 4 children. The Israeli military said that another of its soldiers was killed in southern Lebanon, bringing the number of Israeli soldiers killed in clashes with Hezbollah since early March to 19. A civilian contractor was also killed. Now, IDF said that it killed more than 220 Hezbollah fighters over the past week and struck hundreds of targets. According to Lebanese authorities, Israeli attacks since then have killed more than 2,900 people in Lebanon, including more than 400 since the truce took effect. All right, now shifting focus, Ukrainian President Volodymyr Zelensky has said that Ukraine must respond to Russian strikes in what he described as a just and tangible way. Listen to this.
1: Of course, we must respond to Russian strikes against our cities and villages in a just and tangible way. I approved certain response formats. Last night, the enemy already saw strikes hitting, in particular, their oil facilities and military sites. We are continuing these operations. Our intelligence services are also performing effectively.
0: Speaking during his daily briefing, Zelensky also praised the latest prisoner exchange with Russia and thanked the United States for mediating the process. He said the exchange marked the first stage of the large-scale thousand-for-thousand swap. First stages of the exchange takes place. Ukraine was aware of additional contacts between Russia and Belarusian President Lukashenko, aimed at persuading Belarus to join what he described as new Russian aggressive operations.
1: The Russians have become more active recently. I'm referring to their talks with Alexander Lukashenko. They want to draw Belarus much deeper into the war and launch additional aggressive operations from Belarusian territory, either against our Chernihiv-Kiev sector or against one of the NATO countries bordering Belarus.
0: Well, there has been no immediate response from Moscow to Zelensky's remarks. Belarusian President Alexander Lukashenko, who's a close ally of Russian President Vladimir Putin, he allowed Belarusian territory to be used during Russia's February 2022 invasion of Ukraine, although Belarusian troops have not directly participated in the conflict. Minsk has since agreed to host Russian tactical nuclear weapons as well as Russia's hypersonic Oreshnik missile systems. Zelensky said he had instructed Ukraine's defense forces to prepare a response plan and strengthen defenses in the northern Chernihiv and Kyiv regions. Meanwhile, the United Nations Secretary General has expressed alarm after a UN vehicle was struck twice in Kherson City in Ukraine on the 14th of May.
2: The clearly marked vehicle was part of an interagency humanitarian mission led by the Office for the Coordination of Humanitarian Affairs that had been notified to the parties well in advance. The United Nations is working to establish the full facts surrounding this incident. The Secretary General reiterates that international law, including international humanitarian law, must be respected at all times.
0: In another development, satellite images showed thick black smoke rising from an oil refinery in Russia's central city of Ryazan after Ukrainian drones reportedly struck the facility.

0: Kazan is located around 200 kilometers southeast of Moscow. Ukraine's military general staff also confirmed the strike on the refinery, saying a major fire broke out at the site. The refinery is described as one of Russia's largest, with an annual refining capacity of around 17 million metric tons of crude oil.
1: Я не знаю, вам честно сказать. Извини за мат, но это пиздец.
0: Is the Iran war a conflict of choice? And who will end up paying the bill? Well, more importantly, it is a cost that keeps climbing. Iran's Foreign Minister Abbas Araghchi has handed Washington a set of indices, economic indices, cost indices, and then with careful diplomatic restraint, he said, just assess it yourself. Is that a subtle plea or perhaps a pointed one? Since hostilities escalated, gas prices across the United States have surged. In many states, gas prices are above $5 per gallon. And White House is scrambling to ease the pain that has squeezed American families at the pump before they even reach the grocery store. The stock market, which is already sitting at records and what many economists warned was an inflated bubble, has grown more volatile by the week. But here is where it gets personal for Americans. Mortgage rates are rising at a time when home ownership was already slipping out of reach for millions. The cost of borrowing has gone up further and auto loan delinquencies are climbing. People cannot make payments and it is not just a statistic. It is fast turning into a family in crisis. Araghchi's message is clear. This war has a price tag and America is paying it. Was it avoidable? Well, many analysts and many diplomats, even some within the establishment, would say yes. Iran also signaled that negotiations were not exhausted and that the table was not empty. This then is the core question, not just about Iran, but just about missiles or military posture, but about the bill landing on the doorsteps of American households who had no vote in the decision to go to war. So is it a war of choice? Is it cost without consent? Araghchi says, do the math yourself. All right, now let's take a look at some of the stories making headlines across India this hour. In Uttar Pradesh, a massive fire broke out at the Shaberi Furniture Market in Greater Noida. Fire and emergency services rushed to the scene and brought the blaze under control. The chief fire officer has confirmed that around 8 shops were gutted. No casualties or injuries have been reported so far. In Jammu and Kashmir, police conducted searches at over 15 locations across the Sopor region in connection with the case registered against the banned organization Jamaat-e-Islami under the Unlawful Activities Prevention Act. The FIR was filed at Police Station Sopor under Sections 10 and 13 of the Act during the operation. Incriminating material, including literature, which is linked to the organization, was seized and taken into custody for further investigation.

Meanwhile, in Tamil Nadu, thousands of villagers gathered in Kalundirini Melur to celebrate a centuries-old fishing festival that marks the start of summer. On the eve of the night, villagers joined in prayers for good harvest and good health, with Rotich capturing the scale and unity of the celebrations.

And now shifting our focus to the world of sports, could Virat Kohli play the 2027 ODI World Cup? Well, the former India captain is open to the idea, but he has a condition. Kohli says he doesn't want to be a part of setups that make him feel like he has to prove his worth. In the latest podcast released by the Royal Challengers Bengaluru, Kohli said, and I'm quoting him here, "I want to play cricket and I want to carry on. Playing a World Cup for India is amazing. If I can add value to the environment that I'm a part of and the environment feels like I can add value, I'll be seen. If I'm made to feel like I need to prove my worth and my value, I'm not in that space. If I have to be in a place where I have to prove my worth and value, that place is not meant to be for me, and I'm very clear in my head from that perspective." Now, it's important to note that Kohli didn't directly say that the current India team setup is like that. He retired from T20Is in 2024 after helping India win the T20 World Cup. He then stepped away from the Test cricket in 2025, meaning that the 37-year-old now plays only ODI cricket for India. That decision also resulted in his central contract being downgraded to Category B. Kohli is the second highest scorer in international cricket history, only behind the legendary Sachin Tendulkar, and has been in rich vein of form in the 50-over format. He has scored 300s and three half-centuries in his last seven ODI innings, with those knocks coming against New Zealand, South Africa and Australia. And with that, it's time for us to slip into a very short break. But before we wrap up this bulletin, here's a quick look at the images drawing attention around the world, from conflict zones to powerful protests. Take a look.

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0: 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Diverse voices, one platform. Eon World is one.
2: Where darkness hides behind every corner. Where the truth is stranger than fiction. A show that dives deep into the stories which shock and mystify. The victims, the accused, and the sinister float. Prime Crime is your front row seat to darkness.
3: Campaigns, elections, alliances, controversies, and power play. 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
6: The earth is sending distress signals. Wildfires, droughts, and melting glaciers. Can we reverse the damage?

second We on Wild is one. I'm Eric Nzoka. So French President Emmanuel Macron was in Africa for 2 days for the Africa-France summit in Nairobi, Kenya. His visit had a lot of connotations. He was in an English-speaking nation. He's hoping to boost a new kind of partnership with African countries. France has long maintained a policy of economic, political, and military sway over its former colonies, dubbed Francafrique, which included keeping thousands of troops in the region. But after years of criticism from leaders and opposition parties in those countries over what they described as a demeaning and heavy-handed approach, France has been forced to withdraw most of those troops. The show starts now.

French President Emmanuel Macron and Kenyan President William Ruto hosted a major Africa-France summit in Nairobi aimed at reshaping relations between France and the African continent. The gathering comes as France attempts to rebuild influence in Africa following growing anti-French sentiment and the withdrawal of French troops from several former colonies in the Sahel region. Macron says France no longer sees Africa as a private domain and wants to promote a new partnership based on trade, investment, and equal cooperation. Here's a report by our correspondent in Paris, Ross Cullen.

0: Excuse me, everybody. Hey, hey, hey. I'm sorry, guys. So this is a total lack of respect.
1: Accused of neo-colonial meddling in many African countries where it has traditionally had close ties, France is broadening its horizons by co-hosting a summit of African leaders in English-speaking Kenya for the first time. Speaking at the Africa Forward Summit in the capital Nairobi, French President Emmanuel Macron announced investments worth $27 billion in Africa in areas such as energy transition, digital and AI, the maritime economy and agriculture.
2: That includes 14 billion euros from French companies here, major corporations, mid-sized companies, and SMEs who are investing 14 billion euros on the continent, and I salute all their leaders who are here today, who are investing 14 billion euros, obviously in Kenya, but in all the countries represented here, and who will create more than 250,000 direct jobs in France and Africa.
1: The two-day summit is aimed at broadening Paris's partnerships and making investment deals on the continent against a backdrop of rising anti-French sentiment and diminishing power in its former colonies, especially in West Africa. This reflects a step change in how Paris thinks of its relationships with Africa. For many years after independence in the 1960s, France maintained close economic, political, and security ties in many of its and French presidents have held regular summits with African leaders or French-speaking Africa until now. The Kenyan president William Ruto took advantage of the summit to issue support for a permanent representation for Africa at the United Nations Security Council.
3: Strengthening Africa's strategic autonomy in matters of peace and security remains an imperative. And it is why we reiterate with clarity and conviction the urgent necessity of reforming global peace and security governance, particularly the United Nations Security Council. It is both indispensable and unconscionable that a continent of nearly 1.5 billion people, represented by 54 sovereign states and constituting one of the largest blocs within the United Nations, continues to remain excluded from permanent representation on the Security Council.
2: There is a single continent that must be respected as such and carry this agenda.

0: This means for us to be alongside you in order to be better represented in financial institutions, but also UN ones. I subscribe to everything President Ruto has said. France defends this agenda of an Africa present on the United Nations Security Council. Just as we fought for the African Union to have its permanent seat at the G20 a few years ago, and we obtained it.
1: Ahead of the summit, Macron defended France's significantly reduced military presence on the continent, saying French troops leaving wasn't a humiliation but a logical response to a given situation. None of the leaders of the three countries are attending the summit. While France are both seeking economic gains from co-hosting the summit, Paris additionally strives to show its relevance on the continent at a time when other powers such as China, Russia, and Turkey are gaining influence. For many younger Kenyans, France is associated as much with retail, fashion, and food as it is with geopolitics, a stark contrast with the sentiment in many of its former colonies. Meanwhile, Kenya's government is looking for investment in infrastructure, renewable energy, and technology. French companies are already involved in transport, retail, and energy projects in the country, and officials hope the gathering will unlock even more investment.
2: Well, this latest trip by the French president is demonstrative of a change that we've seen in France's foreign policy when it comes to the continent of Africa. France's traditional sphere of influence has been in Francophone nations like Mali and Guinea and Senegal and Mauritania. But we have seen the French president start to pivot to Portuguese-speaking countries like Angola and other Anglophone nations as well, like Kenya, where he is at the moment for the Forward Africa Summit, in terms of changing the broader outlook for France when it comes to business and commercial and diplomatic opportunities in Africa towards more English and Portuguese speaking nations. Ross Cullen, WION, Paris.
3: South African President Cyril Ramaphosa says he will legally challenge a report that has paved the way to consider impeachment proceedings against him over the theft of large sums of cash from his private farm. A constitutional court ruling last week found that Parliament acted unconstitutionally when it voted against establishing an impeachment inquiry against Ramaphosa regarding the Falafala report in 2022. Carlden Ongmu has more details.

0: South Africa's top court overturned a vote in Parliament that quashed the opening of impeachment proceedings against President Cyril Ramaphosa over a $4 million cash heist scandal. Ramaphosa is accused of hiding from police and tax authorities, a 2020 break-in and theft of large sums of foreign currency, allegedly stashed in furniture at his luxury Fala Fala farmhouse in the northern Limpopo province. An independent panel later said that he may have committed serious violations and misconduct. But Parliament, then controlled by his African National Congress party, declined in 2022 to open impeachment proceedings that could have forced him from office.
1: The National Assembly's vote must likewise be set aside because it was taken under an invalid rule that prevented the National Assembly from properly determining whether a ground for impeachment existed. The vote, therefore, lacked a lawful foundation. By a majority, concludes that the report must be referred to the impeachment committee.
0: Ramaphosa said that there was a break-in at the farm, but said that thieves stole $580,000 worth of money that he said in the sale of buffalo. He has denied any wrongdoing and has been charged with a crime. An independent panel set up by Parliament previously found evidence suggesting that Ramaphosa may have committed misconduct, triggering calls

0: For impeachment.
1: Since a criminal complaint was laid against me in June 2022, I have consistently maintained that I have not stolen public money, committed any crime, nor violated my oath of office. I remain here and am not resigning. May God continue to bless South Africa and protect her people.
0: The court decision followed a by the radical left-wing Economic Freedom Fighters Party. The ANC's main coalition alliance has said that it would participate fully in any impeachment proceedings and would not prejudge their outcome.
2: The DA is upfront as to where we stand. Any political party that believes in fairness and the rule of law and that no one is above the law would support such a position where if the president is guilty of anything, that he should be held accountable. However, there must be a process that unfolds.
3: We cannot wait for any longer. We have been waiting for too long now. The impeachment process must kick in with immediate effect, and that's what we are going to demand.
0: The ruling is likely to heap fresh pressure on Ramaphosa and the ANC, which has been shedding support over unmet policy pledges and persistent accusations of corruption and weak governance ahead of municipal elections on November 4th.
4: South African President Cyril Ramaphosa has made it clear that he has no intention of resigning amid growing calls for him to step down over the Palapala scandal. Speaking last night while addressing the nation, Ramaphosa said he would take the independent Section 89 panel report on review and would continue cooperating with all institutions mandated to investigate the matter. Opposition party, the Economic Freedom Fighters, also known as the EFF, said it would legally challenge Ramaphosa's decision to seek a judicial review, arguing that the move is an attempt to frustrate and delay a parliamentary inquiry. Meanwhile, the Democratic Alliance, the second largest opposition party, warned that Ramaphosa's application to review the Section 89 panel report must not be used to delay parliament's work. This is Carl Denomo from Johannesburg, South Africa, for We On World is One.
5: Congolese President Felix Tshisekedi opened the doors for a possible third term following a constitutional referendum and to a postponement of the presidential election scheduled for 2028 in the DRC. In power since 2019, Tshisekedi will reach the end of his second five-year term in 2028. The Congolese constitution sets the limit at two presidential terms. Here's a report.
6: Monsieur Tshisekedi Tshilombo Félix Antoine.
7: Congo President Felix Tshisekedi said on May 6, 2026, he would serve a third term if voters asked him to, and warned that persistent fighting in the country's east could make it impossible to hold the next presidential election on time in 2028.
8: I did not seek a If the people want me to have a third term, I will accept. For me, if there is to be any change, revision, or whatever needs to be done, it will never be without consulting the population, the Congolese people. That is to say, through a referendum.
7: Congo's constitution currently limits presidents to two terms. Tshisekedi said any change would require a constitutional revision approved by referendum. Tshisekedi's remarks represent his most direct engagement with the emerging debate over term limits. After months of increasingly vocal calls from members of the ruling Sacred Union Coalition to amend the constitution and allow him to stay in power beyond 2028. Tshisekedi, the son of veteran opposition leader Etienne Tshisekedi, was re-elected in December 2023 for a second term. He first floated the idea of revising the constitution in late 2023. That the current charter was largely drafted by foreign legal experts and required updating without explicitly addressing presidential term limits. Opposition leader Martin Fayulu, head of the Engagement for Citizenship and Development Party, speaks out against a possible third term for Central African nations' President Felix Tshisekedi. Fayulu says Tshisekedi is continuing the war in the east of the country in order to remain in power beyond 2028, which marks the end of the two terms provided for in the Constitution.
9: Felix Tshisekedi wants to cling to power by defying the Congolese people. But we say to ourselves that he does not have the ability to defy the Congolese people, because in 2028, if there is no election, then in January 2029 he must go, and we will do everything as we did with Kabila. We prevented Kabila from serving a third term. We will also prevent him, Felix Tshisekedi, from having a third term.
7: The debate over a possible constitutional revision is unfolding against the backdrop of continued insecurity in the East, where the AFC M23 coalition, a rebel group backed by Rwanda, controls large swathes of territory, including the major cities of Goma and Bukavu. Rwanda has denied accusations by the United Nations and Western governments that it supports the insurgents. Fighting has continued despite mediation efforts by the United States and others.
8: If we can't bring this war to an end, unfortunately, we won't be able to hold the elections in 2028. But it won't be because they refuse to organize them. The resources are there. We can do it. We are certainly not going to hold them without North and South Kivu.
7: Congo experienced a prolonged political crisis under former president Joseph Kabila after he delayed elections beyond the end of his mandate. 2016, sparking deadly protestation. Africa Bureau, we on World is One.
5: It is often described as Africa's biggest night in film and fashion. Celebrities, filmmakers and creators arrived at the 12th edition of the Africa Magic Viewers' Choice Awards in Nigeria, with dramatic trains, sculptural gowns, shimmering fabrics and heavily theatrical designs that once again transformed the event from an awards show or ceremony into a spectacle of fashion.
10: Nigeria, the Africa Magic Viewers' Choice. 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
11: The winner is Wusa!
10: The star-studded ceremony in Lagos showcased African cinema's growing continental reach. This year's theme, Honoring Craft, Celebrating Culture, highlighted the award's focus on recognizing both technical excellence and African cultural storytelling. The red carpet remained the ultimate stage for artistic expression, where celebrities used fashion to push boundaries, honor tradition, and spark viral conversations that trended across the globe. In a night defined by reimagined fashion, no outfit sparked more debate or jaw-dropping reactions than the infamous bread dress. The ensemble featured a structured bodice and skirt meticulously adorned with real loaves of bread. The look served its purpose as a piece of performance art.
12: We started on a very small scale, but today you take a flight from Washington, D.C., you can watch all Nigerian movie for the next 12 hours, 13 hours, and there will be good movies that will teach you lessons and show you that there's been an upgrade in our innovations, technology, and so on. So kudos to Africa, kudos to everybody who has engineered this process.
10: The men's fashion at this year's ceremony proved that the standard black tux is officially a relic of the past. African leading men embraced a regal renaissance, blending traditional silhouettes with modern tailoring. Kemi Omotosho, Chief Executive Officer of MultiChoice Nigeria, said this year's ceremony featured expanded nominations from across Africa. The ceremony also honored movie veterans with the Industry Merit Award. Veteran Nigerian actor and lawyer Kanoyo O. Kanoyo was one of the honorees.
13: AM is here, it's always a defining moment. We keep saying it's a full circle moment, and we're celebrating the craft. There's so much energy. But for this year, what is so special is we're taking bolder stories, right? We're going with more nominations, and we see a lot of nominations across Africa.

0: we keep saying AMVC is not about Nigeria, it's about Africa. With the nominations across Africa, it gives us the skill. We do want to take African story to the globe. And the way we can do that is one of more nominations coming through from the different countries in Africa so that we can authentically tell African story in a confident way.
1: The red carpet drew numerous celebrities, including Nigerian-American actress Osas Igodaro and filmmaker Toyin Abraham. Africa Bureau, we on World is One.
2: All right, we're still in Nigeria, but this time we're going to talk about their music. Afrobeat star Tiwa Savage, a prominent multi-talented figure in Nigeria's music industry, is banking on her fame to foster the next great artist or producer or even a songwriter with her newly established foundation in Lagos. As part of the initiative, she's partnering with the famed US-based Berklee College of Music, which for the first time is offering a program that brings the school's teaching style to the Nigerian music scene.
3: The multi-talented Savage, a prominent face in Nigeria's flourishing music scene, recently brought together 100 artists selected from 2,000 applications for instrumental workshops, vocal coaching, and masterclasses on the inner workings of the music industry. The group is the first cohort of her newly established music foundation. Savage is partnering with the prestigious Berklee College of Music in the United States, where she studied around 2 decades ago.
4: So my legacy is to create this foundation, to be the founder of it. But in many years to come, when I'm no longer here, I'm praying that a recipient of this foundation will be the next Michael Jackson, the next Quincy Jones, the next Wizkid, the next, you know, next great artist or producer or song, you know, songwriter.
3: Born in Lagos 46 years ago as Tiwa Tope Omolara Savage and raised partly in Britain, she was in the early 2010s after returning to Nigeria. She is one of the most influential female voices in Afrobeats, a genre that has attracted a global audience by blending traditional African rhythms with contemporary pop sounds with its roots in Nigeria. Vocal drills, musical notes, and frequent peals of laughter echoed from the classrooms where Berklee tutors worked with the students. If Afrobeats is to match the staying power of R&B or rock and roll, Savage believes the entire ecosystem needs to become more professional.
5: You can have a great song, but you need a great producer, a great radio plugger, you know, a great marketing person to get the song out to the rest of the world. So that's what this foundation is doing. It's just giving them the tools. They have the talent already. It's just giving them the tools of how to compete in the global market, not the local market.
3: Several young artists have already caught the attention of the Berklee professors who came to Nigeria to teach. After their concert at the National Theatre in Lagos, 18 students received scholarships to Berklee with a total value of $2.1 million.
6: It has been a really great opportunity. Of course, meeting with the Berklee team who are really good. They're professionals, and at every moment, at every turn, there's always something to learn. So it's really exciting, it's really spontaneous, and it's challenging. And from this whole experience, I'm already gaining a lot, and I hope to use

Thank you for watching this week's episode of World of Africa. Your feedback is always welcome. Find us on YouTube and social media. I'm Eric Njoka. Goodbye, Africa.

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2: Where darkness hides behind every corner. Where the truth is stranger than fiction. A show that dives deep into the stories which shock and mystify. The victims, the accused, and the sinister plot. Crime Crime is your front row seat to darkness. Get the latest updates.
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6: The Earth is sending distress signals. Wildfires, droughts, and melting glaciers. Can we reverse the damage? Explore the harrowing effects of climate change. It's a wake-up call, global emergency. Climate Tracker on WeOn World is One.
0: This is our brand new...

Taiwan says it is a sovereign and independent democratic nation after Donald Trump warns that the island should not declare formal independence. Taipei also defends U.S. arms sales as part of Washington's security commitment to Taiwan. Trump questions U.S. position on Taiwan after returning from China, highlighting China's military and geographic proximity to the island. Says Taiwan is a very small island near China, while U.S. is much farther away, making any response more difficult. Donald Trump says U.S. and Nigerian forces killed Abu Bilal al-Minuki, whom he described as Islamic State Group's second-in-command globally, during a joint operation in Africa based on intelligence tracking his activities. Iranian Foreign Minister Abbas Araghchi warns U.S. could face economic fallout from tensions with Iran, citing rocketing debt and mortgage rates, rising financial stress and market pressure as the real pain of a war of choice. London police prepare a major security operation as tens of thousands are expected at a far-right rally led by Tommy Robinson, along with counter-protests and a pro-Palestinian demonstration. About 4,000 officers are deployed. A 38-year-old man killed by a great white shark while swimming off Rottnest Island, Western Australia. Authorities urge caution in area, marking the state's first fatal shark attack since March last year. Bolivia's government strikes a deal with protesting miners, but still faces blockades and unrest in and around La Paz. The miners demanded President Paz's resignation over unmet demands for fuel and equipment. Amazon is facing a consumer lawsuit after shoppers accused the company of keeping billions tied to Trump-era tariffs, later ruled unlawful by U.S. Supreme Court. Tariffs say the outlying retail giant, it passed those costs to consumers but never issued refunds.

0: U.S. President Donald Trump has returned from his visit to China after 2 days of talks with President Xi Jinping, which saw both sides trade praise and tout progress in stabilizing what they agreed is the world's most important relationship. Upon his arrival in Washington, D.C., Trump hailed the fantastic trade deals and said that a lot of different problems were settled, though no major announcements or agreements they were announced before he departed Beijing.
1: All I can say is that I was a great success. I made great deals, and he said great deals, he had great relationships, but a lot of things didn't happen, and you'll be hearing about it. But that was a tremendous success. I think it really was a historic moment. Thank you very
2: much. What do you got?
0: The U.S. and China have also not announced any major developments on issues like Iran and Taiwan that were discussed at the Beijing summit. Despite Trump saying that he and Chinese leader Xi Jinping talked extensively about Iran during the summit, he had said that Xi agreed with him that a nuclear-armed Iran is a bad idea and that the Strait of Hormuz must be reopened. Trump went on to say that Xi offered to help find an endgame to the conflict, but the United States president insisted that he did not ask Xi to put pressure on Tehran to reopen the Strait of Hormuz, suggesting he doesn't need favors. Trump has also warned Taiwan against pushing for formal independence after he discussed the Taiwan issue with his Chinese counterpart in Beijing. In a Fox News interview, Trump dismissed the notion for the nation to go to war with China, citing U.S. support as an excuse. Listen to this.
3: You're waiting on approving billions of dollars of weapons for Taiwan.
4: That's right.
3: Is that moving forward?
4: Well, I haven't approved it yet. We're going to see what happens.
3: What are you looking for?
4: I may do it. I may not do it.
3: Yeah, what's your hinge point?
4: Well, I'm not going to say that, but I may do it. I may not do it. But we're not looking to have wars, and we're, if you kept it the way it is, I think China's going to be okay with that. But we're not looking to have somebody say, let's go independent because the United States is backing us.
0: Trump also said that China opposed any formal declaration of Taiwanese independence during the discussions in Beijing. Although he dismissed the possibility of a Chinese military move against Taiwan as long as he remains the president.
4: And it's not a takeover. They just don't want to see this place, quarter place, because nobody knows how to define it. But they don't want to see it go independent. They don't want to do it. With me, I don't. When I'm not here, I think they might, to be honest with you.
3: So,
0: meanwhile, China has affirmed that it will continue to implement all agreements previously reached with the United States and will establish councils for trade and investment. Chinese Foreign Minister Wang Yi said that the delegations of the two countries reached overall positive results, including continuing to implement all consensus reached in previous consultations, as well as agreeing to establish a trade council and an investment council. Wang Yi also confirmed that Chinese President Xi Jinping will pay a visit to the United States in autumn this year. The Chinese Foreign Ministry confirmed that an invitation for the same was extended by U.S. President Donald Trump. To discuss more about Trump warning Taiwan against seeking independence after his Beijing visit, we were earlier joined by Ross Darrell Feingold, a political analyst from Taipei, and here's what he had to say. Listen in.
5: The safest approach, I think, from the perspective of President Trump and most of his team would be to say that U.S. policy remains unchanged. And that's basically what President Trump, as well as Secretary of State Rubio, has said to media in recent hours. Now, people like scholars and experts on U.S.-China relations or on Taiwan-China relations or Taiwan-U.S. relations, they look very carefully at the particular phrasing and the details of the wording that was used, and they look for changes versus what a past U.S. Government or president might have said, and they try to read a lot into that. But I would caution against too much of that overanalysis. And again, I think the approach that President Trump and Secretary of State Rubio have taken in recent hours is to say that U.S. policy is not changed. Now, what is that U.S. policy? I mean, it is a very complex question. It's hard to condense into a short answer. But as you said, the U.S. has not supported a formal declaration of independence by Taiwan. At the same time, the U.S. has continuously sold weapons to Taiwan. And the U.S. has also opposed China using military force to take over Taiwan. So I think it's safe to say at the moment, none of that has changed, or in other words, U.S. policy is unchanged.
0: What began as a U.S.-Israeli offensive against Iran is rapidly morphing into a four-nation confrontation, one that risks dragging the entire Gulf into an open war. Tehran is now facing pressure not just from its longtime adversaries in Washington and Tel Aviv, but also from two powerful Gulf monarchies, the UAE and Saudi Arabia. Watch our next report for more details.
2: Iran is now standing at the center of an expanding regional firestorm. After months of escalating conflict with Israel and the United States, new reports now suggest that Saudi Arabia and the UAE were also a part of the fight, opening a new chapter in the West Asia war. Reports say Saudi Arabia carried out secret airstrikes inside Iran in late March. These strikes were described as tit-for-tat retaliation after Iranian missiles and drones targeted Saudi territory during the wider conflict. The strikes were never publicly announced, but they signal a major strategy. For years, Riyadh relied heavily on the U.S. security umbrella while avoiding direct war with Tehran. Now, that calculation appears to be changing. The reports also claim that UAE carried out its own strikes against Iran, positioning Abu Dhabi as an active combatant in the conflict. The Emiratis, with their advanced Western-built air force and surveillance networks, are reportedly taking a far more hawkish approach towards Tehran. Together, these developments suggest Iran is no longer just battling Israel and the United States. It is now facing pressure from a broader regional alignment that includes two of the Gulf's most powerful nations. On top of that, Iran accused Kuwait of attacking an Iranian boat and arresting four of its citizens in the Gulf. Tehran says it has the right to respond to these attacks. The conflict itself began after U.S. and Israeli strikes targeted Iran on February the 28th. Since then, Tehran has responded with missile and drone attacks across the Gulf, targeting military bases, airports, oil infrastructure and civilian facilities in GCC countries. The situation remains extremely fragile. Iranian-aligned groups continued firing drones and missiles towards Saudi Arabia, even as diplomatic contacts continued. Riyadh also reported new attacks during the early days of the ceasefire, forcing the kingdom to consider retaliation. The West Asia war is evolving into a multi-nation regional confrontation. Are increasingly willing to use direct military force against Tehran.
0: And in other news, Cuba has restored power nationwide following a major blackout that affected seven of the island's 15 provinces a day earlier. The crisis has intensified amid critically low fuel supplies on the island of nearly 10 million people, which Cuba says has been under a U.S. energy blockade since January. However, the United States says that decades of poor management are to blame. Relations between the two countries remain tense. President Donald Trump has imposed fresh sanctions on Cuba and has also spoken about the possibility of taking over the island. Even so, diplomatic contacts are continuing. A high-level U.S. delegation visited Havana on April 10th in the first landing of a U.S. government aircraft in Cuba since 2016. On Thursday, CIA Director John Ratcliffe held talks with senior Cuban officials in Havana with the Cuban government, describing the meeting as an effort to ease tensions. In a related development, the Trump administration is reportedly preparing criminal charges against former Cuban President Raul Castro over the 1996 downing of two aircraft flown by Miami-based exile group Brothers to the Rescue. Four people were killed in the incident, and Cuba said that the planes had entered its airspace, while the United States maintained that they were over international waters, a position later backed by the International Civil Aviation Organization. Meanwhile, Santiago de Cuba was plunged on May 14th into the latest outage affecting the whole country. With power returning to some areas later in the day, frustration is also growing over Cuba's new variable fuel pricing system, introduced to reflect the rising cost of importing petrol and diesel.
6: I'm looking for information at CUPET, but they haven't given me any information. So I also have a little boy who's a bit sick, and I'm looking for gasoline. We'll just have to wait for news from the government to tell us what they're finally going to do, whether it's over the counter or by ration card. We're desperate.
0: During a virtual United Nations briefing, UN and World Health Organization officials, they warned that deteriorating conditions are severely affecting Cuba's healthcare system. Listen to this.
7: The human cost, as outlined, is already significant and continues to grow. More than 100,000 patients, including over 11,000 children, are waiting for surgeries that have been delayed due to power outages or supply shortages. Around 5 million people are living with chronic conditions and are currently at risk of interrupting life-sustaining treatments, including 16,000 patients requiring radiotherapy and more than 12,000 patients currently undergoing chemotherapy.
0: Some gas stations in Havana remain empty and unoccupied as Cuba begins implementing variable pricing for fuel sold in foreign currency. This measure is aimed at addressing rising import costs. Prices at service stations may now fluctuate.

0: Based on factors such as suppliers, freight, supply routes, insurance, and global market volatility.
1: Undoubtedly, this is a step forward to achieve that. Whoever has the means, the currency, dollars, acquires it. Fuel until the economy manages to stabilize one way or another, and there is more to offer in this case to the people.
0: A new report says British Prime Minister Keir Starmer is readying for a leadership battle with a big defence boost. According to the Times, he is expected to approve an £18 billion increase in defence spending. And this as he faces a battle for political survival. Senior defence insiders cited in the report say that the investment would enable armed forces to modernise and prepare to fight a future war. This comes weeks after Jonathan Powell, the National Security Advisor, wrote to Starmer. As per the report, he warned that Britain would struggle to maintain its position on the world stage without a significant increase in spending. He also warned that armed forces could not afford the jets, munitions and advanced technology that the country needs to fight a future war unless the budget is increased. Prime Minister Starmer is expected to approve the spending boost as soon as next week. And if that happens, it would bring an end to months of delays and internal rows. It is amid concerns in the Treasury that it would be unaffordable. However, it remains unclear how the increase in spending will be funded, even as a Whitehall source insisted that it will be fully affordable. Meanwhile, a UK government spokesperson has said that work is underway to finalise a defence investment plan. It will be published as soon as possible, and the developments come at a critical juncture. His premiership is under severe threat as Andy Burnham, the mayor of Greater Manchester, attempts to return to Westminster and challenge him for the prime minister's position. Starmer had pledged to put defence and security at the heart of his premiership. It was against the backdrop of continuing wars in Ukraine and Iran. He had expressed an ambition to reach 3% of GDP in the next parliament.
2: Why are we not having the same? I think they have been treating the North with contempt, I'm afraid, in recent weeks, in terms of the way they've communicated with us late night.
0: After Democratic Republic of Congo, neighbouring Uganda has also confirmed the outbreak of the highly infectious Ebola virus disease. Uganda health officials have reported one death which is related to Ebola. Now, according to the health ministry, the case was an imported infection from DR Congo. The patient died in intensive care on Thursday after developing hemorrhagic symptoms, and the Ebola outbreak and related deaths have led to a sense of fear among citizens.
1: We are very afraid. Since the beginning of May, many people have died and it keeps happening. We are very afraid. What is happening is that if someone has a headache, a fever, or a stomach ache, they die after a while. Nearby, there was a young man under 30. He arrived in the village yesterday, and today we heard that he has died.
3: The problem we've noticed is that over the past 3 weeks, people have been dying in very large numbers. There are days when, in a single day, we bury 3, 5, or even 6 people. It starts off just with a fever, stomach pain with diarrhea, and then death follows.
0: The Africa Centers for Disease Control and Prevention said it is convening an urgent meeting with Congo, Uganda, South Sudan, and global partners. This is to reinforce cross-border surveillance, preparedness. The World Health Organization learned of suspected cases on May 5th and dispatched a team to DR Congo's Ituri region to help investigate. However, samples collected in the field initially tested negative. A laboratory in Kinshasa confirmed positive cases on Thursday. According to WHO, the total number of confirmed positive cases is now 13. WHO has released $500,000 for emergencies to support the response. And this includes surveillance, contact tracing, laboratory testing, and clinical care. On Friday, Africa's top public health agency confirmed 65 deaths out of the 246 Ebola suspected cases in Democratic Republic of Congo's Ituri province. Meanwhile, people in the region say that burying those who died due to Ebola further raises the risk, especially for the young.
3: When someone dies, it's the young people who dig the graves and carry the body with their bare hands, without gloves or masks. And this leads to the spread of this disease, and we risk losing these young people. We don't know what kind of disease it is, but it is very dangerous, because if one member of a family falls ill, they take the whole family with them.

0: Pa nyumba mzima.
1: The Cannes Film Festival delivered a spectacular day of cinematic triumphs. Red carpet glamour and heartfelt surprises. The day was marked by a prestigious honorary award, intense competition screenings, and the return of several international cinematic heavyweights. John Travolta, the star of iconic hits such as Pulp Fiction and Grease, was completely surprised with an honorary Palme d'Or prize ahead of the premiere of his directorial debut. Propeller One Way Night Coach, and at the event he shared with the audience, quoting, "It's beyond the Oscar, really." Speaking of movie premieres, Rendezvous and Lia Seydoux, they brought immense star power to the red carpet to launch Gentle Monster. It is written and directed by Marie Kretzer. Acclaimed Japanese director Ryusuke Hamaguchi returns to Cannes following his 2021 triumphs when he won the award for Best Screenplays and the jury award for Drive My Car. Hamaguchi arrived for the premiere of his new French and Japanese language film, All of a Sudden. Hamaguchi walked the famous red carpet alongside the film's cast. Oscar winner Marion Cotillard and filmmaker Guillaume Canet, they teamed up for the out of the competition premiere of Karma. In the movie, Cotillard stars Etienne, a woman attempting to escape her troubled past by rebuilding her life in a Spanish village. Cotillard and Canet were joined on the red carpet by co-stars Yodelis. As the clock struck, the scares to Cannes with the midnight screening of Colony, directed by Yeon Sang-woo, mastermind behind the zombie smash hit Train to Busan. The film hopes to inject new life into the infected horror genre. Now, rounding out the festival's dazzling week of star-studded premieres and red carpet moments, Indian actor Kalyani Priyadarshan made a memorable and highly praised Cannes debut that successfully stole the spotlight. Fresh off the historic box office success of a blockbuster, Loka Chapter 1 Chandra, she brought a refreshing blend of contemporary glamour and traditional craftsmanship to the crusade.

0: In Gaza's displacement camps, a group of young girls is fighting back, not on the battlefield, but in a boxing ring belt. It was built between tents. In Khan Yunis, boxing has become more than a sport for displaced girls battling the trauma of war, loss and survival. Take a look.
1: I come here to practice boxing to unleash the energy, fear, pressure, sadness, and depression we were going through. We came to practice boxing. We train with the coach and on the punching bag.
2: At first, I started playing volleyball. The coach came and asked me to watch boxing, and I liked it very much. I felt that it gave me energy and strength, made me brave, and allowed me to unleash pent-up energy.
3: وبفرغ طاقة كثير فيه.
0: And with that, it's a wrap on this bulletin. For more news and updates, keep watching Beyond World is One.
4: 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As we reveal the key factors behind events, strategic battles, and the game-changing business decisions that shape the world. We bring you all of this and more on World Business Watch.

0: 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Wildfires, droughts, and melting glaciers. 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
7: Where darkness hides behind every corner. Where the truth is stranger than fiction. A show that dives deep into the stories which shock and mystify. The victims, the accused, and the sinister float. Prime Crime is your front row seat to darkness.
8: From the bustling trading floors of Wall Street to the vibrant exchanges of Asian stock markets, WEON breaks it down for you to make sense of what's happening. As we reveal the key factors behind events, strategic battles, and the game-changing business decisions that shape the world. We bring you all of this and more

0: India in the 1950s. The good guys were clean-shaven, shirt-tin, chivalry was fashionable. And then there was the rake, unshaven, scraggly, torn denims, the kind of guy women liked but never took home to meet the parents. The guy who almost always rode a YSD motorcycle. Now, these bikes were the epitome of cool at a time when it wasn't cool to be cool. They were fast, loud, rough around the edges, but reliable to afford. 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For an entire generation of middle-class Indians, the YSDs opened up a new world of riding pleasure. Two brothers, Rustam, became one of the most popular motorcycle marks in the 1930s when it was exported to over 100 countries. With a formidable reputation as a sporting machine, endurance races, rallies, flat tracking events, motorsport, you name it. In India too, the prolific riders rode Javas. Tirumal Roy, Fari Bors Irani, C.K. Chinnappa, Sumender Singh, all of them won a slew of races riding Javas. In the 1960s, the Irani brothers found a benefactor in the Maharaja of Mysore, a keen rider himself. In 1961, they took a license from Java and a manufacturing unit was built in Mysore. The factory was producing 130 bikes a day at its peak. In 1973, the brothers launched YSD. Models like the Road King, the Oil King, the CL2 followed. Production line in Mysore. In 2017, Mahindra decided to resurrect the brand.
1: Oh, tells a story. Stories are not only about the past. This is the never-ending story.
0: The first run of the new Indian Javas certainly looked the part. What were the odds that these modern Javas could measure up to the OG? Practically zero, right? But when YSD called and said, come to Mysore to ride the new YSD Roadster, I agreed. Mysore has die-hard YSD loyalists. These guys weren't messing around.
2: Priyadarshan, well, this is Java 50. Quite a rare motorcycle. What model is this?
3: It's a 94.
2: 94? Motorcycles were what, 96?
3: No, they still make it in Ukraine, I think.
2: In Ukraine? You know what I meant in Mysore?
3: Oh, yeah. Mysore. Production ceased in 96.
2: That's right, that's what I thought.
3: After the two-stroke emission loss came in.
2: You got to admit, this one looks definitely nicer. There's the 334cc, YSD Roadster launching now. 29 bhp, which is a lot of power for something like this. Sounds pretty good. Baffles are off. That's cheating, but it still works. Have a good ride, sir. That's what I'm going to be riding today. This is the YSD Roadster. Looks pretty. Let's see if this motorcycle deserves this name on the tank. It's a tall order to live up to. In Mysore. The YSD company shut in 1996. And now we are back in Mysore.
0: The plan was to take the Roadster in Mysore and ride to Madikeri in Coorg, about 120 kilometers. The road cuts through paddy fields, coconut groves, and then begins to climb into the Western Ghats. Let's talk about this bike. The looks are hard to miss, and this is where the Roadster starts winning you over. Round LED headlamp, sculpted teardrop tank, curved fenders, twin barrel exhaust, and a chopped rear with a wider tire that gives it that half bobber, half cruiser stance. It's neo-retro, not a museum piece. This is a well-proportioned motorcycle. The heart is YSD's new Alpha 2 engine. 30 Newton meters of torque, a 6-speed gearbox with a switch. Now this engine is a big step up from the last iterant of the Roadster. It has cleaner power delivery and a stronger mid-range where it matters, between 4 and 6,000 RPM. That means that overtakes on the highway don't require a downshift every time. The gearbox is noticeably better, third and fourth have been reworked, and there's a proper exhaust note now, thumpy,
2: with pops and bangs on the overrun. This is a motorcycle that makes you want to ride. The handling is a genuine surprise. 184 kilos of motorcycle that flicks into corners like it weighs a lot less. The wider handlebar helps, so does the stiffer chassis. This bike no longer feels nervous when you push it, it's being honest about that. The LCD console to start with. All the information you need.

direct sunlight. At noon, on a highway, that's a real flaw. The two ridings. Now, the city mode caps you at 100 kilometers per hour. The highway mode lets the engine breathe. Problem is, every time you switch the bike off, the bike resets to the city mode. Now, this isn't a deal breaker because you get used to it. And finally, vibration. They still do creep in at the top end of rev range. Again, this bike isn't meant to be redlined, but these are things that YSD still has to iron out.

Quite a looker, isn't she? Nothing quite like a good looking motorcycle. We've been riding yesterday, got it from Mysore to Madikeri, about 110 kilometers. But I've had much more fun with her in Madikeri. It's a motorcycle much more given to sort of exploring smaller places than doing sort of long distance hauls. So these are just my riding impressions. I'm not going to say that this is not an unprejudiced review by any means. I used to own a 250 CL2 ESG when I was in school. And I'm just delighted to see this brand alive and kicking. This is a 334cc engine. I think it's a perfectly usable motorcycle. Yeah, I think it's pretty perfectly adequate in this city for sure. I don't know if this is a motorcycle you would buy to go from one end of the country to another, but I don't think it's meant for that. I don't remember who it was. One of these guys who was riding along with me, I think he was about 5'7", 5'8", and it looked like he just fit onto it. And I suspect people of sort of who are not 6 feet will sort of fit really well. So anyway, I'm going to get back to exploring Madikeri. Go to coffee country, fantastic food, nice people, nice motorcycle to explore it. What can I say? It's a tough job.

0: All right. Would you stay? Would you stay? Yes, you will. I'm almost sorry that road came to an end. Oh. So as much as I love my Triumph T120, could I have done this on my Triumph? Not a chance. I like this motorcycle. What do I like about it? Well, I think first and foremost, besides the fact that it looks great, is the fact that it's got great brakes. Now, and acceleration is all very well, but in our country, the odds are stacked against you if you're not. What you need are good brakes, and this thing has, they've really not skimped on the brakes. Stops on a dime. It's quite comfortable. We rode it from Mysore to Coorg, and now we're taking it back. So, you know, my butt isn't hurting yet. So, the seat's really comfortable. The engine is much smoother. It's been tuned much better than the previous one, and it is tuned quite well. There are even two riding modes, which is incomprehensible at this price point. This motorcycle is not meant for any speed above 100 km per hour. It's just, you know, the vibes get to you, etc. You ride at 80, 90 km per hour, tool around a bit, and it's just fine. I mean, I really enjoyed my ride in Madikari today because I was doing 70, 80 km per hour, you know, easing off the throttle and gunning it again. It was great. It was great fun. But anyway, we're in Coorg. This is a coffee plantation. I'm not going to go back to Delhi without buying some coffee.
1: Locals call it the coffee country of South India. Rolling hills, mist, and the smell of roasting beans hanging in the air. We are heading to an estate owned by a friend of the brand, someone who's been involved with bringing the Yezdi name back
2: Coorg
1: from the crypt.
2: Number one for the coffee. Among all the coffee growing areas, the Coorg is supposed to be number one.
0: Why is Coorg considered the coffee capital of the country?
3: See, what happened, Coorg is full of Robustas.
0: Robusta
3: there are
0: coffee.
3: Two types of coffee. One is Robustas, other one is Arabicas. So Karnataka, mostly it is around 70% of the coffee is grown in Karnataka.
0: I see.
3: In that, Coorg is the major area where Robusta is grown.
4: It is not much of a high altitude.
0: Right.
4: It is approximately 2,800 to 3,400 is the above sea level. Very well balanced climate we have in Coorg.
0: Yes, you
4: so
0: do.
4: To say. Yeah.
0: In Bangalore is great, Bangalore is great,
4: yeah.
0: But it could be better than even
4: much,
0: Mysore.
4: Much better, yeah.
0: Right?

0: gorgeous riding country, huh, this?
1: I know.
0: And fantastic, this is, yeah, what a ride.
1: And this is the birthplace of Yazdi. So for me, this is homecoming.
0: you couldn't wait for 1 minute, huh, to bring up Brandon.
1: But anyway,
0: Mr. Anupam Sareja, who's the co-founder and managing director of Classic Legends, the mark that brings out custodian of Yazdi. What do you think about this GST business? I've been meaning to ask you for the last 2 days.
2: The two-stroke, four-stroke conversation happened. The policy.
0: Right.
2: 30 years later, September 2025,
0: right.
2: Another policy conversation happened.
0: Right.
2: That made these brands fade away.
0: Right.
2: This will make these brands shine. Good old times.
0: Yeah,
2: our mind has created this, concocted this web that everything was beautiful at that time. Everything was perfect.
0: Yeah, you were younger, so it was better.
2: Life was better, right? No. When they see it, it's like remake of Sholay or a classic movie. They'll say, nah, yeah. Or wo wali.
0: Not as good as the first one.
2: But having said that,
0: right,
2: magic can be done. Right. If you stay true to the, what was Yazdi as a character?
0: Right. And what was it? How would you sum it up?
2: Lovable rascal.
0: Quotable quote from Anupam Sareja. On that bombshell, shall we?
2: Absolutely. Let's go.
0: Okay. You're going to keep talking about the bike.
2: Your disagreement
0: have got the gist of it.
2: You know, I should be interviewing you because you rode like a maniac with me yesterday. So I should be interviewing you.
0: I've stopped riding like a maniac, sir. I ride in the sweet spot. I think that's one of the things that happens to you.
1: So let's go, buddy.
0: Chalo, sir.

496 kilometers per hour. That's how fast the Yangwang U9 Extreme just went last month at a German test track, obliterating the Bugatti Chiron's production and sending shockwaves through the automotive world. Here's what makes this truly staggering. Bugatti spent over two decades building toward that moment. The Veyron project started in the late 1990s. Years of engineering, hundreds of millions of dollars in development, pushing the absolute limits of what internal combustion could achieve. Yangwang, they've existed for 2.5 years. That's the kind of technological leap we're witnessing with electric vehicles. It's breathtaking, it's unprecedented, and it might be completely missing the point. Let's go back to the original pitch for electric mobility. It wasn't about building million-dollar hypercars that could hit nearly 500 kilometers per hour. It was about survival. Rising global emissions, choking cities, a planet heating up, the promise was simple. Create affordable, eco-friendly transport for the masses. Get billions of people out of fossil fuel vehicles and into something sustainable. Don't get me wrong, the U9 Extreme is an engineering marvel. It proves what's possible when you unleash electric powertrains from the constraints of pistons and cylinders. It's a test bed for technology that will trickle down to regular cars.

0: The math doesn't add up. Between 2010 and 2024, the average price of a new car in Europe jumped 77%. Household incomes, they've crawled upward at a fraction of that pace. The average weight of new cars has increased 15% in just the past decade, driven by ever-expanding safety regulations and equipment bloat. More weight means more materials, bigger batteries, higher costs, more environmental impact in manufacturing. What most urban commuters need is something reliable, affordable, and practical that gets them to work and back without burning a hole in their pockets, or for that matter, through the ozone layer. Case in point, Dacia's hipster concept. Weighs 800 kilograms, is 3 meters long, shorter than a Fiat 500, lighter than a Mazda MX-5. These are nameplates that defined light, affordable fun for their generations. The hipster channels the same spirit but for the electric age. Here's what Dacia managed with a tiny package. 4 full-size adult seats, up to 500 liters of boot space, enough range for most daily commutes and a bit more. The car is minimalist by design, it has a small battery, it's not stuffed with equipment you may never use. But that means lower manufacturing impact, a lower purchase price, lower running costs, basically everything you need in an urban EV. If the Yangwang U9 Extreme shows us what's possible with EVs, the Dacia Hipster shows us what's necessary.
1: When the Renault arrived in 2019, it made people sit up and take notice. The response was strong enough for the Tribo to cross the 100,000 unit sales mark within just 30 months of launch. No small feat for an affordable sub 4-meter people carrier. And since then, demand has ebbed, but the Tribo still accounts for nearly half of Renault India's sales, which makes it less a niche product and more a pillar for the brand. So to keep it relevant and in step with the times, Renault has given Triber a meaningful update.

The updated Triberg reworked front and rear. New bumpers, a sculpted bonnet, fresh LED lighting and subtle side decals. The gloss black door handles continue the two-tone theme, adding a bit of visual cohesion. The new plastic wheel covers deserve a mention too. They do a surprisingly good job of passing off as alloys from a distance. Overall, the facelift adds a touch of muscle to the Triberg. It's still clean and functional, but now with a little more sharpness. Triberg delivers decent quality levels. It has clearly worked on the cabin. The updated theme and design go a long way in making it feel a bit more premium now. That said, there are rough edges. The switchgear quality could be tightened. The vibrations through the gear shifter are hard to ignore. But on the back, the exterior screams cost cutting, which is a compliment in this segment. This is where the Triberg reminds you why it exists. The space on offer and the sheer flexibility of seating configurations are impressive. So much so that you quickly forget you're in a sub-4-meter car. The second row gets a 60-40 split with slide, recline, fold and tumble functions. The third row can be removed entirely, opening up a respectable boot. Add to that features like wireless Android Auto, Apple CarPlay and a wireless phone charger, and the Triberg starts punching above its weight in the value department. Powering a 7-seater with a 1-litre naturally aspirated petrol engine is at best an optimistic decision. And it shows. Mutes, there's enough performance on tap. And accessing it doesn't require much. Load it up and taken to the highway, its limitations become evident. The Triberg's ride quality is generally well judged. Even with just one occupant, the suspension does a commendable job of absorbing broken city roads. Sharp potholes taken at speed can send a noticeable jolt through the cabin, but it never feels unsettling enough to be a deal-breaker. The SEAT Secura drive tyres offer adequate grip, and overall the car feels composed for what

it's designed to do. The tribal has come a long way since its early days and it gets many things right. But there is room to grow. The steering, for instance, could do with a wee bit more feedback and weight. A light steering is a bliss in parking lots, but at speed it can feel detached. This update would have been just the right moment for Renault to introduce a stronger engine option, particularly for high. The addition of the turbo petrol engine with the CVT gearbox from the Renault Kiger is something we hope is in the offing. As it stands, the tribal makes a smart, practical and honest offering, one that knows its role and plays it well.

0: where darkness hides behind every corner. Where the truth is stranger than fiction. A show that dives deep into the stories which shock and mystify the victims, the accused, and the sinister plot. Prime Crime is your front row seat to darkness.
1: This is our brand new edition of South India, a daily dynamic show that will capture the pulse of the southern Indian state.
2: 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From the village.
0: In-depth coverage of global issues broken down into facts, figures, and simple words. 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Because we believe in decoding the real picture for you. 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World is One. From the bustling trading floors of Wall Street to the vibrant exchanges of Asian stock markets, WEON breaks it down for you to make sense of what's happening. As we reveal the key factors behind events, strategic battles, and the game-changing business decisions that shape the world. We bring you all of this and more on World Business Watch. Get the latest updates.
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3: 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A show that dives deep into the stories which shock and mystify. The victims, the accused, and the sinister plot. Prime Crime is your front row seat to darkness.
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Hello and welcome back to Beyond World is One. I'm Kanishka Sarkar and over the next half an hour, I'll take you through all the global news action. Let's get started with the top headlines. Kremlin says Russian President Vladimir Putin will visit China on May 19th for a two-day trip following Donald Trump's visit to Beijing. Set to meet President Xi Jinping to discuss strengthening strategic ties between Russia and China.

Taiwan says it is a sovereign and independent democratic nation after Donald Trump warns the island against declaring formal independence. Taipei also defends U.S. arms sales as part of Washington's security commitment to Taiwan.

0: No, nothing's US changed.
1: U.S. policy.
0: No, nothing's changed. I'd like to have somebody go independent and, you know, we're supposed to travel 9,500 miles to fight a war. I'm not looking for that.
2: Trump questions U.S. position on Taiwan after returning from China, highlighting China's military and geographic proximity to the island. Says Taiwan is a very small island near China, while U.S. is much farther away, making any response more difficult.

Palestinian health officials say Israeli forces kill a man near the Jenin refuge camp in the occupied West Bank. Palestinian Red Crescent says the man was brought in with a fatal gunshot wound. IDF did not immediately comment.

London police prepare for a major security operation as tens of thousands are expected at a far-right rally led by Tommy Robinson, along with counter-protest and pro-Palestinian demonstration, about 4,000 officers deployed. A 38-year-old man killed by great white shark while swimming off the Rottnest Island, Western Australia. Authorities urge caution, marking the state's first fatal shark attack since March last year. Bolivia's government strikes a deal with protesting miners but still faces blockades and unrest in and around La Paz. The miners demanded President Paz's resignation over unmet demands for fuel and equipment.

Amazon is facing a consumer lawsuit after shoppers accused the company of keeping billions tied to Trump-era tariffs, later ruled unlawful by U.S. Supreme Court. Plaintiffs say the online retail giant passed those costs to consumers, but never issued refunds.

0: Right, those are the top headlines at this hour, and let's get started. U.S. President Donald Trump is raising eyebrows in Taiwan after his recently concluded state visit to China. He has called the self-governing island a difficult problem for the U.S. because of China's military power and geographic closeness. In an interview to Fox News, Trump said that Xi Jinping had told him not to support the self-ruling island.
1: It's not a takeover. They just don't want to see this place, quarter place, because nobody knows how to define it. But they don't want to see it go independent. They don't want to do it.
0: Trump made it clear that he opposed a declaration of independence by Taiwan, which is 9,000 U.S., adding that he's neutral about taking sides when it comes to Taiwan's potential confrontation with China. Trump went on to say that the island nation was small, both in terms of geography and military prowess.
2: Should the people of Taiwan feel more or less secure after your meetings with President Xi?
1: Neutral.
2: This has the policy changed at all?
1: No, nothing's changed.
2: U.S. policy?
1: No, nothing's changed. I will say this. I'm not looking to have somebody go independent and, you know, we're supposed to travel 9,500 miles to fight a war. I'm not looking for that.
0: Trump suggested that he was not looking to have wars, suggesting that if the status quo was maintained, China would be okay with Taiwan. He assured that China won't take military action.

0: action against Taiwan as long as he is the president.
1: With me, I don't think they'll do anything when I'm here. When I'm not here, I think they might, to be honest with you.
0: Taiwan's foreign ministry has taken the note of Trump's remarks regarding the island and has issued a subtle retort as it referred to Taiwan as a sovereign democratic country. The ministry said that China's continually increasing military threat is the only source of insecurity in the Indo-Pacific region, including the Taiwan Strait. It noted that U.S. has repeatedly reiterated that its long-standing policy toward Taiwan remains unchanged. Taiwan also reacted to Trump's comments on weapons sale, which has been opposed and discussed by Trump with Xi Jinping. It said that the U.S. arms sales to Taiwan are part of U.S. security commitments under the Taiwan Relations Act and thanked Trump for extending support for peace and stability across the Taiwan Strait. Although the U.S. lacks formal diplomatic relations with Taiwan, it remains the island's most important international supporter. The U.S. primarily provides Taiwan with defensive weapons and military support through sales rather than large-scale free grants or aid. In December 2025, U.S. State Department approved $11 billion worth of arms package to Taiwan, and this included sale of high-mobility artillery rockets and related equipment and self-propelled howitzers and related equipment. U.S. also approved the sale of Altius drone systems, FGM-148 Javelin anti-tank missiles, and optically tracked wire-guided missile systems. However, Trump has now told reporters that he had not yet made up his mind whether a new U.S. sale to Taiwan can move forward. Currently, a large arms package is in advanced stages and been awaiting formal notification to Congress. While in May 2026, Taiwan's legislature approved $25 billion in special defense funds, largely earmarked for U.S. weapon purchases. And to discuss more about Trump warning Taiwan against seeking independence after his Beijing visit, we were earlier joined by Ross Darrell Feingold, a political analyst from Taipei, and here's what he had to say. Listen in.
2: I think Taiwan is going to have to just keep doing what it needs to do. So investing in its own defense, which includes domestic spending. Not long ago, the length of mandatory military service was extended from 4 months to 1 year. The legislature here in Taiwan recently did pass a budget to pay for some of those weapons to be purchased from the U.S. that you referred to. And also Taiwan on its very large investment commitments that it made as part of a trade deal with the United States, hundreds of billions of dollars investment commitment, very similar to the European Union, Japan, and Korea. So the only option, again, Taiwan has is to keep doing what it's doing. And it would be, I think, very foolish for Taiwan to make negative statements about what President Trump has said. It's not going to serve their interest. In fact, the foreign ministry here in Taiwan, at least after Secretary of State Rubio's remarks in an interview in recent hours, they did rush to issue a statement saying thank you and we appreciate Secretary of State Rubio for reiterating that U.S. policy is unchanged. So again, really the only thing Taiwan can do is keep doing what it's doing and prepare accordingly.
0: And now on to more updates from around the world. The United Arab Emirates has rejected accusations made by Iran after Tehran the Gulf state played an active role in the West Asia war. The remarks come as both Iran and UAE traded blames at BRICS Foreign Ministers Summit in New Delhi. The statement from UAE's foreign ministry categorically rejected the Iranian claims, citing attempts to justify what it termed as Iranian terrorist attacks targeting the UAE and other Gulf nations. UAE's Minister of State, Khalifa bin Shaheen Al-Marar, said in a statement that the country was subjected to repeated attacks from Iran, including about 3,000 attacks by ballistic and cruise missiles and drones. It further read that UAE reserves its sovereign legal, diplomatic and military rights to confront any threat, claim or hostile act. UAE

0: asserted that it does not seek protection from anyone and is capable of deterring aggression. Iran's foreign minister, Abbas Araghchi, had accused UAE as an active partner in US aggression. Araghchi said that he told the representative of the UAE that Israel and the US cannot guarantee their security and that Abu Dhabi had seen the consequences of the presence of American bases on its soil. Parallel to this, Iranian foreign minister also hit out at the US, suggesting that Americans were absorbing the rocketing costs of the war of choice against Iran. Araghchi cited the rising gas prices and termed U.S. stock market a bubble as he predicted a painful time for U.S. consumers owing to sharp increase in debt and mortgage rates. Araghchi concluded that all this was avoidable. Meanwhile, Iran's foreign ministry spokesperson Ismail Baghe posted a quote from an anti-colonial writer using it to critique what he portrays as the moral and structural decline of the U.S. Without taking names, Baghe described U.S. and as decadent, sick and dying civilization that was unable to solve its own problems after ignoring key issues while abandoning its principles and hiding behind increasingly obvious hypocrisy. Next up, on to a report from the UK. Now, a new report says British Prime Minister Keir Starmer is readying for a leadership battle with a big defence boost. According to the Times, he is expected to approve an £18 billion increase in defence spending. This is a battle for political survival. Senior defence insiders cited in the report say that the investment would enable armed forces to modernise and prepare a fight for future war. This comes weeks after Jonathan Powell, the National Security Advisor, wrote to Starmer. As per the report, he warned that Britain would struggle to maintain its position on the world stage without a significant increase in spending. He also warned that armed forces could not afford the jets, munitions and advanced technology that the country needs to fight a future war unless the budget is increased. Prime Minister Starmer is also expected to approve the spending boost as soon as next week. And if that happens, it would bring an end to months of delays and internal rows. It remains unclear how the United, even as a Whitehall source, insisted it would be fully affordable. Meanwhile, a UK government spokesperson has said that work is underway to finalise a defence investment plan. It will be published as soon as possible. The developments come at a critical juncture. Starmer's premiership is under severe threat as Andy Burnham, the mayor of Greater Manchester, attempts to return to Westminster and challenge him for the prime minister's position. Starmer had pledged to put defence and security at the heart of his premiership. This was against the backdrop of continuing wars in Ukraine and Iran. He had expressed an ambition to reach 3% of GDP in the next parliament.
1: You have to ask the question.
0: And moving on to updates coming in from Africa, after Democratic Republic of Congo, neighbouring Uganda has also confirmed the outbreak of the highly infectious Ebola virus disease. Uganda health officials have reported one death related to Ebola. According to the health ministry, the case was an imported infection from DR Congo. The patient died in intensive care on Thursday after developing hemorrhagic symptoms. The Ebola outbreak and related deaths have led to a sense of fear among citizens.
2: We are very afraid. Since the beginning of May, many people have died and it keeps happening. We are very afraid. What is happening is that if someone has a headache, a fever, or a stomach ache, they die after a while. Nearby, there was a young man under 30. He arrived in the village yesterday, and today we heard that he has died.
3: The problem we've noticed is that over the past 3 weeks, people have been dying.

0: in very large numbers. There are days when, in a single day, we bury 3, 5, or even 6 people. It starts off just with a fever, stomach pain with diarrhea, and then death follows.
1: The Africa Centers for Disease Control and Prevention said it is convening an urgent meeting with Congo, Uganda, South Sudan, and global partners. This is to reinforce cross-border surveillance, preparedness, and response efforts. The World Health Organization learned of suspected cases on May 5th and dispatched a team to DR Congo's Ituri region to help investigate. However, samples collected in the field initially tested negative. A laboratory in Kinshasa confirmed positive cases on Thursday. According to WHO, the total number of confirmed positive cases is now 13. WHO has also released protocols for emergencies. This includes surveillance, contact tracing, laboratory testing, and clinical care. On Friday, Africa's top public health agency confirmed 65 deaths out of 246 Ebola-suspected cases in Democratic Republic of Congo's Ituri province. Meanwhile, people in the region say burying those who died due to Ebola further raises the risk, especially for the young.
0: When someone dies, it's the young people who dig the graves and carry the body with their bare hands, without gloves or masks. And this leads to the spread of this disease, and we risk losing these young people. We don't know what kind of disease it is, but it is very dangerous, because if one member of a family falls ill, they take the whole family with them.
1: And now on to updates coming in from India. In the NEET UG 2026 paper leak case, the CBI has brought the alleged mastermind, chemistry lecturer P.V. Kulkarni, on transit remand. He is expected to be produced before Delhi's Rouse Avenue court this afternoon, where the agency will seek his custodial remand for further interrogation. Meanwhile, the United Doctors Front has approached the Supreme Court seeking the dissolution of the National Testing Agency in its present form, following the alleged paper leak controversy and the subsequent cancellation of the examination. According to CBI, Kulkarni, who was associated with the NTA's question paper setting panel, allegedly dictated questions, multiple choice options and correct answers to students during special coaching sessions conducted at his residence in Pune in the last week of April. The agency says the handwritten notes prepared by students during these sessions matched exactly with the actual NEET UG 2026 question paper that was held on May 3rd. Investigators claim students paid several lakh rupees to attend these sessions. The CBI says its probe has now traced the actual source of the chemistry paper leak. Officials allege that Kulkarni initially tried to sell the paper locally before expanding the operation through a wider network with the help of co-accused Manisha Vatmare. The agency is also examining the possible involvement of others connected to the question paper preparation process. Sources say the investigation is now focused on everyone who had access to the paper before it was sealed, including subject experts, professors, and members of the paper setting panel. The probe has additionally brought coaching institutes. The CBI has questioned the director of a coaching center based in Maharashtra and conducted searches linked to the case. Kulkarni is the 8th person arrested in connection with the case. Earlier, the CBI arrested Manisha Vatmare along with 6 others. On to a health-related update now. 8 hours of sleep. That's been sold as the golden rule for decades. But now, a new study says too much sleep could quietly speed up the aging process inside your body. From the brain to the heart, researchers warn that oversleeping may be aging your organs faster than you think. Here's a look at a report.
2: For years, people chased sleep like medicine, more rest, more recovery, more hours, now, scientists say the body may not like too much of a good thing. Researchers at Columbia University tracked sleep patterns and biological aging markers in adults. They were looking at something deeper than tired eyes or lazy mornings. They studied how fast organs inside the body were aging, and the results were startling. People sleeping beyond 8 hours a night showed signs of faster aging in critical organs, the brain, the heart, even the immune system. The study found the healthiest range was between 6.4 and 7.8 hours of sleep. Too little sleep was harmful, that was expected. But too much sleep also appeared to trigger accelerated biological aging. Researchers believe excessive sleep may be linked to hidden inflammation, disrupted body rhythms, and underlying health stress. In simple terms, the body may interpret very long sleep as a warning sign rather than recovery. Scientists used biological markers, often called aging clocks, to measure how old organs appear, not just by birth date. Researchers say people regularly sleeping more than 8 hours showed older biological profiles. The findings challenge one of the world's most repeated wellness slogans, "More sleep is always better." Experts say quality matters more than quantity. Regular sleep schedules, deep sleep, consistent timing, that may matter far more than marathon sleep sessions. Researchers are also warning against panic. Oversleeping may not directly cause aging in every case. It could also reflect other hidden health conditions already affecting the body. Still, the message is sharp. When it comes to sleep, balance may be the real superpower.
1: And now, on to updates from the world of sports. Former England captain and Manchester United legend David Beckham has become Britain's first billionaire sportsman, according to the 2026 Sunday Times Rich List. Beckham and his wife Victoria's collective wealth reached an estimated $1.59 billion this year, according to the list. Now, that has moved them into a second place in the list of the UK's wealthiest sports people, behind the family of ex-Formula One chief executive Bernie Ecclestone, whose wealth was valued just over $2.6 billion. Joining Beckham on the rich list is seven-time Formula One champion Lewis Hamilton. He is the fifth on the list with an estimated wealth of $583 million. Reigniting Masters Golf champion Rory McIlroy is the seventh with a $436 million valuation. Boxer Anthony Joshua is placed at eighth ahead of Tyson Fury, who he's supposed to face in November. Current England captain Harry Kane completes the top 10 list. His estimated value is approximately $147 million. Beckham, who retired from playing in 2013, is a co-owner of Inter Miami, estimated to be Major League Soccer's most valuable club at $1.45 billion. 51-year-old also the lucrative brand ambassador role for companies including Adidas and Hugo Boss. While Victoria Beckham's wealth has largely been generated from her fashion label, after she originally found fame as a member of the pop band in the Spice Girls. And now, latest updates coming from the world of entertainment. The Cannes Film Festival delivered a spectacular day of cinematic triumphs, red carpet glamour, and heartfelt surprises. The day was marked by a prestigious honorary award, intense competition screenings, and the return of several international cinematic heavyweights. John Travolta, the star of iconic hits such as Pulp Fiction and Grease, was completely surprised with an honorary Palme d'Or prize ahead of the premiere of his directorial debut, Propeller One Way Night Coach. At the event, he shared with the audience, and I quote him here, "It's beyond the Oscar, really." End quote. Speaking of movie premieres, France's own Catherine Deneuve and Les Cedar brought immense star power to the red carpet to launch Gentle Monster. It is written and directed by Mary Kuetza. Acclaimed Japanese director Ryusuke Hamaguchi returns to Cannes following his 2021 triumphs when he won the awards for Best Screenplay and the Jury Prize for Drive My Car. Hamaguchi arrived for the premiere of his new French and Japanese language film. All of a sudden, Hamaguchi walked the famous red carpet alongside the film's cast. Oscars winner Marion Cotillard and filmmaker Guillaume teamed up for the out-of-competition premiere of Karma. In the movie, Cotillard stars as Jean, a woman attempting to escape her troubled past by rebuilding her life in a Spanish village. Cotillard and Kenneth were joined on the red carpet by their co-stars, along with co-writer Simone Jacquet and the film's composer, Yeo Dalis. Clock struck 12, South Korean cinema brought the scares to Cannes with the midnight screening of Colony. Directed by Yan Sang-ho, the mastermind behind zombie smash hit Train to Busan. The film hopes to inject new life to the genre. Rounding out the festival's dazzling week of star-studded premieres and red carpet moments, Indian actor Kalyani Priyadarshan made a memorable and highly praised Cannes debut that successfully stole the spotlight. Fresh off the historic box office success of her blockbuster Loka Chapter 1, Chandra, she brought a refreshing blend of contemporary glamour and traditional craftsmanship to the cross set.

0: From the bustling trading floors of Wall Street to the vibrant exchanges of Asian stock markets, we on Breaks It Down for you to make sense of what's happening. As we reveal the key factors behind events, strategic battles, and the game-changing business decisions that shape the world. We bring you all of this and more on World Business Watch.
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I come back that BTS fans had been waiting for. Who are the showstoppers at Cannes 2020? Welcome to a brand new episode of Beyond E Club. I'm your host, Diksha Bisla. Also on the show, as excitement builds around Top Gun 3, we revisit the legacy of the iconic franchise. And the team of Glory joins Beyond for an exclusive conversation on small town stories and making of the series.

After nearly 4 years apart, South Korean supergroup BTS is finally back together on stage. And fans across the world are calling it the comeback of the decade. From sold-out stadiums and emotional fan reunions to massive debates around identity, fame and pressure, the Arirang World Tour proves that BTS is still one of the biggest cultural forces on

0: the planet.
1: BTS, short for Bangtan Sonyeondan, was formed in 2010 and debuted in 2013 under HYBE. The band includes RM, Jin, Suga, J-Hope, Jimin, V, and Jungkook. The group quickly grew from a K-pop sensation into a global movement. With their music and deep connection with fans, BTS helped take Korean pop culture to a worldwide audience, breaking chart records, selling out stadiums, and even speaking at the United Nations. Now, after completing their mandatory military service, the septet has returned with its biggest tour yet, spanning more than 85 shows across 34 cities and 23 countries. But with global success, the band has also faced growing pressure. Today, the megaband stands at the center of several conversations. Their latest album, Arirang, has especially sparked debate online. Title references Korea's iconic folk song. Some fans at home have questioned whether the album sounds Korean enough, with several tracks leaning heavily into hip-hop and Western pop influences. The bigger question that many are asking now is, can BTS continue to evolve globally without losing the cultural identity that made them stand out in the first place? What nobody is debating, however, is the scale of BTS' comeback. The Arirang World Tour is officially the group's biggest tour ever. The ongoing concerts feature a massive 360-degree stage design, allowing fans to experience the performances from every angle. Tour tickets sold out in minutes, showcasing their unprecedented demand. The tour began on April 9th in Goyang. Fans gathered despite heavy rain to witness BTS reuniting on stage. The emotional opening shows at Goyang Stadium featured a 23-song setlist packed with nostalgia, new music from Arirang, and several emotional moments between the members and fans. Several K-popers, including members of TXT and ATEEZ, were spotted attending the concert. Meanwhile, BTS's free comeback event at Seoul's Gwanghwamun Square drew massive crowds, causing major traffic disruptions across the city.
2: I will go to BTS concerts until they are grandpas, and I will be ARMY my whole life. I really purple you.
1: The emotional wave continued in Japan, where BTS performed two sold-out concerts at the Tokyo Dome on April 17. Many fans, it was their first opportunity to finally see the group live because of waiting through the pandemic and military hiatus. The concerts received good reactions online, with fans praising the immersive setup and the group's high-energy performances. The excitement around the concerts also boosted tourism in Tokyo, while the performances were simultaneously screened live in thousands of cinemas across the world. I was a child back then, when I started liking BTS, so I couldn't go to their live concerts. It's the first time I will go to their live concert. I've watched it on TV, but it's my first time attending one. I think the BTS army is changing, but I want to get everyone involved and have fun with everyone. From Asia, the BTS wave moved to the East, where fans traveled across states just to be part of the experience. Bowl Stadium in El Paso, Texas, tens of thousands of ARMY members gathered for the May 2nd and 3rd concerts. Fans drove in from cities including Dallas, Houston, and Austin, while several fan communities organized large pre-show meetups and celebrations outside the venue. For many, the concert became less about music and more about reconnecting with a community they had missed for years.

And then came Guros as part of the Arirang tour, turning the city into a sea of purple. The group also made headlines after visiting Mexico's National Palace, where they met the country's president Sheinbaum before greeting thousands of fans who gathered outside. Videos from the balcony appearance quickly

0: went viral across social media platforms. BTS is now set to take over California. Three major stadium shows are scheduled at Stanford Stadium. With ticket demand already sky high, the Bay Area stop is expected to become one of the biggest highlights of the North American leg of the tour. But alongside the massive success, BTS's comeback era has also faced its share of controversy. They've received backlash online over high ticket prices, logistical chaos during their Free Seoul comeback event, and fan discontent over line distribution and screen time between members. Parts of the animated promotional content for Arirang faced criticism over allegations of whitewashing. The Arirang World Tour is scheduled to continue across Asia, Europe, Latin America, and North America all the way till March 2027. For now though, one thing is clear. Whether it is in Seoul, Tokyo, Mexico City, or Texas, BTS still commands a level of global devotion. Few artists in modern music history have achieved. The World Tour is also driving a massive global economic boom. With the shows projected to generate over $1.8 billion in revenue, experts predict that the result might rival Taylor Swift's Eras Tour, leading to a surge in foreign spending and sparking a historic tourism influx. With BTS 2.0 officially underway, the world is watching what comes next.
1: Cannes Film Festival, one of the world's biggest film festivals, officially kicked off on the 12th of May. Over the past few years, the festival relied on mainstream Hollywood for its dose of mass-market entertainment, alongside independent cinema. But the 2026 edition is a bit different. Take a look.
2: Cannes Film Festival, one of the world's biggest celebrations of cinema, officially kicked off on May 12th. This year, however, the festival's lineup stands out for a different reason. While Cannes has always balanced Hollywood spectacle with arthouse storytelling, the 2026 edition is taking a noticeably different approach. Productions like Star Wars, Indiana Jones, and Top Gun have all premiered at the Cannes Film Festival in the last decade. And over time, megastars have helped draw attention to the same red carpets walked by auteur directors here, not a single Hollywood is programmed in the lineup. The festival is clearly leaning back in cinema and highlighting a strong focus on international storytelling over big Hollywood names. However, this has raised a pertinent question. Are US studios ghosting the event? Even though Cannes director Thierry Frémaux made platforming American productions a priority when he took over 25 years ago, he was left having to explain their absence when he unveiled the lineup of films in April. He had said, and I quote, "Outside of studio filmmaking, independent cinema, cinema made somewhere other than Los Angeles, continues to exist," unquote. In the main competition, there are two independent American films this year. Paper Tiger, starring Adam Driver and Scarlett Johansson, and The Man I Love, featuring Rami Malek. But largely, Hollywood guests, including Universal, Disney, Warner, Sony, and Paramount, as well as streaming giants Netflix and Amazon, have decided to pass. The Berlin Film Festival in February also had a similar story, where cinephiles were left with a blockbuster-free schedule. Director Tricia Tuttle had then blamed low risk appetite and commercial pressures. But experts highlight another trend. Hollywood studios are preferring to control their launch and promotional schedules rather than having them dictated by a festival. The most recent examples are Michael and the Devil Wears Prada 2. The production houses organized their own tightly controlled promotional events boosted by influencers and social media. And amidst the changing narrative, a few experts are also skeptical that 2026 may be signaling a rupture between Hollywood and European festival has added a fast and furious special screening to mark the 25th year of the franchise. The original stars, Olivia Rodriguez and Jordana Brewster, also flew in. And many believe that dates and Cannes dates fall together, many large-scale productions may find their way back to Cannes. But while Hollywood may be sitting out Cannes, in 2026, cinephiles are hopeful that it's only to rev back into action next year.

0: Boxing dramas have always had a special place on screen, filled with emotion and stories of resilience. Glory promises to bring a fresh perspective to the genre. The cast and creators open up about the intense preparation, the challenges of shooting in small towns, and what makes Glory different from other sports dramas.
1: Boxing mein mukke maarna aur mukke khana dono seekhna bahut zaruri hai.
2: The part is the fact that it's just the background.
3: Yeah.
2: And we're still trying to really go deep into it. But it's the murder mystery. It's the idea of what the political ambition that you see within the ring, outside of the ring. It is the thirst for glory. And how much does it cost for that glory? We only see champions being made in the biopics. But what about the people who don't make it? And they start from there. So for me, the main thing is always focus on the emotion and the drama that comes by.
4: Yeah, that 100%, without any doubt. I mean, rest, whatever you see outside, it's a tool to tell a story, you know. And it not been boxing, could be any other thing. It's always a tool you use. But yeah, like you said, it's the emotion that matter.
5: I think there's a constant fight with your own morality. That is one of the crux, as the emotion and the internal conflict of the characters. In a world like this, where morality is crushed every single moment, that is a fight that possibly gives you the maximum amount of blows.
6: Yeah, tyag, balidan, kasht, wo sari cheeze daav pe lagi hui hai, matlab unke wo pure efforts ke bina to glory hasil nahi hogi.
4: Boxing, I'm sure, comes its own challenges, but yeah, I think the whole, for every actor this time around, the physicality of being these characters was not easy. It's not something that you do for any character. I had to put on weight. He had to learn boxing. He had to hit the gym first time in his life. So there was a complete physical as well as internal transformation we all had to go. That was very important, because yes, you work on the characterizations, on the internal aspects of it, but at times the exterior also plays a very big part. And that's how you'll see us very different. You'll see the world of Glory very different as anything you've seen so far.
5: It's a blessing that in our work, our job takes us to places which otherwise maybe we won't explore. And to, matlab, ho sakta hai hum Haryana gaye ho, lekin humne is tarah ka Haryana kabhi andar ghuske nahi dekha, mehsoos nahi kiya, kabhi samjha nahi Haryana ko. You get to live with that culture for so many days while you're shooting there, and you become one with them. You understand they are the most helpful people, to an extent to make sure ki aapka jo kaam aap karne aaye hain, aap usme comfortable hain. They'll provide you all the resources to make sure that it goes on smoothly. So these kind of experiences you don't get if you're not in a job like this.
4: Also, as filmmakers, it tells us that it's time for us to show small cities not as small. Because till now, in our films and everything, when we especially talk about, say, UP or MP, we always show that, you know, small town. Koi small town nahi hai.
2: See, during our research, there is an obsession. There are for cars, and there are motorheads in Haryana. In the smallest town, some of the most fancy stores you will see are the car detailing stores. Stores, as you know, are where they modify cars. Yeah. They paint them in interesting colors. The engine is remapped. So this is a cultural part. The rootedness also comes from here. And I purposely chose purple as the color because boxing is red and blue. Okay, if you actually combine them, you get purple. And I just wanted it to be a character on its own, yeah.
4: And it is. Yes. It's got such a cinematic presence.
2: Yeah.
0: There are some movie stars you admire, and then there are the ones who differ.

0: fine cinema. For many, that name is Tom Cruise. Now, here is the exciting bit. Pete Maverick Mitchell is getting ready to take off again. Top Gun and Top Gun Maverick are currently in theaters for a limited rerun. And Top Gun 3 is also officially in development. As fans rewatch the classic in the anticipation of its new part, we take a look at the Top Gun legacy in our next story.
1: Yes, it's official. Top Gun 3, after a suspenseful wait of close to 4 years, is finally happening. The third installment of the mega franchise is officially in the works, with megastar Tom Cruise set to return. The confirmation came from Paramount Pictures at Smoke, with producer Jerry Bruckheimer, who worked on the first two installments, also set to return. The script is already being penned by Aaron Kruger, who co-wrote Top Gun Maverick. The billion-dollar question is, will it be worth the wait? Ahead of the next film, both Top Gun and Top Gun Maverick are currently back in theaters for a special rerun that began on May 13th. The temporary re-release has given fans the chance to experience the films on the big screen once again, whether it's for pure nostalgia or to revisit the world of Maverick before the third chapter arrives. Earlier, Cruise had also shared a special message announcing the return of the films, writing, "Two films, one big screen, back in theaters," unquote. Well, Top Gun Maverick wasn't just a massive hit, it was a phenomenon. The movie had released when theaters were still reeling from the adverse impact of the COVID-19 pandemic. Back then, the film went on to earn a mind-boggling $1.5 billion globally, giving cinemas the boost they desperately needed. The story of Top Gun Maverick struck a chord with the fans of the original. Tom Cruise returned as Maverick 36 years after the original Top Gun. This time, mentoring a new generation of pilots that included Bradley "Rooster" Bradshaw, played by Miles Teller, the son of Maverick's late best friend Goose. The 2022 hit also marked the final film appearance of late actor Val Kilmer, who reprised his role of Iceman. Val Kilmer sadly passed away in 2025. The emotional depth of the story, combined with high-stakes action, worked wonders. According to reports, the cast for the upcoming chapter is a perfect mix of experience and youthful energy. In Top Gun Maverick, alongside Cruise and Teller, actors like Glenn Powell, Monica Barbaro, and Danny Ramirez had stepped in as the new pilots. Acclaimed actors like Jennifer Connelly and Jon Hamm could return for the third installment, given the studio's focus on continuing with the familiar faces. Back in 2022, in an exclusive, Weon spoke to the cast and crew of the sequel, wherein the film's co-producer, Jerry Bruckheimer, opened up about the challenge of reintroducing this adrenaline-fueled world to a new generation. The approach was simple. Keep it real. Cruise was very particular that the actors went through intense months to handle the G-forces in a bid to make audiences feel every moment as raw and real. Take a look.
2: Tom is so talented. We have a great director. Tom wanted to make sure that the audience experience what he experiences inside a jet. So we had to train our actors for 3 months to handle the G-forces, to get G-force tolerance. We started them in a prop plane, then we put them in an aerobatic prop, then we put them in a jet so they could feel even heavier Gs. So when they got in the F-18, they were more experienced handling the G-tolerances.
1: Let's not forget that this multi-billion dollar franchise wouldn't exist without the original Top Gun movie. The 1986 hit wasn't just a film, it was a cultural sensation. The breathtaking visuals, the soar encapsulated an era. Maverick became iconic not just for flying jets, but defiant, fearless, rule-breaking personality. That impact still echoes Hollywood today. Interestingly, despite such a successful career spanning decades, Cruise only received his first Oscar in 2025, an honorary award for his contribution to cinema. But Cruise's legacy goes beyond trophies. From Top Gun to Mission Impossible, he has redefined action filmmaking, performing his own stunts and constantly pushing limits.

सोच रहे हैं ना, सोचिए जरा और सोचिए। आज से 12 वर्ष पहले ...2014 में

0: All right, and moving on, will the United States return to war with Iran? The question is now gaining global attention after U.S. President Donald Trump's return from China. With U.S. forces on standby, Israel stating it's ready for renewed fighting and negotiations struck over Iran's enriched uranium stockpile, concerns are growing that the fragile ceasefire could fall apart. Speaking to reporters aboard Air Force One shortly after leaving Beijing, President Trump dismissed Iran's latest peace offer as unacceptable and reiterated that Iran will never have a nuclear weapon. Listen to this.
1: President, just to be clear, I mean, what's next? Is the threat of the bombing starting again? How realistic is that?
2: I don't want to say that. I mean, I'd like to tell you. I'd like to say on a certain hour, a certain day, the bombing is going to start. I don't want to say that. I can only say that Iran, I can say this with very, very strong conviction, Iran will never have a nuclear weapon. Not going to happen.
1: Now, first of all,
2: no chance.
1: Have you rejected the latest proposal from Iran, or where does that stand?
2: I've looked at it, and if I don't like the first sentence, I just throw it away.
0: Now, Trump said that he would accept a 20-year suspension of Iran's nuclear program if Tehran provides strong and credible guarantees, stressing that any agreement must be real and comprehensive. According to Trump, Tehran initially agreed to the proposal before backing away, but he insisted that Iran would eventually accept the terms.
3: Years is not enough for you. It's got to be a
2: problem. No, 20 years is enough, but the level of guarantee from them is not enough. In other words, it's got to be a real 20 years, not a big
3: one. You've got to get all the fuel out and no more production.
2: We have to get everything. But we're not even talking about, I call it the nuclear dust.
3: I'm talking about because they would not remove the...
2: They said that they can't remove it because they don't have the technology to remove it.
3: Oh,
2: they don't have the type of tractors.
3: Yeah.
2: They say the only one... They told me directly. They said the only one that can remove it is China or the U.S. We're the only ones with the equipment. They said, you were right. It is a complete obliteration. With that being said, I want to get it. And they agreed to it, but then they took it back. But they'll agree to it eventually.

0: Meanwhile, Iranian Foreign Minister Abbas Araghchi said that for the moment, the issue of enriched uranium stockpiles is not under negotiation and discussions on the matter. They have been postponed. Speaking on the Strait of Hormuz, Iranian Foreign Minister, he said that the waterway remains open to international shipping despite rising tensions. He noted that all vessels are free to pass, except those...
1: The Strait of Hormuz is open and all vessels can pass, except the vessels belonged to those countries who are in war with us, who are fighting with us. The situation in the Strait of Hormuz is very complicated right now, and we are trying to help ships to pass safely. Everything would go back to normal once the act of aggression is totally and completely ended.
0: He also welcomed any diplomacy by China in ending tensions in West Asia.
1: China has been helpful in the past in the resumption of relations between Iran and Saudi Arabia. We have very good relations with China. They are, we are strategic partners to each other. And we know that Chinese have a good intention. So it can be done by them to help. Diplomacy would be welcomed by the Islamic Republic of Iran.
0: Now, as Trump weighs his decision whether to resume the war in Iran, the Pentagon is preparing for the possible return of military operations against Iran. And this after last month's ceasefire post Operation Epic Fury. Defense Secretary Pete Hegseth said that more than 50,000 U.S. troops have been assigned to West Asia. According to reports, if combat resumes, the U.S. military plans to rename Operation Fury to Operation Sledgehammer. Israeli Prime Minister Benjamin Netanyahu declared that Israel is ready if hostilities resume. At the same time, U.S. officials signaled that diplomacy remains on the table, with Washington discussing a second round of talks with Tehran in Pakistan. A Pakistani delegation arrived in Iran on Wednesday to explore and continue, despite the looming threat of renewed conflict. And Iran is marking the National Day of Commemoration of poet Abul Qasim Ferdowsi and Language Preservation Day, emphasizing on cultural identity, language and national heritage. Supreme Leader Mujtaba Khamenei described the Persian language as far more than a tool of communication, calling it the foundation of Iranian identity and civilization. He referred to guidance from his father and former Supreme Leader Ayatollah Ali Khamenei, who emphasized strengthening the language as part of preserving what he described as Iranian Islamic civilization. The message linked modern-day Iranian struggles and resistance to the heroic themes found in Persian poet Ferdowsi's epic poem named Shahnameh, born in 940 CE in Iran. He spent nearly 30 years writing this masterpiece and is celebrated as a symbol of Persian identity and culture. His tomb near Mashhad is a major cultural landmark, and Khamenei called on cultural activists to document what it described as a rising, urging them to use art, literature and language to preserve Tehran's historical narrative for future generations. The Iranian leadership warned against what it called foreign cultural and linguistic influence, including the spread of American lifestyle. Now, shifting focus, Donald Trump's China visit had a series of high-level diplomatic engagements. Apart from negotiations and formal meetings, Xi Jinping and Donald Trump shared some light moments as well. But among all the moments, one picture is going viral on social media, showing Donald Trump and Xi Jinping sitting side. And in this picture, Donald Trump appears to be seated a little below Xi Jinping. The seat, in fact, seems small for his size, while Xi looks sitting above Trump in a similar-looking seat. According to Trump's height is 6 feet 3 inches, while Chinese President Xi Jinping is between 5 feet 9 inches and 5 feet 11 inches, which makes the height difference between the leaders at least 6 inches, but it appeared to be a little less in real-life pictures. U.S. President himself noticed the difference, and in an interview with Fox News, Donald Trump said that Xi is tall for China because people tend to be a little shorter there. He said you wouldn't find a tall Chinese guy in Hollywood to play Xi's role. Now, the entire scenario triggered a flurry of reactions on social media, with people debating the actual height difference between the two leaders.

0: Right, moving on, the U.S. State Department said that Israel and Lebanon have agreed to a 45-day extension of the ceasefire. U.S. President Donald Trump declared on April 16th that envoys from Israel and struggled to restrain Hezbollah. They met for 2 days in Washington and said they would extend the expire on a Sunday. State Department spokesman Tommy Pickett said that they would hold negotiations aimed at reaching a permanent political agreement on June 2nd and June 3rd, and that the Pentagon would bring together delegations from the country's militaries on May 29th. Lebanon's delegation said that the ceasefire extension and opening of military talks would offer critical breathing room for the citizens with a goal of lasting stability. In an implicit rebuke to Hezbollah, Lebanese Prime Minister Nawaf Salam told an NGO dinner in Beirut that his country has had enough of these reckless adventures serving foreign projects or interests. He said the latest brought a war that they did not choose but was forced upon them, which led to Israel occupying 68 towns and villages. Hundreds of people have died in Israeli strikes despite the truce, which was announced on April 17th. Moments after the ceasefire was announced, an Israeli strike hit a center of the Hezbollah-linked Islamic Health Committee in the southern town of Hanouf, and 6 people, including 3 paramedics, were killed. Israel carried out strikes in the southern city of Tyre after issuing evacuation orders. And Hezbollah said that it targeted Israeli barracks in the northern city of Kiryat Shmona with drones. Lebanon's health ministry said that the strikes in Tyre district also wounded at least 37 people, including 6 hospital personnel, 9 women and 4 children. The Israeli military said another of its soldiers was killed in southern Lebanon, bringing the number of Israeli soldiers killed in clashes with Hezbollah since early March to 19. A civilian contractor was also killed. In fact, IDF said that it killed more than 220 Hezbollah fighters over the past week and struck hundreds of targets. According to Lebanese authorities, Israeli attacks since then have killed more than 2,900 people in Lebanon, including more than 400 took effect. Meanwhile, U.S. authorities have charged an alleged commander of the Iran-backed Iraqi militia, Kateb Hezbollah, with plotting terror attacks, targeting Jewish communities and American interests across Europe, Canada and the United States. Prosecutors say that the accused was linked to at least 18 attacks carried out in retaliation for the ongoing conflict involving Iran, Israel and the United States. The suspect has been brought to New York to face terrorism-related charges. 32-year-old Mohammed Baqir Saad Dawood al-Saadi has been identified as U.S. prosecutors as a senior commander of Kateb Hezbollah, which is an Iran-backed militia group designated by Washington as a foreign terrorist organization. According to U.S. court documents, al-Saadi allegedly directed and encouraged attacks on Americans, Israelis and Jewish targets across Europe and North America. Authorities say the attacks included the stabbing of 2 Jewish men in London, arson attacks on synagogues and Jewish schools in Amsterdam and Munich, and the bombing of a Bank of New York Mellon building in Amsterdam. Investigators also linked him to attacks in Canada, including a shooting at the U.S. consulate in Toronto and an attack on a synagogue earlier this year. No injuries were reported in the Toronto shooting. U.S. prosecutors say that al-Saadi used Telegram and Snapchat to spread propaganda videos celebrating the attacks. Court documents claim that he unknowingly spoke to an FBI informant and admitted involvement in several operations. Authorities further allege that al-Saadi planned attacks inside the United States, including plots targeting a synagogue in New York City and Jewish centers in California and Arizona. Investigators say that he paid an undercover operative $3,000 as an advance payment for the New York attack and urged the operative to act quickly. Al-Saadi appeared in a Manhattan court facing multiple terrorism-related charges that could carry a life sentence if convicted. During the hearing, he reportedly called his statement and said that the U.S. was targeting him because of his links to slain Iranian commander Qasem Soleimani. The case has also renewed focus on Kateb Hezbollah's history of targeting Americans. The militia was blamed for attacks on U.S. personnel in Iraq and was also accused of kidnapping American journalist Shelley Kittleson for several days in March 2026 during heightened fighting between Iran, Israel and the United States. Now, shift to another flashpoint. Ukrainian President Volodymyr Zelensky has said that Ukraine must respond to Russian strikes in what he described as a just and tangible way. Listen to this.
1: Of course, we must respond to Russian strikes against our cities and villages in a just and tangible way. I approved certain response formats. Last night, the enemy already saw strikes hitting, in particular, cities and military sites. We are continuing these operations. Our intelligence services are also performing effectively.
0: Speaking during his daily briefing, Zelensky also praised the latest prisoner exchange with Russia and thanked the United States for mediating the process. He said the exchange marked the first stage of the large-scale 1,000 for 1,000 swap agreed upon between the two sides. And he added that efforts are underway to ensure further stages of the exchange take place. Zelensky further claimed that he was aware of additional contacts between Russia and Belarusian President Alexander Lukashenko, aimed at persuading Belarus to join what he called new Russian aggressive operations.
1: The Russians have become more active recently. I'm referring to their talks with Alexander Lukashenko. They want to draw Belarusian territory, either against our Chernihiv or against one of the NATO countries bordering Belarus.
0: Well, there has been no immediate response from Moscow to Zelensky's remarks. Belarusian President Alexander Lukashenko, who's a close ally of Russian President Vladimir Putin, he allowed Belarusian territory to be used during Russia's February 2022 invasion of Ukraine. Although Belarusian troops have not directly participated in the conflict, Minsk has since agreed to host Russian tactical nuclear weapons as well as Russia's hypersonic Oreshnik missile systems. Zelensky said he has instructed Ukraine's defense forces to prepare a response plan and strengthening defenses in the northern Chernihiv and Kyiv regions. Meanwhile, the United Nations Secretary General has expressed alarm after a UN vehicle was struck twice in Kherson City in Ukraine on the 14th of May.
2: The clearly marked vehicle was part of an interagency humanitarian mission led by the Office for the Coordination of Humanitarian Affairs, parties well in advance. The United Nations is working to see the full facts surrounding this incident. The Secretary General reiterates that international law, including international humanitarian law, must be respected at all times.
0: In another development, satellite images show thick black smoke rising from an oil refinery in Russia's central city of Ryazan after Ukrainian drones reportedly struck the facility. Now, Ryazan is located around 200 kilometers southeast of Moscow. Ukraine's military general staff also confirmed the strike on the refinery, saying a major fire broke out at the site. The refinery is described as one of Russia's largest, with an annual refining capacity of around 17 million metric tons of crude oil. In Bangladesh, 12 more children have died over the past 24 hours, bringing the toll from measles and similar symptoms to 451 in just 2 months. Now, the Director General of Services says that 4 of the recent deaths were confirmed as measles, while 8 are listed as suspected, with the highest number of suspected deaths reported in Dhaka Division. Director General of Health Services data, it shows that in the last day, 1,192 suspected measles cases were recorded, taking the cumulative suspected cases to 55,611. Authorities also reported 111 new confirmed infections, raising the confirmed total to 7,416 since March 15th. More than 40,000 suspected measles patients have been hospitalized, and about 36,055 of them have recovered. Now, measles is one of the most contagious viruses. It spreads fast, but hits hardest where protection is the weakest. That means young children are affected. Most under 5 and what began as fever and rash can spiral to severe respiratory distress and even death. And with that, it's a wrap on this bulletin. But don't go anywhere. More updates will follow on the other side. You're watching Beyond World is One. Stay tuned.

where darkness hides behind every corner. Where the truth is stranger than fiction. A show that dives deep into the stories which shock

0: mystified. The victims, the accused, and the sinister float. Prime Crime is your front row seat to darkness.
1: The Earth is sending distress signals. Wildfires, droughts, and melting glaciers. Can we reverse the damage? Explore the harrowing effects of climate change. It's a wake-up call, global emergency. 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
0: 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Get the latest update.
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0: Credible, clear, continuous. Experts across aisles. Diverse voices, one platform. WEON World is one. From the bustling trading floors of Wall Street to the vibrant exchanges of Asian stock markets, WEON breaks it down for you to make sense of what's happening. As we reveal the key factors behind events, strategic battles, and the game-changing business decisions that shape the world. We bring you all of this and more on World Business Watch.
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Hello and welcome to the West Asia Post. I am Ghadi Francis, coming from Beirut, Lebanon, for a new episode of WEON's weekly show, where we bring you all things new from the world's most volatile region. This week in the West Asia Post, we decode more and more details about the Iran-American war. West Asia are involved in this war. The American coffers are running low because of this war. And in Lebanon, Israel and Hezbollah offensive is growing sharper by the day. As for Yemen, the Houthis are expanding their arsenal. All this is lined up and more. Let's go.

Donald Trump, the American president, vows that Iran would never be allowed to have nuclear weapons. Iran says it's never on the agenda as well. But in the recent, an Iranian lawmaker said that if Iran is striked again, it will enrich uranium up to 90%. Now, would this allow Iran to have nuclear weapons? The next report brings the pieces together.

0: How many nukes can Iran build? That is the question now hanging over West Asia like a live wire. As fresh warnings, fresh intelligence, and fresh tensions collide in one dangerous moment. Tehran still says it is not building nuclear weapons, but the U.S. is apprehensive.
1: The plan is very simple. Iran cannot have a nuclear weapon, it cannot have a nuclear bomb, and it's not going to have. And they're really at the end of the line. We're not going to give them the right to have a nuclear weapon. There's zero chance.
0: Iran sits on a nuclear program that has already crossed one of the most sensitive thresholds in the world. With uranium enrichment far above the limits of the old deal and stockpiles that analysts say could be pushed far further if the crisis deepens. A senior Iranian lawmaker has warned Tehran could move to 90% enrichment if attacked again. While other assessments say that the country already has enough high-level weapons. A bomb is already being built. Iran continues to maintain that its nuclear work is for peaceful purposes. And that position remains central to its public line. Even so, the strategic fear is simple and brutal. Once uranium reaches weapons-grade levels, the door to weaponization narrows quickly. Experts indicate that the current stockpile of highly enriched uranium could be converted into weapons-grade material almost instantly. If the political green light is given, the technical path to a core is clear. Some analysts suggest that enough material for multiple explosive devices could be ready within a single month. U.S. says that Iran is weeks away from building an actual nuclear weapon.
2: Frighteningly close. Yeah, they are weeks, a small number of weeks away to enrich that to weapons-grade uranium. There's still a weaponization process that happens after that, but they're quite close to constructing
3: nuclear weapons. Your testimony is that they are weeks away on that one ton of enriched uranium.
2: To get it, to enrich it to weapons-grade uranium, yes, they are only weeks away.
0: Well, around 90% enrichment is considered weapons-grade. But having weapons-grade uranium does not mean having a nuclear weapon. Reducing fissile material is one step. Turning it into a deployable weapon is another. Now, the fate of Iran's roughly 400 kgs of uranium enriched to 60%, which is just a short step from weapons-grade purity, remains unclear. U.S. intelligence assessments suggest Iran's nuclear program will not be significantly set back. Unless the stockpile is removed or the board is radioactive, this would find the century.
4: Iran is bleeding, but so is the U.S. The American arsenal is running thin and low, and also its coffers. The American War Secretary, Pete Hegseth, said that it has cost, up so far, around $29 billion. And the American lawmakers are asking tough questions. The price tag could eventually approach $1 trillion for this war. The next report explores.
5: U.S. said it was a limited strike, but the price tag is starting to look like a huge war bill. U.S. says the war has cost Washington $20 billion far. But this figure only captures the missiles fired, the bombers deployed, and the warships moved and the operations underway right now. U.S. speakers are asking the real cost of the Iran war. U.S. Secretary of War Pete Hegseth seemed dodging the questions.
6: Mr. Secretary, when can you share more formal accounting on the cost of the war with Congress and with this committee?
7: We'll share what we can. I think we've updated on that number this morning, but when it's relevant and required, we will share it.
5: But defense analysts warn the real cost could explode far beyond $29 billion. It could reach up to $1 trillion. Every Tomahawk missile launched at Iran costs around $2 million. Placing them now could cost up to $3.5 million.

0: $1 each as the U.S. defense industry struggles with rising production costs and longer manufacturing timelines. And it doesn't stop there. Damaged facilities will take years to rebuild. Pentagon stockpiles are thinning. New high-tech systems will have to be ordered. But the bigger shockwave may hit ordinary American people far from the battlefield. Oil markets are already on edge. Crude could remain locked near the $100 a barrel mark if the conflict escalates or shipping lanes come under threat. In the United States, gasoline prices could climb towards $5 a gallon, just as inflation pressures were beginning to rise. And despite the massive firepower unleashed, America may not have achieved its main objective. Intelligence assessments now suggest Iran's missile network remains largely intact. Key underground facilities survived. Missile launch capabilities continue to function. 30 out of 33 missile launchers off Iran remain active. And Iran still possesses the ability to strike US bases, target shipping lanes, and arm its regional allies. So while American arsenal grows thinner and costs grow higher, Iran remains armed, defiant, and dangerous.
1: The war of words is escalating and getting sharper by the day between Hezbollah and Israel. This as the actual battlefield is on fire as well. In the recent, Hezbollah's chief, Sheikh Naim Qasem, reiterated that the group Hezbollah will back down under Israeli or American pressure. This comes as the Israelis continue to strike Lebanon. We tell you more.
2: Hezbollah has sent its strongest message yet to Tel Aviv. The group threatens to unleash hell on Israel, making it clear that the group has no intention of stepping away from the battlefield. Hezbollah chief Sheikh Naim Qasem said the resistance would continue fighting despite the cost, and indicated that pressure or threats would not force Hezbollah into retreat. The war strikes across southern Lebanon have killed more than 20 people, including children.
3: They destroyed the villages during the ceasefire. Our village, Rachaf, was destroyed and bulldozed during the ceasefire. Bint Jabil was bulldozed and destroyed during the ceasefire. This so-called ceasefire is a lie. There is no ceasefire. A ceasefire means a comprehensive ceasefire, and the Israelis withdraw to the border. Then there would be a peace treaty or an armistice agreement, as they call it. They would be on their own, and we would be by our own.
2: Several vehicles were targeted by Israel in multiple areas, including towns south of Beirut and regions near Sidon and Nabatieh. The Israeli military says the strikes targeted Hezbollah weapons, storage sites, rocket launchers, and operatives. The IDF has also issued evacuation warnings to residents in several southern towns, signaling the possibility of more intense operations ahead.
3: We want to live in peace. We don't want problems. Lebanon has had problems from 1975 until now. Every 5 years there are wars. We're completely worn out. We want peace. And that's it. That's the story.
2: At the same time, Hezbollah claimed responsibility for drone and rocket attacks against Israeli troops operating near the border. Israel said the drone was not detected before impact, calling the attack a violation of the existing ceasefire understandings. The nation's peacekeeping force in Lebanon has expressed growing concern over the escalation. UNIFIL warned that increased drone activity and

0: operations close to its positions are putting peacekeepers at risk, even politically, Hezbollah is hardening its position. There is a growing threat to Israel as Hezbollah is using unjammable drones to fight the IDF. These camera-equipped explosive drones feed live video back to their operators via a fiber-optic tether to evade detection and traditional signal jamming. With both sides digging in, airstrikes expanding, and drone attacks continuing across the border, fears are growing that the conflict could slide into an even more dangerous.
1: Yemen's Ansarullah, otherwise known as the Houthis, are still expanding their missile and drone arsenal. Now, fresh reports suggest that Iranian components are playing a key role in this expansion. This is raising questions. After all these years of sanctions, how are the capabilities of the Houthis still growing? We tell you.

0: Yemen's Houthis are reportedly continuing to build an increasingly sophisticated missile and drone arsenal. New evidence points to ongoing access to Iranian components and networks. The findings also indicate that the Houthis have developed a growing domestic technical capacity, enabling them to assemble and maintain advanced weapons locally. A new report by Conflict Armament Research analyzed components recovered from a major weapons seizure in June 2025. The Yemeni National Resistance Forces intercepted the vessel Al-Shedwa, a dhow carrying a large shipment of Iranian origin weapons intended for the Houthi movement. Investigators documented more than 800 missile and UAV parts linked to at least 10 different weapon systems. The seizure included components connected to ballistic missiles, anti-ship weapons, surface-to-air missiles, and long-range drones. Offense capability than investigators say many of these components were labeled using Iranian missile designations rather than the names used by the Houthis. The report says this strongly suggests the systems are being shipped in parts and assembled inside Yemen. The investigation also found components linked to companies across multiple countries, highlighting the complex global supply chains that continue to feed the Houthis' expanding arsenal despite international sanctions. The bigger concern now is that even after years of blockades and arms embargoes, the Houthis appear capable of continuing to build, assemble, and deploy advanced missile and drone systems, keeping the Red Sea and the wider region under constant security pressure.
1: What started as an American-Israeli offensive against Iran is slowly morphing into a four-nation confrontation. This is expanding to the Gulf. Alongside its normal adversaries in Washington and Tel Aviv, Iran is now facing two of the main, most powerful monarchies in West Asia, the United Arab Emirates and Saudi Arabia. We tell you more.
2: Iran is now standing at the center of an expanding regional firestorm. After months of escalating conflict with Israel and the United States, new reports now suggest that Saudi Arabia and the UAE were also part of the fight, opening a new chapter in the West Asia war. Reports say Saudi Arabia carried out secret airstrikes inside Iran in late March. These strikes were described as tit-for-tat retaliation after Iranian missiles and drones targeted Saudi territory during the wider conflict. The strikes were never

0: publicly announced. But they signal a major shift in Saudi strategy. For years, Riyadh relied heavily on the US security umbrella, while avoiding direct war with Tehran. Now, that calculation appears to be changing. The reports also claim that UAE carried out its own strikes against Iran, positioning Abu Dhabi as an active combatant in the conflict. Networks are reportedly taking a force towards Tehran. Together, these developments suggest Iran is no longer just battling Israel and the United States. It is now facing pressure from a broader regional alignment that includes two of the Gulf's most powerful nations. On top of this, earlier this week, Iran accused Kuwait of attacking an Iranian boat and arresting four of its citizens in the Gulf. Tehran says it has the right to respond to these attacks. The conflict itself began after US and Israeli strikes targeted Iran on February the 28th. Since then, Tehran has responded with missile and drone attacks across the Gulf, targeting military bases, airports, oil infrastructure and civilian facilities in GCC countries. The situation remains extremely fragile. Iranian-aligned groups continued firing drones and missiles towards Saudi Arabia, even as diplomatic contacts continued. Riyadh also reported new attacks during the early days of the ceasefire, forcing the kingdom to consider further retaliation. The West Asia war is evolving into a multi-nation regional confrontation, where Gulf states are increasingly willing to use direct military force against Tehran.
1: Girls in Gaza are fighting hard, not on the battlefield though, in the boxing rings. In the recent, this sport, boxing, has become more and more popular among girls in the displacement camps, especially in Khan Yunis in Gaza. It helps the little girls face the trauma of the war and their need for survival. We tell you more.
2: Practice boxing to unleash the energy, fear, pressure, sadness, and depression we were going through. We came to practice boxing. We train with the coach and on the punching bag.
1: At first, I started playing volleyball. The coach came and asked me to watch boxing, and I liked it very much. I felt that it gave me energy and strength, made me brave, and allowed me to unleash pent-up energy. That's all we have for you on this episode of the West Asia Post. I will see you next week with a brand new lineup, always bringing you the most recent updates, news, and ground reports from West Asia. I'm your host, Reddy Francis, signing off from...
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0: 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Wildfires, droughts, and melting glaciers. Can we reverse the damage? Explore the harrowing effects of climate change. It's a wake-up call, global emergency. 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
0: The Earth is sending distress signals. Wildfires, droughts, and melting glaciers. Can we reverse?

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4: From the bustling trading floors of Wall Street to the vibrant exchanges of Asian stock markets, WEON breaks it down for you to make sense of what's happening. As we reveal the key factors behind events, strategic battles, and the game-changing business decisions that shape the world. We bring you all of this and more on World Business Watch.
5: Where darkness hides behind every corner. Where the truth is stranger than fiction. A show that dives deep into the stories which shock and mystify the victims, the accused, and the sinister float. Prime Crime is your front row seat.

Hello and welcome back to Beyond World is One. I'm Shikha Sarkar and with me is Sonia. And over the next half an hour, we'll take you through all the global news action. Let's get started with the top headlines.

Prime Minister Modi attends an event put up by the Indian diaspora in the Netherlands. After witnessing the performance, he says that it feels like The Hague has become a living symbol of Indian presence.

An Israeli airstrike damages a residential building in Gaza City. Israel says that it was targeting the head of Hamas armed wing in Gaza, Izzaldin Al-Haddad. Reports say senior Hamas officials have confirmed that Al-Haddad had been killed. Kremlin says President Vladimir Putin will visit China on May 19th for a two-day trip following Donald Trump's visit to Beijing, set to meet President Xi Jinping to discuss strengthening strategic ties between Russia and China. Palestinian health officials say Israeli forces kill a man near the Jenin refuge camp in the occupied West Bank. Palestinian Red Crescent says the man was brought in with the fatal gunshot wound. IDF did not comment immediately. Taiwan says it is a sovereign and independent democratic nation after Donald Trump warns the island against declaring formal independence. Taipei has also defended U.S. arms sales as part of Washington's security commitment to Taiwan. The Narcotics Control Bureau, or NCB, seizes 182 crore rupees worth of drug captagon. The drug consignment was en route to West Asia when it was seized. It was unearthed under Operation Route to West Asia when it was seized. It was unearthed under Operation Rage Bill. Hedge funds have raised bullish bets on copper to a five-month high as prices hit fresh records on strong demand and supply concerns. Analysts say rising demand from AI and electric vehicle sector is continuing to drive the rally.

0: after his recently concluded state visit to China. He has called the self-governing island a difficult problem for the US because of China's military power and geographical closeness. In an interview to Fox News, Trump said that Xi Jinping had told him not to support the self-running island.
1: And it's not a takeover. They just don't want to see this place, we'll call it a place because nobody knows how to define it, but they don't want to see it go independent. They don't want to do it.
0: Trump made it clear that he opposed a declaration of independence by Taiwan, which is 9,500 miles away from US, adding that he is neutral about taking sides when it comes to Taiwan's potential confrontation with China. Trump went on to say that the island nation was small, both in terms of geography and military prowess.
2: Should the people of Taiwan feel more or less secure after your meetings with President Xi?
1: Neutral.
2: Has the policy changed at all?
1: No, nothing's changed.
2: U.S. policy.
1: No, nothing's changed. I will say this. I'm not looking to have somebody go independent and, you know, we're supposed to travel 9,500 miles to fight a war. I'm not looking for that.
0: Trump suggested that he was not looking to have wars, suggesting if the status quo was maintained, China would be okay with Taiwan. He assured that China won't take military action against Taiwan as long as he is the president.
1: With me, I don't think they'll do anything when I'm here. When I'm not here, I think they might, to be honest with you.
0: Taiwan's foreign ministry has taken note of Trump's remarks regarding the island and has issued a subtle retort as it referred to Taiwan as a sovereign democratic country.
3: I think what I am saying is that the Republic of China is a sovereign and independent country. I think this is a very clear fact. We and the People's Republic of China are not subordinate to each other, and only the 23 million people of Taiwan can decide our own destiny through democratic means. I think this is something that does not change. Taiwan, in this region, is committed to maintaining peace and stability in the Taiwan Strait and regional security.
0: Taiwan also reacted to Trump's comments on weapon sales, which has been opposed and discussed by Trump with Xi Jinping. It said that the U.S. arms sales, it remains the island's most international supporter. The U.S. primarily provides Taiwan with defensive weapons and military support through sales rather than large-scale free grants or aid. In December 2025, U.S. State Department approved $11 billion worth of arms package to Taiwan. This included sale of high-mobility artillery rocket systems and related equipment and self-propelled howitzers and related equipment as well. U.S. also approved the sale of Altius drone systems, FGM-148 Javelin anti-tank missiles and optically tracked wire-guided missile systems. However, Trump has now told reporters that he has not yet made up his mind whether a new U.S. sale to Taiwan can move forward. Currently, a large arms package is in advanced stages and has been awaiting formal notification to Congress. While in May 2026, Taiwan's legislature approved $25 billion in special defense funds, largely earmarked for U.S. weapons purchases. And now on to updates from space tech. Now, as tensions in West Asia continue to reshape global geopolitics, a quieter but equally significant battle is unfolding in space. China's rapidly expanding satellite network is emerging as a major source of imagery and intelligence during the Iran conflict, challenging America's long-standing dominance in Earth observation and open-source intelligence. While Beijing has avoided direct military involvement, analysts say Chinese satellite firms are increasingly providing images that reveal military activity across the region. In recent weeks, social media platforms and state-linked outlets have been flooded with satellite images of military bases, airfields, missile systems, and strike damage across West Asia. Many of these images are reportedly coming from Chinese satellite companies.

China currently operates more than 640 remote sensing satellites in the orbit, second only to the United States, which has over 800. One of China's largest constellations, Zhilin 1, is designed to image any point on Earth every 10 minutes. According to reports, Iran's Revolutionary Guard Corps have purchased Chinese satellite capabilities, while Chinese firms have captured high-resolution imagery of American and allied military sites. Satellite imagery has become a critical tool in modern warfare, helping militaries monitor troop movements, missile sites, airbase, and naval activities. They can also assess supply routes, border buildups, and assess battle damage after strikes. Concerns are growing about transparency, surveillance, and increasing militarization of commercial space technology. The growing satellite race is also drawing attention in India, where the country is rapidly expanding its own Earth observation capabilities. India currently operates 22 Earth imaging satellites. Recently, India signed an agreement to build its first privately led national Earth observation constellation under a public-private partnership model. The project will be led by Indian space tech company Pixel in collaboration with Dhruva Space, PeerSight and Satsha. Over the next 5 years, the consortium plans to invest more than 1,200 crore rupees to deploy 12 advanced imaging satellites. The constellation will include optical, radar, multispectral and hyperspectral satellites. These will be capable of monitoring agriculture, infrastructure, climate, maritime activity and national security threats.

And now on to updates coming in from Iran. Iran is marking the National Day of Commemoration of poet Abdul Qasim Firdausi and Persian Language Preservation Day, emphasizing on cultural identity, language and national heritage. Supreme Leader Mojtaba Khamenei described the Persian language as far more than a tool of communication, calling it the foundation of Iranian identity and civilization. He referred to guidance from his father and former Supreme Leader Ayatollah Ali Khamenei, who emphasized strengthening the language as part of preserving what he described as Iranian Islamic civilization. The message linked modern-day Iran's struggles and resistance to the heroic themes found in Persian poet Firdausi's epic poem named Shahnameh. Born in 940 CE in Iran, Firdausi spent nearly 30 years writing this masterpiece and is celebrated as a symbol of Persian identity and culture. His tomb near Mashhad is a major cultural landmark. Khamenei called on cultural activists to document what is described as the nation's great uprising, urging them to use art, literature and language to preserve Tehran's historical narrative for future generations. The Iranian leadership warned against what it called foreign cultural and linguistic influence, including the spread of American lifestyle. And now on to updates coming from the UK. A new report says British Prime Minister Keir Starmer is readying for a leadership battle with a big defence boost. According to The Times, he is expected to approve an £18 billion increase in defence spending. This as he faces a battle for political survival. Senior defence insiders cited in the report say that the investment would enable armed forces to modernise and prepare for a fight in the future. This comes weeks after Jonathan Powell, the National Security Advisor, wrote to Starmer. Now, as per the report, he warned that Britain would struggle to maintain its position on the global stage without a significant increase in spending. He also warned that armed forces could not afford the jets, munitions and advanced technology that the country needs to fight a future war unless the budget is increased. Prime Minister Starmer is expected to approve the spending boost

0: as soon as next week. And if that happens, it would bring an end to months of delays and internal rows. This is amid concerns in the Treasury that would be unaffordable. However, it remains unclear how the increase in spending will be funded. Even as a Whitehall source insisted, it would be fully affordable. Meanwhile, a UK government spokesperson has said work is underway to finalise a defence investment plan and it will be published as soon as possible. The developments come at a critical juncture. Starmer's premiership is under severe threat as Andy Burnham, the mayor of Greater Manchester, attempts to return to Westminster and challenge him for the Prime Minister's position. Starmer had pledged to put defence and security at the heart of his premiership. This was against the backdrop of the continuing wars in Ukraine and Iran. He had expressed an ambition to reach 3% of GDP in the next parliament. Now on to developments coming in from Cuba. Cuba has restored power nationwide. This following a major blackout that affected 7 of the island's 15 provinces a day earlier. The crisis has intensified amid critically low fuel supplies on the island of nearly 10 million people, which Cuba says has been under a US energy blockade since January. However, the United States says decades of poor management are to blame. Relations between the two countries remain tense. President Donald Trump has imposed fresh sanctions on Cuba and has also spoken about the possibility of taking over the island. Even so, diplomatic contacts are continuing. A high-level U.S. delegation visited Havana on April 10th in the first landing of a U.S. government aircraft in Cuba since 2016. On Thursday, CIA Director John Ratcliffe held talks with senior Cuban officials in Havana, with the Cuban government describing the meeting as an effort to ease tensions. In a related development, the Trump administration is reportedly preparing criminal charges against former Cuban President Raul Castro over the 1996 downing of two aircraft flown by Miami-based exile group Brothers to the Rescue. Four people were killed in the incident, and Cuba said the planes had entered its airspace while the United States maintained they were over international waters, a position later backed by the International Civil Aviation Organization. Meanwhile, Santiago de Cuba was plunged on May 14th into the latest outage affecting the whole country, with power returning to some areas later in the day. Frustration is also growing over Cuba's new variable fuel pricing system introduced to reflect the rising cost of importing petrol and diesel.
1: I'm looking for information at CUPET, but they haven't given me any information. Nothing has come out. So I also have a little boy who's a bit sick, and I'm looking for gasoline. We'll just have to wait for news from the government to tell us what they're finally going to do, whether it's over the counter or by ration card. We're desperate.
0: During a virtual United Nations briefing, UN and World Health Organization officials warned that deteriorating conditions are severely affecting Cuba's healthcare system.
2: The human cost, as outlined, is already significant and continues to grow. More than 100,000 patients, including over 11,000 children, are waiting for surgeries that have been delayed due to power outages or supply shortages. Around 5 million people are living with chronic conditions and are currently at risk of interrupting life-sustaining treatments, including 16,000 patients requiring radiotherapy and more than 12,000 patients currently undergoing chemotherapy.
0: Some gas stations in Havana remain empty and unoccupied as Cuba begins implementing variable pricing for fuel sold in foreign currency. This measure is aimed at addressing rising import costs. Prices at service stations may now fluctuate based on factors such as suppliers, freight, supply routes, insurance, and global market volatility.
3: Undoubtedly, this is a step forward to achieve that. Whoever has the means, the currency, dollars, acquires it. Fuel until the economy manages to stabilize one way or another.

0: other, and there is more to offer in this case to the people.
1: On to more updates from around the world. Is the Iran war? And now on to more updates from around the world. Is the Iran war a conflict of choice, and who will end up paying the bill? More importantly, it is a cost that is climbing, that keeps climbing. Iran's Foreign Minister Abbas Araghchi has handed Washington a set of indices, economic indices, cost indices, and then, with careful diplomatic restraint, he said just four words, and I quote him, "You assess it yourself," end quote. Now, is that a subtle plea or perhaps a pointed warning? Since hostilities escalated, gas prices across the United States have surged. In many states, gas prices are above $5 per gallon, and the White House is scrambling to ease the pain. There are squeezed American families at the pump before even they reach the grocery store. The stock market, which is already sitting at record and what many economists warn was an inflated bubble, has grown more volatile by the week. But here's where it gets personal for Americans. Mortgage rates are rising. At a time when home ownership was already slipping out of reach for millions, the cost of borrowing has gone up further. And auto loan delinquencies are climbing. People cannot make payments, and this is not just a statistic. It is a fast turn. It is fast turning into a family in crisis. Araghchi's message is clear that this war has a price tag, and America is paying it. Was it avoidable? Many analysts, many diplomats, even some within Washington's own establishment would say yes. Iran also signaled that negotiations were not exhausted, and that the table was not empty. This, then, is the question, the core question, not just about Iran, not just about missiles or military posture, but about the bill landing on the doorsteps of American households who had no vote in the decision to go to war. So is it a war of choice? Is it without cost? Araghchi says, do the math yourself. And now on to updates from the world of entertainment. Over the past six decades, James Bond has evolved from a Cold War spy to a brooding high-stakes action hero. Through changing times, six different lead actors and shifting geopolitical landscapes, the 007 franchisee has remained a titan at the global box office. Let's take a look at the fascinating financial evolution of cinema's most enduring secret agent. When Sean Connery first uttered the words Bond, James Bond, few could have predicted the cinematic juggernaut that would follow. The franchisee had a relatively modest start in 1962 with Dr. No, which operated on a $1.1 million budget, but crossed an impressive $59.5 million globally. The 1963 espionage thriller From Russia with Love earned $78.9 million. It was 1964's Goldfinger that turned Bond into a true cultural phenomenon, introducing iconic gadgets and raking in $124.9 million. In 1965, Thunderball earned $141 million worldwide. 1967's You Only Live Twice earned $111 million. George Lazenby's single outing, released in 1969 on Her Majesty's Secret Service, made a worldwide gross of $64.6 million. Though it was overlooked at the box office during its initial run, the movie was hailed by critics in the later eras. Roger Moore took over the role of Bond in the 1970s and 80s. Moore's 1973 debut in Live and Let Die was a hit, grossed $126 million. The following year, The Man with Golden Gun earned $97.6 million. The 1977 The Spy Loved Me earned $185 million. The 1981 release For Your Eyes Only maintained the strong box office numbers with $194 million. In 1983, Octopussy earned

$3 million. More. In 1983, Octopussy earned $83 million. Moore's final outing in 1985 was a view to a keel which earned $152 million. Timothy Dalton delivered a Bond that closely mirrored Ian Fleming's original novels. The 1987 film The Living Daylights earned $191 million. The 1989 release License to Kill earned $156 million. Following the end of the Cold War, many critics wondered if James Bond was still relevant. Pierce Brosnan proved them absolutely that he's there to stay. The franchisee staged a massive comeback in 1995 with GoldenEye. The movie earned $352 million gross globally. Brosnan's second film in 1997, Tomorrow Never Dies, earned $333 million. Continuing the consistent upward trend of the era, 1999 release The World Is Not Enough grossed $361 million. Brosnan's era peaked with 2002 release of Die Another Day, which had pulled in $432 million.

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5: This is our brand new edition of South India, a daily dynamic show that will capture the pulse of the southern Indian state.

Not all crimes are the same. Granted, they are all horrific in their own right and cause different degrees of pain to the victims. Some physical, some emotional, some financial damage. But most of it, most of the pain is irreversible. Even so, they are not all the same. This is Prime Crime, a Beyond Special series. I'm your host, Dharamjot Kaur. Welcome to the show. If there is one kind of crime that baffles a rational mind more than the others, it is crimes against children. Child sex abuse and pornography involving innocent souls is a criminal activity that keeps rearing its ugly head time and again. In the US, there are two separate cases in recent times that have made news. This is not about the Epstein files, but smaller, unknown adult criminals who find weird, sadistic pleasure in abusing children. Now, a holiday is supposed to be about spending time together, relaxing and making memories. But last month, one such holiday cruise turned into a bitter experience for many families in the US when officers from Customs and Border Protection raided the ship and arrested several staff members. When people found out what the reason was, they were horrified. The agency was conducting a sweeping investigation into child sexual exploitation material that was being circulated. And the Disney cruise ship became part of that probe. All in all, 28 crew members from 8 ships were detained for different kinds of offenses related to child abuse. And this included several employees working on the Disney cruise. Now, the alleged offenses ranged from possession and viewership to distribution of child porn. As far as the case goes, the agency has cancelled visas of all the arrested cruise employees. 26 of them, officials say, were from the Philippines. One was from Portugal and the other was from Indonesia. They're all being sent back to their countries. A spokesperson for Disney, in fact, addressed the matter and said, and I'm quoting them here, "We have a zero tolerance policy for this type of behavior and fully cooperated with law enforcement. These individuals are no longer with the company." Now, this is not an isolated incident involving the Disney cruise ships. Back in 2021, a family from Vermont in the US filed a $20 million lawsuit against the company. The reason, parents claim, is that their 3-year-old girl was being sexually assaulted by another passenger and that the cruise staff did nothing. Now, the lawsuit alleged that the minor victim was in a small room with 7 other children when she was, quote, physically restrained and sexually assaulted by a significantly older child who was also a passenger. But the cruise line's involvement comes in the allegation that the child was, quote, being excessively groped at a time when staff of the cruise had entered the room, but they failed to recognize the situation. Not only that, the parents further claim that staffers did not even notify them of the incident after failing to stop it from happening in the first place. Now, few details are available about how the lawsuit progressed, but the latest case of child pornography being linked to their staff raises concern about the vetting process and if it is even possible for a company to do this kind of background check. Other more tangible crimes and record of criminal activity is easier to verify. But how does one know what is really inside an employee's cell phone? This question brings us to the other case. Travis Lee Turner was a football coach at a high school in Virginia, till one day he disappeared. Mind you, he's not a victim here. On November 20 last year, the 46-year-old went out of his home
with a firearm in his hand and went into the woods. His wife and children had no idea why. But Turner never returned. Coincidentally, it was also the same day that Virginia police officials were en route to his house. But even then, the football coach's family were unaware of the reason. It was only several days later that the police announced why they were looking for the coach in the first place. Travis Turner was and remains wanted on 5 counts of child pornography possession and 5 counts of using a computer to solicit a minor. It appears Turner's disappearance was sudden because details in the following days revealed that he left his car and keys at home. He also did not take his glasses, his wallet, or any cash. It has been almost 6 months now since his disappearance. U.S. Marshals have offered a $5,000 reward to anyone who has any information on his whereabouts. On the other hand, Virginia State Police website still has a notification up on their website as the search for a fugitive continues. But beyond this, the case details are unknown. Court documents have been sealed and no information is available about what exactly the small town football coach did and to what extent. For Turner's family, tragedy is an understatement. A husband and father is not only missing, he's being searched for as a criminal who is accused of child sex abuse and possessing pornographic material involving kids. How does one come to terms with that? A false accusation in a murder case can destroy more than just reputation. It can shatter careers, tear families apart, and leave a stigma that lingers even after a person is proven innocent. This is the story of an Indian man who spent years under the shadow of a murder that he did not commit, and a family that is now seeking accountability after his death. Sapna Mukherjee, the widow of Saugat Mukherjee, is now planning to sue the authorities of Scotland, claiming the wrongful accusation in a 1997 murder case ruined her husband's life despite his eventual exoneration. To understand the case, we have to go all the way back to 1997. On 23rd of November that year, a woman named Tracy Wilde was found strangled to death inside her flat in Glasgow. Her body was recovered the following day. At the time, Saugat Mukherjee was just 19 years old, studying at the City of Glasgow College. Back then, it was known as Glasgow Nautical College. He had moved to Scotland a year prior for his studies. But soon after, he dropped out of college and returned to India, leaving that chapter of his life behind. Over the years, he built a new life. He married Sapna, enrolled in a course in Chennai, and later worked in sales and business development. His career took him to countries including the US and the UAE. By all accounts, the couple was living a normal life until the year 2014. That year, local police in India informed Saugat Mukherjee that he had been named a suspect in the Tracy Wilde murder case. According to British media, investigators linked him to the case through CCTV evidence. In January 2015, he was arrested and spent 3 weeks in a prison in Mumbai. The following month, his name was made public, thrusting his entire family into intense public scrutiny. But the case took a dramatic turn in 2018. A DNA match led investigators to another suspect, Ji Min Chen. After Chen's arrest, he confessed to the murder. Then the next year, in 2019, he was convicted and sentenced to prison. That same year, Saugat Mukherjee was formally cleared by Indian authorities after forensic evidence confirmed that he, in fact, had no link to the crime. Back then, when Mukherjee spoke to British media, he said that the allegations had shocked him to the core. He died in January 2023 from an acute liver disease. Now, years later, his wife Sapna Mukherjee has written to the Indian Prime Minister, detailing the family's ordeal.
In the letter, she has alleged that the

0: false accusation pushed her husband into alcohol dependence and severe clinical depression as he struggled with shame, with isolation and despair. His widow has also questioned why it took authorities 4 years to exonerate him, despite the fact that his DNA had not matched the forensic profile that was found at the crime scene. Sapna has urged the Indian government to seek a formal inquiry into how Saugata Mukherjee came to be named as a suspect in the murder case in the first place. Scotland Police, on the other hand, has said that it does not comment on ongoing or potential legal proceedings. The Crown Office and Prosecutor Fiscal Service has said that prosecutorial decisions are taken on the basis of available evidence and that cases remain under review as new evidence emerges. But for Saugata's family, the case is no longer just about a murder investigation. It is about the human cost of a false accusation that they claim destroyed a man long before his name was even cleared. It is not every day that a murder case grips a country's attention for years after the crime has actually happened. A trial unfolds, a verdict is delivered. But follow-up and implementation of the court order takes its own sweet time. Over months, the frenzy fades, the attention shifts, and a death sentence hangs in limbo. This is the basic premise of a high-profile murder case from Pakistan. Who is the victim? Who is the murderer? And why is the implementation of justice being delayed? The story is from Pakistan's capital, Islamabad. A man and a woman are in a relationship. Both come from elite backgrounds. The woman is Noor Muqaddam. She's a Pakistani diplomat's daughter. The man she is in a relationship with is Zahir Jafar, scion of one of Pakistan's richest business families. In July 2021, the couple came under spotlight for all the wrong, horrifying reasons. Then, just 27 years old, Noor Muqaddam was found beheaded. The crime took place on July 20th that year. The murder was gruesome, but it followed other criminal acts. Jafar was accused of beating and raping his girlfriend as well before he cut her head off. The first and immediate question here is why? Turns out Jafar wanted to marry Noor, but the 27-year-old refused his proposal. Furious at the rejection, Jafar held her captive for 2 whole days, during which he raped and tortured her. CCTV footage from those fateful days showed Noor trying to escape the house, but in vain. Then Jafar decapitated her with a knife. Now come the other questions. Did Jafar act in a fit of rage? And did he act alone? The answer to both questions is no. The 27-year-old eventually went to confess to the police that he intended to kill Noor Muqaddam if she refused to marry him. Now, coming to the second question. Yes, there are others who assisted Jafar during and after the crime. House help and security guards of the business family's mansion in Islamabad had helped the accused by blocking the victim's attempts to escape. Even Jafar's parents were arrested for hiding evidence and being complicit in the crime. Investigation and trial in this murder case revealed that the accused called his parents after beheading Noor. Now, Jafar's parents, instead of calling the police, called a counseling and psychotherapy center instead. Let's now zoom out and look at the timeline of this whole case from a legal and investigation standpoint. The murder, as we established, took place on July 20th, 2021. By the next day, an FIR had been registered with the police and Jafar was arrested. By July 24th, officials who arrested his parents and house help as well. So in less than a month, investigators had then cracked open the case. On August 15th, Officials were able to match DNA and prints of the accused boyfriend, which confirmed his involvement. A trial started soon enough, and court reached a verdict within months. On February 24, 2022, court found Zahir Jafar guilty. He was sentenced to death for murder and got 25 years of imprisonment for rape. A watchman and a gardener working in Jafar's house got 10 years each in prison for abetting the murderer. Noor's grief-stricken family had welcomed the verdict back in 2022.
1: The death sentence has been handed down today, and it was very much due. I have repeatedly said that this case is not only for my daughter, but it is justice for the daughters of all of Pakistan.
0: So within 7 months, the crime was investigated, tried, and a verdict was eventually delivered. But it has been 4 years and 3 months, and Zahir Jafar has not been hanged yet. During this time, the convicted murderer has appealed his sentence twice. First in September 2022 at Islamabad's High Court. But in March 2023, the justices upheld the death sentence. In fact, court upgraded the rape imprisonment verdict to a death sentence for Zahir Jafar. Then again, in May 2025, just last year, Jafar appealed in Pakistan's Supreme Court. The top court dismissed it within a day and upheld both the death sentences. But it has been a year since then. Yet, no words or sense of finality on when Jafar will be hanged for his crimes. As far as Noor Mukaddam is concerned, justice has still not been served in her case, at least not entirely. But this will not be the first time. In 2016, social media star Kandil Baloch was killed by her brother. It was a clear case of honour killing, which the accused admitted on tape. In the year 2019, court sentenced him to life imprisonment. But 3 years later, a Pakistan appeals court acquitted and freed the brother, Wasim Baloch. More recently, social media influencer Sana Yusuf was killed in her own home. And that happened because she rejected a man's advances. The TikTok star was killed in June 2025, less than a year ago. She was just 17 years old. The trial of the accused is still underway. So the underlying theme is common and still prevalent in Pakistan. The men simply cannot take no for an answer and think that the proper response to rejection is to murder a woman. Pakistan's law is also not stringent enough to instill fear and deter men from committing such crimes. A delayed death sentence execution in Jafar's case. An acquittal of Kandil Baloch's own brother. Because if this is how law takes course in brutal murders of women, no wonder activists and thousands of Pakistani women take to the streets all across the country every year. But instead of strong legislation with strict implementation, these protesting women in the country are met with news of fresh murder cases. The few that actually come to light because the women have influence, money or fame. For thousands of others from poor and middle-class families, justice is an unfamiliar word. For in Pakistan, a man can murder freely, but a woman cannot say no.

Ever heard of a robbery gang that strikes in nothing but underwear and vests with their faces covered in white cloth? If you're an Indian viewer, you know what I'm talking about. Last year, a South Delhi businessman approached police claiming jewelry worth over 1.5 crore rupees had vanished from his home overnight. But when investigators checked the CCTV footage, they were stunned. The burglars were seen wearing only undergarments. Police soon realized that they were dealing with the infamous Kachha Banyan gang. You must be wondering why we are talking about the group today. Well, they have struck again. On the 1st of May, six men wearing only undergarments scaled the balcony of a house in South Delhi's Sarvodaya enclave. They allegedly used a sharp-edged cutter to break open the main door and force their way inside. In just 4 minutes, the men escaped with jewelry worth between 1.5 and 2 lakh rupees. But this time, the police managed to track them down. When officers reached their hideout, the suspects allegedly opened fire. Police officials retaliated and three of the men were shot in the leg during the encounter. Now the trio, along with three of their accomplices, had now been arrested. Police say that the gang was notorious throughout the 1990s for its brutal burglaries, some of which turned fairly deadly. Investigators have also revealed fresh details about the gang's operations. According to authorities, most members belong to nomadic communities based in Madhya Pradesh and Maharashtra. Now, officials say that the criminal network does not function as one large unified gang. Instead, it has a rather decentralized way of functioning. Small groups, often made up of 7 to 8 family members, operate independently. Police say that the gang first conducts detailed reconnaissance of its targets before striking. And they're usually in localities that are either near a decent-sized park or a forest cover, because it gives them an opportunity to vanish in the dark in case they are chased. Now, these gang members allegedly prefer half moon or new moon nights to carry out the robberies, using the darkness as their cover. Investigators say that the members even refer themselves to as men of the dark, believing that the night is their greatest ally. They're always on foot. They cross boundary walls, climb up pipes to enter balconies, and flee after their heist using exactly the same route. The loot is then divided through a strictly followed system. In case of gold jewelry, police say that the members do not split the ornaments directly. Instead, the jewelry is taken back to their villages, where it is rubbed against stones to extract the gold, which is then divided by weight. Authorities also say that the gang has little interest in diamonds, often referring them to as glass. Investigators say that the group comes across diamond-studded gold jewelry, but the stones are often discarded after the gold is removed. According to police authorities, the gang never completely stopped operating in Delhi. It simply changed its methods over the years. The officials believe that the group scaled back its violent spree amid fears of intensified policing and high-tech surveillance systems across the capital. For probing officials, these arrests may have solved one burglary case, but the fear of the gang still lingers. A criminal network that once terrorized India under the cover of darkness may have evolved with time, but police say its shadowy network continues to survive. And for police, tracking the suspect down remains extremely difficult, as the gang allegedly enjoys strong support in its community villages, where locals often act as their eyes and ears. This entire process makes it harder for authorities to trace their movements. That's all we have for you on this episode of Prime Crime. We'll return next week with more such stories and cases from around the world. Thanks for watching.

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0: Mystified. The victims, the accused, and the sinister float. 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The Darkness.
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0: 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We bring you all of this and more on World Business Watch.
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0: Where darkness hides behind every corner. Where the truth is strange fiction. A show that dives deep into the stories which shock and mystify. The victims, the accused, and the sinister float. Prime Crime is your front row seat to darkness.
5: The earth is sending distress signals. Wildfires, droughts, and melting glaciers. Can we reverse the damage?

Hello and welcome back to Beyond. World is One. I'm Kanishka Sarkar, and over the next half an hour, I'll take you through all the global news action. Let's get started with the top headlines. Search operations in the Maldives continue. Four Italian scuba drivers believed to have died inside an underwater cave on Friday. The cause of their deaths remain under investigation. An Israeli airstrike damages a residential building in Gaza City. Israel says that it was targeting the head of Hamas's armed wing in Gaza, Izzaldin al-Haddad. Reports say that senior Hamas officials have confirmed that al-Haddad has been killed.

Kremlin says Russian President Vladimir Putin will visit China on May 19th for a two-day trip following Donald Trump's visit to Beijing. Set to meet President Xi Jinping to discuss strengthening strategic ties between Russia and China.

Prime Minister Modi attends an event put up by the Indian diaspora in the Netherlands. After witnessing the performance, he says that it feels like The Hague has become a living symbol of Indian friendship. The Narcotics Control Bureau or NCB seizes 182 crore rupees worth of drug captagon. The drug consignment was en route to West Asia when it was seized. It was unearthed under Operation Ragefit. Outgoing Federal Reserve Chair Jerome Powell has been named temporary chair until Kevin Warsh is sworn in after Senate confirmation. Warsh, backed by President Donald Trump, is expected to push for lower interest rates amid ongoing inflation concerns.

0: right? Those were the top headlines at this hour, and let's get started with an update coming in from Pakistan. At least 9 paramilitary officers have been killed after an attack on a security compound in northwest Pakistan. The attack, which began with vehicle-borne explosive device, targeted a checkpost in Bajar district. The initial attack was followed by a long gun battle and has been claimed by Tehreek-e-Taliban Pakistan. A senior security official in Peshawar said that the vehicle triggered a huge explosion and was felt at markets more than 20 kilometers from the compound. He added that fighters then rushed the camp and fired indiscriminately. Reports say 10 of the attackers were killed and about 35 security personnel were wounded. Pakistani military troops reportedly shut down nearby roads and surrounded the compound, which is located on the mountainous border with Afghanistan. Last week, a deadly car bomb and a mortar attack had left 21 people dead in the same restive region bordering Afghanistan. The attack is the latest in a string of deadly incidents in the Pakistan-Afghanistan border region that threaten the fragile ceasefire between Islamabad and Kabul. And now on to latest updates on the war. Now, will the U.S. return to war with Iran? The question is now gaining global attention after U.S. President Donald Trump's return from China. With U.S. forces on standby, Israel stating it's ready for renewed fighting and negotiations stuck over Iran's enriched uranium stockpile, concerns are growing that the fragile ceasefire could fall apart. Speaking to reporters aboard Air Force One shortly after leaving Beijing, President Trump dismissed Iran's latest peace offer as unacceptable and reiterated that Iran will never have a nuclear weapon.
1: President, just to be clear, I mean, what's next? Is the threat of the bombing starting again? How realistic is that?
2: I want to say that. I mean, I'd like to tell you. I'd like to say on a certain hour, a certain day, the bombing is going to start. I don't want to say that. I can only say that Iran, I can say this with very, very strong conviction, Iran will never have a nuclear weapon. Not going to happen. No chance.
3: Have you rejected the latest proposal from Iran, or where does that stand?
2: I've looked at it, and if I don't like the first sentence, I just throw it away.
0: Trump said he would accept a 20-year suspension of Iran's nuclear program if Tehran provides strong and credible guarantees, stressing that any agreement must be real and comprehensive. According to Trump, Tehran initially agreed to the proposal before backing away, but he insisted Iran would eventually accept the terms.
4: 20 years is not enough for you. It's got to be a
2: perfect. No, 20 years is enough, but the level of guarantee from them is not enough. In other words, it's got to be a real 20 years, not a big one.
4: You've got to get all the fuel out and no more production.
2: We have to get everything, but we're not even talking about, I call it the nuclear dust. Came up with a term which seems to have caught on.
4: I'm talking about because they would not remove the...
2: They said that they can't remove it because they don't have the technology to remove it.
4: Well,
2: they don't have the type of tractors. They say the only one, they told me directly, they said the only one that can remove it is China or the U.S. We're the only ones with the equipment. They said, you were right, it is a complete obliteration. With that being said, I want to get it. And they agreed to it, but then they took it back, but they'll agree to it eventually.
0: Meanwhile, Iranian Foreign Minister Abbas Araghchi said that for the moment, the issue of enriched uranium stockpiles is not under negotiation, and discussions on the matter have been postponed.
5: You know, the subject of our enriched material is a very complicated one, and we have now come to the conclusion with Americans that since it is very difficult, we are almost in a deadlock on this particular question, let's postpone it to the later stages of our negotiations. So for the time being, it

0: It's not under discussion. It's not under negotiation. But we will come to that subject in later stages.
1: Speaking on the Strait of Hormuz, Iranian Foreign Minister Abbas Araghchi said the waterway remains open to international shipping despite rising tensions. He noted that all vessels are free to pass except those from nations at war with Iran or engaged in military action. Araghchi said Chinese have good intentions and welcomed any diplomacy by China in ending tensions with West Asia. As Trump weighs his decision whether to resume the war in Iran, the Pentagon is preparing for the possible return of military operations against Iran after last month's ceasefire paused Operation Epic Fury. Defense Secretary Pete Hegseth said more than 50,000 U.S. troops have been assigned to West Asia, and according to reports, if combat resumes, the U.S. military plans to rename Operation Fury to Operation Sledgehammer. Israeli Prime Minister Benjamin Netanyahu declared that Israel is ready if hostilities resume. At the same time, U.S. officials signaled that diplomacy remains on the table, with Washington discussing another round of talks with Tehran in Pakistan. A Pakistani delegation arrived in Iran on Wednesday to explore a follow-up to the recent meeting in Islamabad, raising hopes that negotiations may continue despite the looming threat of renewed conflict. And moving on to more updates, as tensions in West Asia continue to reshape global geopolitics, a quieter but equally significant battle is unfolding in space. China's rapidly expanding satellite network is emerging as a major source of imagery and intelligence during the Iran conflict, challenging America's long-standing dominance in Earth observation and open-source intelligence. While Beijing has avoided direct military involvement, analysts say Chinese satellite firms are increasingly providing images that reveal military activity across the region. In recent weeks, social media platforms and state-linked outlets have been flooded with satellite images of military bases, airfields, missile systems, and strike damage across West Asia. Many of these images are reportedly coming from Chinese satellite companies. China currently operates more than 640 remote sensing satellites in orbit, second only to the United States, which has over 800. One of China's largest constellations, Dylan 1, is designed to image any point on Earth every 10 minutes. According to reports, Iran's Revolutionary Guard Corps have purchased Chinese satellite capabilities, with Chinese firms have captured high-resolution imagery of American and allied military sites. Satellite imagery has become a critical tool in modern warfare, helping militaries monitor troop movements, missile sites, air bases, and naval activities. They can also assess supply routes, border buildups, and assess battle damage after strikes. Concerns are growing about transparency, surveillance, and the increasing militarization of commercial space technology. The growing satellite race is also drawing attention in India, where the country is rapidly expanding its own Earth observation capabilities. India currently operates 22 Earth imaging satellites. Recently, India signed an agreement to build its first privately led national Earth observation constellation under a public-private partnership model. The project will be led by an Indian space tech company, Pixel, in collaboration with Dhruva Space, PearSight, and SatShaw. Over the next 5 years, the consortium plans to invest more than 1,200 crore rupees to deploy 12 advanced imaging satellites. The constellation will include optical, radar, multispectral, and hyperspectral satellites. These will be capable of monitoring agriculture, infrastructure, climate maritime activity, and national security threats. And now on to updates from the rest of the world. After Democratic Republic of Congo, neighboring Uganda has also confirmed the outbreak of the highly infectious Ebola virus disease. Uganda health officials have reported one death related to Ebola. According to the health ministry, the case was an imported infection from DR Congo. The patient died in intensive care on

0: Thursday after developing hemorrhagic symptoms. The Ebola outbreak and related deaths have led to a sense of fear among citizens.
1: We are very afraid. Since the beginning of May, many people have died and it keeps happening. We are very afraid. What is happening is that if someone has a headache, a fever, or a stomach ache, they die after a while. Nearby, there was a young man under 30. He arrived in the village yesterday, and today we heard that he has died.
2: The problem we've noticed is that over the past 3 weeks, people have been dying in very large numbers. There are days when, in a single day, we bury 3, 5, or even 6 people. It starts off just with a fever, stomach pain with diarrhea, and then death follows.
0: The Africa Centers for Disease Control and Prevention said it is convening an urgent meeting with Congo, Uganda, South Sudan, and global partners to reinforce cross-border surveillance, preparedness, and response efforts. The World Health Organization learned of suspected cases on May 5th and dispatched a team to DR Congo's Ituri region to help investigate. However, samples collected in the field initially tested negative. A laboratory in Kinshasa confirmed positive cases on Thursday. According to WHO, the total number of confirmed positive cases is now at 13. WHO has released $500,000 for emergencies to support the response. This includes surveillance, contact tracing, laboratory testing, and clinical care. On Friday, Africa's top public health agency confirmed 65 deaths out of 246 Ebola suspected cases in Democratic Republic of Congo's Ituri province. Meanwhile, people in the region say burying those who died due to Ebola further raises the risk, especially for the young.
2: When someone dies, it's the young people who dig the graves and carry the body with their bare hands, without gloves or masks. And this leads to the spread of this disease, and we risk losing these young people. We don't know what kind of disease it is, but it is very dangerous, because if one member of a family falls ill, they take the whole family with them.
0: And now let's take a look at some of the top stories making headlines across India at this hour. Central government has announced the first ever seizure of the drug Captagon. Union Home Minister Amit Shah stated that the Narcotics Control Bureau or NCB has seized a consignment of drug worth 182 crore rupees. He added that the drug consignment was destined for West Asia and the arrest of a foreign national stands out as a shining example of India's commitment to zero tolerance towards drugs.

0: Jammu and Kashmir Cabinet Minister Satish Sharma promoted measures to conserve fuel and cut down expenses by taking a ride in a traditional horse-drawn carriage in Kashmir. This is part of the ongoing Safe Petrol campaign. Sharing a video on social media, the minister appealed to the public to minimize the unnecessary use of vehicles and adopt traditional modes of transport in order to conserve fuel and protect the environment. Andhra Pradesh Chief Minister N. Chandrababu Naidu has announced incentives of 30,000 rupees for the birth of a third child and 40,000 rupees for a fourth. This as part of efforts to reverse the state's declining population trend. Addressing a public meeting in Srikakulam district, Naidu said that the government had taken the decision and would announce further details within a month. And now on to updates from the world of tech. Now, Harvey Weinstein's New York trial has ended in a mistrial after a deadlock that jury failed to reach a verdict following 3 days of deliberations. The unresolved charge is for third-degree rape, stemming from an alleged March 2013 assault of Jessica Mann in a Manhattan hotel room. This marks the third time that Weinstein has been tried on this specific count. A decision on whether to pursue a fourth trial is expected within 30 days. Mann testified that Weinstein forced her to have sex, and the defense countered that the relationship was consensual, pointing to friendly correspondence Mann sent to Weinstein after the alleged incident. Following the mistrial, Mann stated that she stands by her truth and the justice system. Despite the grueling process, Weinstein's spokesperson argued that the deadlocked jury proves that there is significant reasonable doubt. Weinstein remains incarcerated, sentencing for his recent conviction of sexually assaulting another woman, Miriam Haley, who has been paused pending the resolution of the Mann count. He faces up to 25 years for the Haley conviction alone. Weinstein also continues to appeal a 16-year prison sentence from a separate 2023 rape conviction in Los Angeles. Moving on, the blockade of the Strait of Hormuz due to the Iran conflict has sent economic shockwaves far beyond West Asia. This report brings together voices from around the globe, highlighting how the crisis is reshaping daily life and deepening inflation fears across continents. Listen in.
1: I do, yeah. I can drive up to 500 kilometers a week. It's definitely an impact. My husband and I have been lucky enough to be able to carpool a lot, so there's definitely some penny pinching going on.
2: I think it started after news reports came out stating that there is a shortage of materials that are needed to make standard garbage bags due to the situation in Iran. I think it created some anxiety.
3: People and businesses are in panic and they're turning to rooftop solar for energy security.
4: Over the years, I've been in this industry for about 3 years. The biggest change, the most severe impact I've witnessed was this time.
5: Because of the energy, the production drops about 30-40%. And the cost of doing business has increased about 35-40% also.
6: Fuel prices are very high. People prefer to walk. It's very difficult to find a ride. May God make the negotiations successful as soon as possible so that inflation decreases and petrol becomes cheaper.
7: Look, a lot of the things we need for the house, we've basically crossed them off the list completely. We don't even go after them anymore. We only buy what's absolutely necessary, things like bread and potatoes. Even eggs have become too expensive for us to buy.
8: I've been here at the station for at least 2 hours and 44 minutes, and some colleagues have been here for 4 hours just to get a bit of fuel. Honestly, we can't take it anymore. It's a huge ordeal.
9: I'm at a health center in a rural village outside of Khartoum where staff here say that they have been unable to give people medicines because of the war in Iran.
10: The war and the increase in fuel costs and generally the hike in prices as well as tax evasion are evaporating what little wages we have left.
11: There were major increase in prices. We are mostly suffering the increase of diesel that went out of control. Its price doubled. Fertilizers.
12: Il clima non ci aiuta perché il clima, come voi vedete,
13: You can also see these interdependencies now. When the Strait of Hormuz is closed, what that effectively means for the whole world is that 40% of the world's entire urea production has to pass through there. And that has now all come to a standstill, with prices rising relentlessly.
14: Well, at this rate, we'll soon stop using the car. What can we do? We'll walk. It'll build up the muscles in our calves, won't it? And it'll be environmentally friendly as well, won't it?
15: 30.73
16: euros. The immediate impact for us was the spike in the gas oil or red diesel price going from about 60 pence a litre to anywhere between 115, 120 a litre.
17: We're here to let people know driving by on this busy street that we're here for visibility, letting them know that the gas prices are up and why the gas prices are up.
18: Our production costs have already been pushed up. Fertilizer prices have risen by nearly 50%. Some fertilizer prices have even doubled.
19: The US-Iran conflict has led to rising oil and agricultural product prices. As the prices of fertilizers and fuel rise further, it will trigger supply-side inflation.
0: And with that, it's a wrap on this bulletin, but let me leave you with a very interesting story. Now, every year, Navi Mumbai's wetlands come alive as thousands of greater and lesser flamingos arrive, painting the creeks and lakes in breathtaking shades of pink. The annual flamingo season, which runs from November to May, peaks between January and April, turning the city into a vibrant open-air sanctuary. Take a look.

0: in-depth coverage of global issues broken down into facts, figures, and simple words. 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Watch We on Wide Angle at these times on Wheel. World is One. 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
0: From the bustling trading floors of Wall Street to the vibrant exchanges of Asian stock markets, We on breaks it down for you to make sense of what's happening. As we reveal the key factors behind events, strategic battles, and the game-changing business decisions that shape the world. We bring you all of this and more on World Business Watch.
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2: Where darkness hides behind every corner. 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Prime Crime is your front row seat to darkness.
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0: The meeting of U.S. President Donald Trump and Chinese President Xi Jinping in Beijing on May 14th and 15th. Critical moment for global politics and the global economy. The summit will be the first visit to China by an American president in nearly a decade. The last time Trump flew to Beijing to meet Xi was in 2017. The latest meeting comes roughly 6 months after the two leaders last met in person on the sidelines of a summit in Busan, South Korea, in October 2025. As the world's two largest economies sit across the table once again, we take a look at the relations between these two superpowers. This time the backdrop is very different. The US and China are two global powers locked in an increasingly intense competition, and yet their economies remain deeply connected. For decades, the United States and China helped drive global growth together. American companies expanded through Chinese manufacturing. China benefited from global trade and access to international markets. But as Beijing's economic and military power grew, so did Washington's concerns. Beijing's global ambitions have expanded far beyond its borders. From the Belt and Road Initiative to its growing presence in Africa, China has been building influence across continents. And for the United States, China's rapid growth has become a major strategic concern. So when did these two powers begin competing? How dependent are they on each other? How fast has China risen economically and militarily? Will the meeting define the next phase of the world's biggest power rivalry? All this and more on We on Wide Angle this week. For much of the 20th century, the United States and China stood on opposite sides of global politics. In 1949, Mao Zedong founded the People's Republic of China after the Communist Party won the Chinese Civil War. The United States refused to recognize the communist government in Beijing and instead continued to support the nationalist government that had moved to Taiwan. Soon after, the Korean War brought the two countries into direct conflict. The United States backed South Korea, while China supported the North. Way back in 1950, during the Battle of the Chosin Reservoir in North Korea, the UN offensive led by United States forces approached the Yalu River, leading to massive confrontations with Chinese forces. This was the only direct, large-scale military confrontation between the United States and the People's Republic of China. 30,000 UN command troops were encircled and attacked by 120,000 Chinese soldiers. After severe casualties in extreme weather, the UN forces broke out of the encirclement and withdrew to the port of Hungnam, where they were airlifted. Many U.S. historians describe it as the greatest evacuation movement by sea in U.S. military history. For decades, relations between Washington and Beijing remained hostile. But in the 1970s, that changed. The United States wanted to counter the growing power of the Soviet Union. China, too, was drifting away from Moscow after its relationship with the Soviets deteriorated, known as the Sino-Soviet split. Both sides saw strategic value in working together. In 1972, U.S. President Richard Nixon made a historic visit to China. It was the first time an American president had visited the country. The visit opened the door to a new phase in U.S.-China relations. 7 years later, in 1979, the United States officially established diplomatic relations with China. Around the same time, Chinese leader Deng Xiaoping began introducing major economic reforms. China started opening its economy to the world. Foreign companies were allowed to invest. Private business activity expanded and manufacturing grew rapidly. and American companies saw a huge opportunity. China offered low-cost labor, a massive workforce, and the possibility of access to one of the world's biggest markets. Over the next two decades, thousands of American businesses shifted manufacturing to China. This economic relationship benefited both sides.
1: It was a fascinating time with U.S.-Chinese relations, because China had been really isolated after 1948 with the communists in charge, and it was very secretive and very isolated, and they suffered from famine, they suffered from starvation. And interesting, Richard Nixon and Henry Kissinger, who was the Secretary of State for President Nixon, actually visited China, and that surprised a lot of people, but it sort of opened China up to the world. And they didn't necessarily have any, notable reforms, but at least it got the countries on a more friendly footing. And in spite of the fact that China continued to be, really hostile to their own people, but it was the beginning of the changes for China, the move toward a market economy.
2: The ministerial conference so agrees.
0: In 2001, China joined the World Trade Organization, a decision that accelerated China's rise as a global manufacturing powerhouse. Its economy expanded at a speed the world had never seen before. By the 2010s, China had become the world's second largest economy and one of America's biggest trading partners. At the same time, China's becoming part of the World Trade Organization brought lower prices to American consumers and higher profits for U.S. corporations. But it also came with costs, notably the loss of American jobs due to import competition, automation, and multinational companies moving manufacturing overseas. But as trade grew, so did tensions. American leaders and businesses accused China of flaunting some of its World Trade Organization commitments, unfair trade practices.
3: Today's action pertains to what we believe is China's wrongful imposition.
0: They claimed China was giving heavy government support to its own companies, making it harder for foreign businesses to compete. At the same time, the U.S. trade deficit with China kept widening, and eventually that economic competition turned into a trade war.
4: I, Donald John Trump.
0: In 2018, during his first term as president, Donald Trump imposed tariffs on Chinese goods worth billions of dollars. The U.S. said the move was necessary to counter what it called unfair Chinese trade practices. China responded with its own tariffs on American products. It targeted U.S. exports, including soybeans, agricultural products, automobiles, and other goods. Very quickly, the world's two largest economies were engaged in an economic conflict. The trade war disrupted global supply chains, created uncertainty for businesses, and affected markets across the world. The competition soon expanded into areas like semiconductors, artificial intelligence, 5G technology, and critical minerals. Then in 2020, the two sides signed what was known as the Phase One trade deal. China agreed to purchase more American goods, and the United States reduced some tariffs. But many of the larger disagreements remained unresolved.
1: Well, I think it was primarily the growth of China, starting in 2001, when we and the rest of the WTO allowed them into the global trading system, thinking perhaps naively that they would embrace, if they embraced capital or market economies or market economics, that would bring them into a more democratic system. And we were totally wrong on that. They've remained mercantilist. They've remained again hostile to their own people with their communist government. And so I think in retrospect it might have been a mistake. But it is interesting how the CCP has grown so powerful because of these economic changes, because of their economic growth, and so now they've become somewhat of an adversarial military factor.
0: Under the former President Joe Biden, the United States kept many of the Trump-era tariffs in place. In 2025, Donald Trump returned to the White House, and with his return, attention on U.S.-China trade policy grew once again. In February 2025, the United States imposed an additional 10% tariff on all Chinese goods. A month later, that rate was raised to 20%. Then in April 2025, the Trump administration announced a 34% reciprocal tariff on Chinese imports. After China responded with its own counter-tariffs, Washington further increased the rate, first to 84% and then to 125%. With other existing duties already in place, the total U.S. tariff burden on some Chinese goods reached as high as 145%. Right now, there is no single tariff rate on all Chinese goods.
5: After the CCP gained power, it became more suppressive, you can say, to its own population, to any pursuit for democracy developed inside China. And it even actually suppressed the freedom and totally destroyed the freedom of Hong Kong, which was called a sort of independent. And another problem is the CCP has been heavily stealing the technology from the U.S., of course, and other countries. For any foreign technology company, if you want to go invest in China, and it forces you to transfer the technology.
0: Despite years of tensions, trade wars, and strategic competition, the United States and China remain deeply interconnected. They are the world's two largest economies, and for decades their economic relationship has helped shape global trade, manufacturing, technology, and supply chains. In fact, experts say fully decoupling these two huge economies is likely impossible. U.S. goods and services trade with China was estimated at more than $650 billion in 2024. For the United States, China has long been a major manufacturing hub. American companies depend on Chinese factories for a wide range of products like electronics and machinery, pharmaceutical ingredients, batteries, solar panels, and consumer goods. Many global supply chains still run through China. Even when American companies shift some production to countries like Vietnam or Mexico, Chinese components and raw materials often remain part of that supply network. At the same time, China also depends on the United States in several important areas. The United States remains one of China's biggest export markets. Millions of Chinese jobs have been linked directly or indirectly to export-driven industries. For years, Chinese factories produced goods for American companies and consumers on a massive scale. And despite falling trade numbers in recent years, the U.S. market continues to be important for Chinese exporters. China also continues to rely on the United States for certain high-end technologies. This is especially true in the semiconductor industry. That is why Washington's export restrictions on advanced semiconductors have become such a major issue for Beijing. Key components for China's domestic aircraft COMAC C919 are also sourced from American suppliers. Energy is another example of this interdependence. The United States has been an important supplier of products like LNG, ethane, and propane to China. And even during periods of trade tensions, some of this energy trade has continued because both sides benefit from it.
5: I think that's one of the biggest mistakes the U.S. made in the past several decades. Again, it has, moved a lot of manufacturing sector to China because of the cheap labor there and the very, very weak environment regulations and, of course, human rights cost. So right now, all of a sudden, America, especially during the COVID, America suddenly found that they could even make their own masks. And the Chinese Communist Party could even use the mask supply as a talking, as a leverage to force other countries to apply it to listen to the CCP. The two economies are now so deeply, you can say, emerged into each other, the supply chain. So it is very hard for the US to suddenly say, okay, because of the trade deficit, and let's stop doing business with China.
0: In 2010, Google effectively stopped operating its search engine in mainland China. After disagreements with the Chinese government over censorship and cybersecurity, over time, Google services became largely inaccessible inside China. The Great Firewall of China is the Chinese government's internet censorship and surveillance project. The ban prevents social media platforms like Facebook and X from reaching the country's over 800 million internet users, although users manage to find VPNs to circumvent the ban. Chinese government censorship focuses primarily on two things: stopping people in China from accessing independent reports about events in their own country, and isolating Chinese citizens from conversations with outsiders. Instead of depending on foreign platforms, China built its own digital ecosystem, and very quickly, domestic companies filled the space left behind by Google. The biggest example is Baidu, often called China's Google. Baidu grew into the country's dominant search engine. It developed its own search platform, maps, cloud services, online forums, and AI tools. Over the years, other Chinese platforms also expanded rapidly. In fact, in China, search today does not only happen through traditional search engines. Millions of users search directly inside apps like WeChat and Douyin for news, shopping, restaurants, videos, and reviews. For decades, the United States has been the world's most powerful military force, with hundreds of military bases across the world, the most advanced air force, and the largest defense budget on the planet. Washington has long maintained global military dominance, but

0: Over the last two decades, China has rapidly expanded and modernized its military. And today, the United States sees it as its biggest strategic competitor. The difference in military spending still remains massive. In 2026, the United States is spending more than $900 billion on defense. China's official defense budget is estimated between $275 to $277 billion. But defense analysts say China's real military capabilities have grown far beyond what its budget alone suggests. China has the largest military in the world by active personnel, boasting over 2 million active soldiers as of 2026. In the second spot is India, and the United States holds the third largest active force. But Washington continues to hold the advantage in global reach. The US has 11 active aircraft carriers. China currently has 3. The American military also operates hundreds of overseas bases across different regions of the world. But China's focus has been different. Beijing has not tried to match America everywhere across the world. Instead, it has focused heavily on building power in the Indo-Pacific region, particularly around Taiwan and the South China Sea. And in that region, China's military capabilities have grown rapidly. The country now has the world's largest navy by number of ships. Its naval fleet has expanded quickly with new destroyers, submarines, aircraft carriers, and advanced missile systems. Its air force has been modernized with fifth-generation stealth fighter jets like the J-20, and reports suggest China is also moving quickly in the development of sixth-generation fighter aircraft. The Pentagon has repeatedly warned about China's fast military modernization. A recent U.S. defense assessment described China's military buildup as historic. The report said China is rapidly expanding its nuclear, naval, cyber, and long-range strike capabilities. While the US still maintains an advantage in technology and global alliances, American officials have increasingly warned that the gap between the two militaries is narrowing.
1: Militarily, of course, both countries has been, I think, trying to build a very strong military power. And China's military budget has always been, I think, in two-digit growth rate in all these years. And its digital, its military spending has always been outpaced the growth of its GDP. But again, the same problem exists. It does not have enough innovation. You can say science and technology is a rely on learning from initially from so former Soviet Union. A lot of their main weapon system are actually adopted from the former Soviet Union system, and later learn or steal from the America.
0: The biggest flashpoint between the US and China remains Taiwan. Beijing considers Taiwan a part of China under its One China principle. The Chinese government has repeatedly said that it wants reunification with the island and has not ruled out the use of force to achieve it. But Taiwan has its own government, its own military, and a separate democratic political system. Many people in Taiwan identify separately from mainland China and support maintaining the island's current self-governing status. The United States, meanwhile, follows what is known as the One China policy. Under this policy, Washington officially recognizes the government in Beijing as the legal government of China, but at the same time, it maintains unofficial relations with Taiwan. The United States also continues to supply weapons to Taiwan under the Taiwan Relations Act of 1979. China opposes U.S. arms sales to Taiwan, military cooperation with the island, and any move that it believes supports Taiwanese independence. In recent years, tensions across the Taiwan Strait have grown sharply. China has increased military drills around the island, sent warships and fighter jets near Taiwan, and stepped up pressure on Taipei. The United States, on the other hand, has increased support for Taiwan's defense. In 2025, the Trump administration approved an $11 billion arms package for Taiwan, one of the largest in recent years. China strongly criticized the move.
2: The U.S. side has openly announced a massive plan to sell advanced weapons to Taiwan, which seriously violates the One China principle and the three China-U.S. joint communiques, gravely undermines China's sovereignty, security, and territorial integrity, severely disrupts peace and stability across the Taiwan Strait, and sends a seriously wrong signal to separatist forces advocating Taiwan independence. China firmly opposes this and strongly condemns it.
0: Taiwan has become one of the most dangerous flashpoints in global politics today. China, with its Belt and Road Initiative, is aiming to enhance connectivity, trade, and economic cooperation across Asia, Europe, Africa, and beyond. BRI projects often result in a shift toward China, undermining U.S. partnerships and reducing American influence in key regions like the Asia-Pacific. The geopolitical alignment between the United States and China continues to shape the global order.

0: This is our brand new edition of South India, a daily dynamic show that will capture the pulse of the southern Indian state.
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2: From the bustling trading floors of Wall Street to the vibrant exchanges of Asian stock markets, Weon breaks it down for you to make sense of what's happening. 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
2: Where darkness hides behind every corner. 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

Welcome back and thank you for staying with us. We are live on We On Wild as One. We're also glad you're watching. I'm Eric Nzoka. The headlines. Ibrahim Azizi, the head of the Iranian Parliament Security Commission, says that the country will soon unveil a professional mechanism to manage traffic in the Strait of Hormuz along a designated route. He adds that fees will be collected under this mechanism. An Israeli airstrike damages a residential building in Gaza City. Israel says that it was targeting the head of Hamas's armed wing in Gaza, Izz al-Din al-Haddad. Reports say that senior Hamas officials have confirmed that al-Haddad has been killed. Search operations in the Maldives continue for four Italian scuba divers believed to have died inside an underwater cave on Friday. The cause of their deaths remains under investigation.

Indian Prime Minister Narendra Modi attends an event put up by the Indian diaspora in the Netherlands. After witnessing the performance, he says that it feels like The Hague has become a living symbol of Indian flagship. India's Central Board of Secondary Education makes the study of three languages compulsory for classes 9 and 10. But CBSE adds that there will be no board exam for the third language in the 10th grade, and at least two of the three languages must be native to India. The Narcotics Control Bureau, or NCB, seizes 182 crore rupees worth of the drug Captagon. The drug consignment was en route to West Asia when it was seized. It was unearthed under Operation Rage Bill. India has raised export duty on petrol while cutting levies on diesel and aviation fuel. In a fortnightly revision linked to global oil prices, the move comes just a day after retail fuel prices were hiked amid the ongoing Iranian conflict.

President Donald Trump is raising eyebrows in Taiwan after he recently concluded his state visit to China. He called the self-governing island a difficult problem for the U.S. because of China's military power and geographic closeness. In an interview to Fox, Trump said that Xi Jinping had told him

0: not to support the self-ruling island.
1: And it's not a takeover. They just don't want to see this place, we'll call it a place because nobody knows how to define it, but they don't want to see it go independent. They don't want to do it.
0: Trump made it clear that he opposed a declaration of independence by Taiwan, which is 9,500 miles away from the U.S., adding that he is neutral about taking sides when it comes to Taiwan's potential confrontation with China. Trump went on to say that the island nation was small, both in terms of geography and military prowess.
2: Should the people of Taiwan feel more or less secure after your meetings with President Xi?
1: Neutral.
2: Has the policy changed at all?
1: No, nothing's changed.
2: U.S. policy.
1: No, nothing's changed. I will say this. I'm not looking to have somebody go independent and, you know, we're supposed to travel 9,500 miles to fight a war. I'm not looking for that.
0: Trump suggested that he was not looking to have wars, suggesting if the status quo was maintained, China would be okay with Taiwan. He assured that China will not take military action against Taiwan as long as he is president.
1: With me, I don't think they'll do anything when I'm here. When I'm not here, I think they might, to be honest with you.
0: Taiwan's foreign ministry has taken note of Trump's remarks regarding the island and has issued a subtle retort as it referred to Taiwan as a sovereign democratic country.
3: 那么, I think what I am saying is that the Republic of China is a sovereign and independent country. I think this is a very clear fact. We and the People's Republic of China are not subordinate to each other, and only the 23 million people of Taiwan can decide our own destiny through democratic means. I think this is something that does not change. Taiwan, in this region, is committed to maintaining peace and stability in the Taiwan Strait and regional security.
0: Taiwan also reacted to Trump's comments on weapons sale, which has been opposed and discussed by Trump and Xi Jinping. It said that the U.S. arms sales to Taiwan are part of U.S. security commitments under the Taiwan Relations Act and thanked Trump for extending support for peace and stability across the Taiwan Strait. Although the U.S. lacks formal diplomatic relations with Taiwan, it remains the island's most important international supporter. The U.S. primarily provides Taiwan with defensive weapons and military support through sales rather than large-scale free grants or aid. In December last year, the U.S. State Department approved $11 billion worth arms package to Taiwan. This included sale of high-mobility artillery rocket systems and related equipment and self-propelled howitzers and related equipment. The U.S. also approved the sale of ALTS drone systems, FGM 148 Javelin anti-tank missiles and optically tracked wire-guided missile systems. However, Trump has now told reporters that he has not yet made up his mind whether a new U.S. sale to Taiwan can move forward. Currently, a large arms package is in advanced stages and has been awaiting formal notification to Congress. While in May 2026, Taiwan's legislature approved $25 billion in special defense funds, largely earmarked for U.S. weapons purchases. Joining us from London is Mr. Greg Swenson. He is an international affairs expert and a China analyst. Swenson, good to see you and thank you very much for your time. What do you make of this visit by the President of the United States to China? Because many did think that it will not have any results. What is your take?
4: Yeah, I really agree with that statement. I think that, you know, no news is good news when it comes to these types of summits. And, you know, rule number one is in presidential summitry is, you know, with an adversary is to do no harm. And I think, you know, yes, I agree that there weren't a lot of credible outcomes from the summit. But on the other hand, you know, we're not disappointed in that because we just, you know, there's a certain relationship to maintain. But we surely don't want to make or see the president make concessions to the CCP that we would regret later. And So I think the fact that nothing serious came out of this is probably a good thing.
0: Well, talking about nothing serious came out of it, maybe

0: Maybe Taiwan could be another topic of discussion because before the president headed to China, Taiwan was the main focus. And now that the president says that China or President Xi Jinping insisted that he not talk about China, and now President Trump is saying that Taiwan should not make its independence known or visible. What do you make of Trump's comments?
1: I think that the president's comments are consistent with U.S. comments over the last 80 years, frankly. And so there's this term called strategic ambiguity, which doesn't really mean much, and it basically suggests that we don't want to go too far in support for Taiwan, and that's why we don't have official relations, as you mentioned. But on the other hand, we're selling them, or at least I hope we continue to sell them, lots of arms. So obviously we support them, but we, and I say we, not just President Trump, but the past presidents, are very careful not to go too far because we just want to maintain some diplomacy with both countries.
0: So the relationship between the United States and Taiwan, do you actually think it's in a limbo or something will happen? Because President Trump says that nothing will happen between China and Taiwan when he is president. But when he's
1: That's
0: not,
1: right.
0: he says that something may happen.
1: Well, yes, because China or the CCP has been threatening this for generations, but especially in the last decade. And so, not, again, nothing's really changed in terms of comments, right? The president was pretty consistent with presidents past. Taiwan, of course, maintained their independence and announced that they're, a democratic country. And independent, and of course, Xi is always going to say that they should be part of China. And so, this is not really news. This is just almost reiterations of comments from all three countries over the last few decades. So, I think the only change that could possibly come is if there was a, as President Trump suggested, when he's out of office and there's especially a Democrat in office, there's a much higher probability that Xi would make a move on Taiwan. But I don't think that's likely during President Trump's term. And again, these are all consistent policy statements from all three countries that are really unchanged. I think the only thing that could change is if President Trump vetoed the pending arms sales to Taiwan. I would think that's a mistake, and I hope he doesn't do that.
0: Mr. Swenson, lastly, this summit looked more like a business summit or trade summit than a relationship-building summit. Your take?
1: I think you're right, and I think this was they tried to focus on trade. They didn't really talk about tariffs, which I thought was interesting, and I think on one hand, it was good. Keep your friends close and keep your enemies closer is a term we use a lot, and so I think diplomacy is necessary. They talked about some economic stuff, but look, Xi promised to buy more soybeans. He's done that 3 times already, so I'm not sure he'll actually come through and deliver because I think he just I think he just makes promises without any effort at fulfilling those commitments. I also thought it was great that President Trump brought up Jimmy Lai, the jailed journalist and activist in Hong Kong. Good for President Trump for bringing that up. The response from Xi was very chilly, which I just think demonstrates again that Xi can't be trusted. And I think the contrast between Xi and great people like Jimmy Lai and great presidents like President Trump are pretty obvious at this point.
0: Swenson, it's good to see you, but one last word from you.
1: Yeah.
0: In terms of optics, who do you think it favored more, Trump or Xi?
1: Oh, definitely President Trump. I think that, the fact that he's still demonstrating optimism and saying nice things about Xi, whereas I think, Xi maintained a bit of coldness. So, A for effort on both of their parts, but the fact that, again, no news is good news.
0: No news is good news indeed. Greg Swenson, good to see you. Thank you for talking to us today.
1: Thanks for having me. Great to be here.
0: Donald Trump's visit to China began with hope of breakthroughs on outstanding issues of bilateral and global concerns, but the U.S. president's 43-hour trip to China seems to have been a non-event on these fronts. As details about policy achievements during Trump's China visit remain sketchy, let's now take a look at the events that made headlines. Underneath the friendly posture, both sides created a firewall of cybersecurity. The U.S. delegation entered China under an unprecedented digital lockdown. Personal phones, laptops, and tablets were replaced by temporary clean devices with minimal data and restricted access. The U.S. delegation exchanged messages via tightly monitored systems. Officials were also asked to avoid hotel Wi-Fi and public charging stations. President Trump and President Xi shook hands at the Great Hall of the People of Beijing. Both leaders posed for a picture. Trump and Xi held bilateral talks at this venue and then headed to the 600-year-old Temple of Heaven. That's where Trump said that China is beautiful in response to a question on Taiwan.
2: How were your talks, sir?
3: Great.
2: Did you talk about Taiwan?
3: Great place. Incredible. China is beautiful.
4: Talk
5: about Taiwan, Mr. President?
6: Thank you.
4: Thank you very much.
7: Mr. President, did you talk about Taiwan?
8: Thank you, press.
0: Behind the scenes, a heated exchange took place between Chinese and American journalists. The incident happened when the American journalist attempted to join President Trump's motorcade following the bilateral meeting. During the exchange, a Chinese journalist said, and I quote, "This is my country." On the second day of Trump's China visit, Xi took him for a tour of his 1,500-acre compound called Zhongnanhai. The U.S. president asked Xi if he often brings foreign dignitaries to the compound. Xi said that it's rare, but Russian President Putin had been there. The U.S. president seemed impressed by the roses in the gardens, and he also asked Xi Jinping to give him rose seeds for the White House Rose Garden.
9: These are the most beautiful roses anyone's ever seen. I asked the president, could you get me some for the Rose Garden? And he said, yes. I've never seen roses so big.
0: Among all the moments, one picture is going viral on social media. It shows Donald Trump and Xi Jinping sitting side by side. In this picture, Trump appears to be seated a little below Xi Jinping. The seat, in fact, seems small for his size, while Xi looks to be sitting above Trump in a similar-looking seat. Now, according to the White House, U.S. president's height is 6'3", while Chinese President Xi Jinping is between 5'9". And 5'11". That will make the height difference between the two leaders at least 4 inches. But it appeared to be a little less in real-life pictures. On his way back to Washington, the U.S. president was asked if he had questioned Xi about China's alleged cyber attacks on the U.S. But the president responded saying the U.S. also spies on China.
10: No, I'm talking about spying. But the question was asked of me yesterday, I guess. What about the fact that China's spying in the United States? I said, well, one of those things, because we spy like hell on them too.
0: Trump's China visit seemed to be all about pleasantries, but no substantial takeaways have emerged from the U.S. president's issue. Like Taiwan, Iran, trade, and tech still remain unresolved. President Trump has continuously vowed that Iran can never have nuclear weapons. Tehran has repeatedly said it has no intentions to build nuclear weapons. Now,

0: An Iranian lawmaker says if attacked again, Iran can enrich nuclear material to 90%, which is weapons grade. So can Iran make nuclear weapons? Well, our next story pieces together the facts.
1: How many nukes can Iran build? That is the question now hanging over West Asia like a live wire. As fresh warnings, fresh intelligence, and fresh tensions collide in one dangerous moment. Tehran still says it is not building nuclear weapons, but the US is apprehensive.
2: The plan is very simple. Iran cannot have a nuclear weapon, it cannot have a nuclear bomb, and it's not going to have. And they're really at the end of the line. We're not going to give them the right to have a nuclear weapon. There's zero chance.
1: Iran sits on a nuclear program that has already crossed one of the most sensitive thresholds in the world, with uranium enrichment far above the limits of the old deal and stockpiles that analysts say could be pushed far further if the crisis deepens. A senior Iranian lawmaker has warned Tehran could move to 90% enrichment if attacked again, while other assessments say that the country already has enough highly enriched uranium that, if further processed, could be turned into material for multiple weapons. But this is not the same as saying a bomb is already being built. Iran continues to maintain that its nuclear work is for peaceful purposes, and that position remains central to its public line. Even so, the strategic fear is simple and brutal. Once uranium reaches weapons-grade levels, the door to weaponization narrows quickly. Experts indicate that the current stockpile of highly enriched uranium could be converted into weapons-grade material almost instantly. If the political green light is given, the technical path to a core is clear. Some analysts suggest that enough material for multiple explosive devices could be ready within a single month. US says that Iran is weeks away from building an actual nuclear weapon.
3: Frighteningly close. Yeah, they are weeks, a small number of weeks away to enrich that weapons-grade uranium. There's still a weaponization process that happens after that, but they're quite close to constructing nuclear weapons.
4: Is that they are weeks away on that one ton of enriched uranium.
3: To get it, to enrich it to weapons-grade uranium, yes, they are only weeks away.
1: Well, around 90% enrichment is considered weapons-grade. But having weapons-grade uranium does not mean having a nuclear weapon. Reducing fissile material is one step. Turning it into a deployable weapon is another. Now, the fate of Iran's roughly 400 kgs of uranium enriched to 60%, which is just a short step from weapons-grade purity, remains unclear. U.S. intelligence assessments suggest Iran's nuclear program will not be significantly set back unless this stockpile is removed or destroyed. The world is watching a high-stakes chess match where the board is radioactive and the next move could define the century.
0: A terrifying video of an avalanche hitting a Mount Everest base camp is going viral on social media. Dramatic visuals from May 12th show massive clouds of snow racing down the mountain within seconds.

Well, what you see on your screen is how the fast-moving snow cloud battered tents and buried parts of the campsite under layers of snow. Despite the chaos, climbers reportedly remained calm and followed emergency safety drills designed for avalanche situations. Early reports suggest there were no major injuries or fatalities in this incident, though several climbers were badly shaken and some equipment was damaged. Avalanches remain one of the biggest dangers on Mount Everest, especially during the busy climbing season when warming temperatures, unstable snowpacks, and strong winds increase risks on the slopes. The Cannes Film Festival delivered a spectacular day of cinematic triumphs, red carpet glamour, and heartfelt surprises.

0: The day was marked by a prestigious honorary award, intense competition screenings, and the return of several international cinematic heavyweights. John Travolta, the star of iconic hits such as Pulp Fiction and Grease, was completely surprised with an honorary Palme d'Or prize ahead of the premiere of his directorial debut, Propeller: One Way Night Coach. At the event, he shared with the audience, and I quote, "It's beyond the Oscar, really." Speaking of movie premieres, France's own Catherine Deneuve and Léa Seydoux brought immense star power to the red carpet to launch Gentle Monster. It is written and directed by Mari Kutsa. Acclaimed Japanese director Ryusuke Hamaguchi returns to Cannes following his 2021 triumphs when he won the awards for Best Screenplay and the jury prize for Drive My Car. Hamaguchi arrived at the premiere of his new French and Japanese language film all of a sudden. Hamaguchi walked the famous red carpet alongside the film's cast, Oscar winner Marion Cotillard and filmmaker Guillaume teamed up for the out-of-competition premiere of Karma. In the movie, Cotillard stars as Jean, a woman attempting to escape her troubled past by rebuilding her life in a Spanish village. Cotillard and Carney were joined on the red carpet by co-stars Sparaigle and Denis Monechet, along with co-writer Simon Jacquet and the film's composer, Jordelis. As the clock struck 12, South Korean cinema brought the scares to Cannes with the midnight screening of Colony, directed by Yeon Sang-ho, the mastermind behind the zombie smash hit Train to Busan. The film hopes to inject new life into the infected horror genre, rounding out the festival's dazzling week of star-studded premieres and red carpet moments. Indian actor Kalyani Priyadarshan made a memorable and highly praised Cannes debut that successfully stole the spotlight. Fresh off the historic box office success of her blockbuster Loka Chapter 1, Chandra, she brought a refreshing blend of contemporary glamour and traditional craftsmanship to the event. And that's the latest at this hour. Thank you for watching. Do stay with us. This is Beyond Wilder 1.
1: Where darkness hides behind every corner. Where the truth is stranger than fiction. A show that dives deep into the stories which shock and mystify. The victims, the accused, and the sinister plot. Prime Crime is your front row seat to darkness.
2: 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Wildfires, droughts, and melting glaciers. 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
2: 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A dedicated show with varied perspectives, expert take, citizens' voices, detailed ground reports,

0: Hi, I'm Miraj.
1: And I'm Nikita, and you are watching Tech It Out.
0: Now, the sentiment is turning against artificial intelligence across the world. A new Gallup survey has found that at least in the US, nearly 40% of respondents don't trust AI.
1: Well, I think no one really wants a big data center in their neighborhood, right?
0: Yeah, I mean, they guzzle water, they use so much electricity, and are essentially just making like big tech richer, right?
1: Well, that's not entirely true, Miraj. AI is being used for such great work. In Ukraine, it's helping clear landmines, powering autonomous craft to evacuate NATO troops, track sperm whales, and even writing a classic French theater production. All of that and more coming up in this episode of Tech It Out.
0: The more we love someone, the less we flatter them. That's Molière for you, legendary French playwright known for his wry humor and satire.
1: Now, there's a new play that's running to a packed house in the Palace of Versailles. It's not written by Molière, but by an AI that's being trained on the man's works.
0: Yeah, AI has written the script, it's done the music, it's even done the costume design, all AI. And I really don't know how I feel about this.
2: At its core, artificial intelligence recognizes patterns and can create new ones based on what it's been trained on. That is, in a nutshell, also the definition of creativity. Now, large language models that have ingested all the art, literature, philosophy, all the creative work ever done by man, have tremendous capabilities of regurgitating it in different arrangements, creating new work, but also doing so in the style of specific creators.
3: It's a strange feeling. If you've ever had, you know, you can talk about it, but when you see it happen to you, it's quite disturbing. You have somebody to take me and my idea and style and go, okay, AI is going to create what AI thinks Tim Burton Disney characters would look like. And like I said, some of them were quite good, but very disturbing for me.
2: Inside the Palace of Versailles in France, there's a new theatrical experiment underway. It's delighting and dividing patrons. A play written by AI is running to packed houses every day. But here's the rub. The play called The Astrologer or The False Omens has been created by AI in the style of legendary 17th century playwright Molière. Now, AI has been used as a co-creative tool. The production is a collaboration between scholars from Sorbonne University and the French AI art collective, Obvious.
4: I think Molière's spirit is well captured. It really works. We have the same mechanics as in the Molière plays we know. So, yes, it was a really good experience, a pleasant surprise.
2: The setting is a satirical courtroom in a world where superstition and deception collide with human greed and belief.
5: I wasn't sure if people would laugh. Can a play

0: Written with AI be funny? Can AI have a sense of humor? And today, we saw that it does, and the audience laughed just as much as when I direct a Molière play in a very historically accurate way. So, I'm quite relieved tonight.
1: Now the project called Molière Ex Machina uses artificial intelligence trained on Molière's original plays, his personal library, and historical documents from his time to recreate his distinct style of writing, satire, and even humor. The AI generated multiple drafts of each scene, sometimes dozens of variations, which were then carefully refined through human review by scholars, linguists, and theater experts to preserve historical and literary accuracy.
2: This project can be summed up in one question. What might Molière have written in 1674 if he hadn't died? And it's with a unique collective of scientists and artists that we were able to offer an answer with four original creations: texts, music, sets, and costumes. And it's a total art experience with AI, not by AI.
1: Not surprisingly, the staging is rooted in history. Old sketches from 17th century artist Henri Gisset, who once collaborated with Molière, were used to guide the costume and set design. Done by AI, of course. From there, artisans brought the designs to life using traditional handmade techniques that included period-accurate fabrics, embroidery, and stagecraft methods. Now, the final result is a layered production where machine-generated ideas are shaped and completed by human hands. The creators say the aim was not to replace artists, but to explore a fundamental question. What might a lost voice from the past sound like if it could speak again today?
3: I think it's important to show that artificial intelligence isn't all bad, that it's good to be able to use it for creative purposes, but that we have to be careful how we use it. In this case, it's a good example, because Molière's world was very well represented in this play. Personally, I remain quite wary of artificial intelligence. I appreciate that it can be used to do interesting things, like what I saw tonight, but within limits, with people reviewing it, and obviously a human presence that seems absolutely essential for artificial intelligence to be meaningful.
1: For the audience, the response has been clear. Laughter fills the hall moment after moment, scene after scene, as the performance unfolds on stage. What begins as curiosity quickly turns into engagement. Viewers find themselves drawn into a world that feels, in their words, both classical and strangely new at the same time. It suggests that even artificial intelligence, when guided by humans, can still capture something deeply human, something rooted in emotion, time, and storytelling that could potentially transcend the tool itself. Now, even more dangerous than a combat mission in a life conflict is when a soldier gets injured and has to be evacuated under fire.
4: Well, given that, it makes sense that militaries around the world are testing autonomous AI-powered machines that could be used for dangerous rescues. This one is called the Flowcopter FC-100.
1: Yeah, it's pretty heavy duty. It can carry wounded soldiers, deliver critical medical supplies, and operate in all kinds of harsh conditions, all on its own.
5: Across a training ground in Poland, a large unmanned aircraft lifts off with a different kind of mission. Not surveillance, not strikes, but rescue. Polish and American forces have been testing the Flowcopter FC-100, a heavy-lift AI-assisted drone built to evacuate wounded soldiers from the battlefield. The test took place during the SOAR 26 military exercise in Bemowo Piski, where troops simulated a casualty evacuation under field conditions.
6: We have a couple versions here we're demonstrating. Both versions do the same thing. They optically investigate the oxygen in the tissue itself. Some very small systems that we're building for civilian clinical applications, and other systems that are ruggedized with screens so they can be used in other kinds of challenging environments.
5: Instead of risking additional soldiers to reach the injured, the drone is designed to fly directly into dangerous areas, pick up a casualty, and transport them to safety. For the demonstration, the aircraft carried a life-sized test dummy known as Rescue Randy, built to match the weight of an actual human casualty.
7: We've been flying with so-called Rescue Randy, who's a dummy instrumented to measure vital signs and weighs as much as a real human casualty.
5: Unlike most large drones that depend on batteries, the Flowcopter uses a hydraulic system powered by a gas engine that allows it to carry heavier loads, stay in the air longer, and refuel quickly between missions.
7: Any factory that could make a tractor could make our aircraft, but it's also, it can be sustained and maintained by people with the same skills that would maintain normal military vehicles today. They all know about hydraulics, and they all know about the electrical systems that we have. So it's a very simple upgrade, really, for the army to go from ground to air using exactly the same skills and tools that they're used to.
5: The aircraft can operate for up to 6 hours on a single tank of fuel and continue flying in rain, snow, and other harsh conditions.
7: It can operate in all environmental conditions. We leave this aircraft out all night long in Scotland. We don't care if it gets wet, and that's exactly what we need to be a really rough and tough partner for the military.
5: The officials say that casualty evacuation is only part of the picture. The drone is also being tested for daily logistics missions, including the delivery of medical supplies, blood products, and essential equipment to troops in the field. Military teams also use the exercise to test AI-assisted medical technology inside medevac vehicles. As armed forces look for faster ways to move the injured from the point of attack to medical facilities. The exercise also included testing of new medical monitoring systems designed for extreme conditions, as military teams look to improve trauma care on the move. The idea is simple: reduce the time it takes to reach the wounded while reducing the risk for everyone else. And as battlefields continue to change, the future of military rescue may rely less on human convoys and more on autonomous machines built to go where humans cannot. From surveillance drones to autonomous rescue systems, military technology is rapidly expanding beyond combat. And in the future, some of the most important missions on the battlefield may not be about fighting wars, but saving lives.
4: Even towns and villages that are no longer part of the theater of war in Ukraine have to deal with an existential threat: landmines.
1: Yeah, I mean, large swathes of the country have been heavily mined, and experts say that it could take decades to clear them safely.
4: But that is extremely slow and dangerous. Now, teams in Ukraine are using AI-powered drones and remote-controlled land drones to help detect and remove these explosives.
1: Fascinating.
8: Across large parts of Ukraine, the war continues long after the fighting has moved on. Fields, forests, and villages left behind by retreating forces are now scattered with mines, unexploded shells, and other hidden explosives. Near the village of Myrotsky, northwest of Kyiv, demining teams move through the woods in protective gear, sweeping metal detectors across the ground.
9: Wow.
8: Experts say Ukraine has become the most heavily mined country in the world, with clearing operations expected to take many years. The Halo Trust, one of the world's largest demining organizations, says the scale of contamination is unlike anything seen in recent decades.
2: Shotgun ammunition, various types of hand grenades, artillery shells ranging in caliber from 30 to 120 millimeters. The level of contamination is extremely high. Honestly, I have not seen such a large concentration of explosive items in one place for a very long time.
8: The group began work in Myrotsky in December last year to clear the surrounding woods filled with unexploded munitions. The miners say dangers remain everywhere Russian forces once occupied, even years after the front lines have shifted. Manual clearance remains slow, dangerous, and labor-intensive, with workers often searching centimeter by centimeter through contaminated ground. To speed up the process, demining groups are now turning to artificial intelligence.

0: Ukraine will not be demined earlier than in 10 years. The process may take decades, but advances in technology are helping to accelerate the work process.
1: The Halo Trust is using AI systems to analyze high-resolution drone imagery of contaminated areas, training software to identify possible mines and explosive remnants. The technology has already reached around 70% accuracy, allowing teams to prioritize high-risk zones more quickly. The organization says the work could still take more than a decade, but AI is helping reduce the time needed to search vast areas of land. At another demining site near the town of Ivankiv, technology is also helping keep workers further from danger. From inside a reinforced steel cage, deminers wear virtual reality glasses and use joysticks to control unmanned excavators. The remote-controlled machines dig through contaminated soil before feeding it into specialized grinders designed to destroy hidden explosives. The system allows teams to clear large areas more quickly, while reducing the risk of direct human exposure.
2: With every explosive object found, with every detonation that takes place in the pit, it inspires, adds confidence that you are not in vain here, that you are helping the country, that you are cleaning the land, saving someone's life.
1: Automation drones and AI have become increasingly important to Ukraine's demining efforts. Many of the same technologies transforming modern warfare are now being used to clean up its aftermath. But even with advanced technology, demining remains a high-risk job.
3: Did you hear about Timmy, this humpback whale that just kept getting bleached in these shallow waters of Germany? Now, they kept rescuing this whale, but it was unable to find its way to open waters, and scientists just couldn't figure out why.
4: Well, don't whales rely on echolocation to find their way? I remember listening to this lovely whale song, very evocative. But sperm whales are different. They make this clicking sound like dolphins.
3: Exactly, and that's really affected by this noise pollution from ships in the ocean. It's causing havoc in marine ecosystems where creatures like whales can no longer hear each other, and you know, they tend to get disoriented.
5: Deep beneath the ocean, sperm whales move through dark waters, communicating through powerful clicks. These sounds travel over long distances, helping them navigate, hunt, and possibly interact with each other. Scientists have known about these vocalizations for decades, but understanding them has remained a challenge. And that is because sperm whales dive to extreme depths more than a kilometer below the surface and can stay underwater for nearly an hour. Traditional tracking methods have their limits. Devices fall off and stationary sensors lose contact as whales move away. Now, researchers from Project SETI are using a different approach. An autonomous underwater vehicle known as a glider.
6: They're underwater vehicles that just work on buoyancy. So they go up and down by kind of moving this little bladder back and forth. So they're very slow and they're very efficient, but they can travel for months and almost, I believe, years at a time. Some of them have actually crossed like entire oceans in one mission.
5: Unlike conventional systems, this robot does not just record data. It listens, it analyzes, and makes decisions in real time, allowing it to follow whales as they move through the ocean. The glider operates using buoyancy, moving up and down through the water without propellers. And this makes it highly efficient and capable of traveling for months, even years, across oceans. But its key advantage is its ability to adapt. It can continuously update its path, staying with a single whale for extended periods.
6: Imagine how valuable it would be if we could have the first year of life of every vocalization coming out of a baby whale. That would be very helpful for our linguistics and artificial intelligence and marine biologists to kind of

0: look at the language of sperm whales.
1: It could even help understand how young whales learn to communicate. Beyond communication, the technology may also reveal how whales respond to human activity.
0: The idea would be that once we could kind of really understand the fundamentals of a non-human communication system, this could then expand into elephants and plants and fungus. So there's a lot of amazing work across the non-human communication area, and all this kind of work is starting to intersect as we find similarities and differences among the communication systems across the tree of life.
1: From shipping noise to offshore construction, the ocean is becoming increasingly loud. Real-time tracking could help scientists see how these changes affect whale behavior and their ability to communicate.
2: World AI, AI embedded in humanoids that allows these machines to operate in the real world. That is the goal in any case.
3: Yes, but even the AI in humanoids has to be trained. Now, machine learning has come a long way. Now, a UK-based startup says that its AI system can train robots to learn new physical skills in just days.
2: Complex human actions like walking, handling objects, and performing tasks in different environments.
4: A UK-based startup, Humanoid, has developed an AI system that can teach robots new physical skills in days rather than months. Inside Humanoid's London office, a robot glides across the floor, raises its arms and grasps objects with mechanical hands. The company believes the humanoids trained using its AI brain could one day work in factories, warehouses and automotive plants, carrying out repetitive tasks in environments designed for people. Humanoid calls its AI system Kinetic, a vision language action model designed to help robots understand their surroundings, process human instructions, and control their movements in real time.
5: We built our own proprietary VLA model, vision language action model, that help robots do different tasks in real world with human speed. And this is, and also robot can learn new skills, new use case, even in a couple of days.
4: Humanoid says its AI-driven approach allows its robots to learn tasks with human-like speed, marking a shift from earlier generations of industrial robots, which relied heavily on pre-programmed movements. One of the biggest challenges for humanoid robots is learning how to walk. But Humanoid says its alpha biped prototype learned to walk in just 48 hours. Rather than coding every movement manually, the company created a highly detailed digital version of the robot, allowing it to train inside a simulation.
6: So when we say that we trained the robot to walk in just 48 hours, what we actually did was we created this very high fidelity model of the robot, not just the surface level features, but also how do the individual actuators, the motors, work themselves.
4: Humanoid says the system experienced more than 10,000 years of virtual walking training, compressed into just 2 days. The same technology could also be used to teach workplace tasks. A human can demonstrate a job using the robot's cameras and grippers, while the AI system learns from the data. Humanoid is initially targeting industrial sectors, including logistics, manufacturing, warehousing, and automotive suppliers. The company has already demonstrated both wheeled humanoid robots and a two-legged version designed to operate in human spaces. Humanoid says its advantage lies in building the entire system itself, from the robot hardware to the AI models and software applications. But the company is entering an increasingly competitive race, with firms including Figure AI, Agility Robotics, and Tesla also developing humanoid machines for the workplace.
3: So Nikita, that's a reasonably strong case that you've made for AI being used for good, but I am still going to play devil's advocate. I mean, the AI that we interact with, ChatGPT, etc., is fun, but you know, it's not the same AI that's being used by, say, the Pentagon or even big enterprises.
2: But what's your point exactly, Miraj?
3: I suppose what I'm trying to say is that people are turning against AI because They fear it's going to take their jobs, and these data centers have such a huge environmental cost in terms of water and electricity. No wonder people are protesting. I mean, why should they support it is my question.
2: So when free-to-use AI can do wondrous things, you think people will come around?
3: I really don't know. What do you feel about AI? Think about that this weekend. Tell us in the comment section on YouTube and keep watching We On World Is One.
2: Until next week, bye-bye.

0: From the bustling trading floors of Wall Street to the vibrant exchanges of Asian stock markets, Weon breaks it down for you to make sense of what's happening. As we reveal the key factors behind events, strategic battles, and the game-changing business decisions that shape the world. We bring you all of this and more on World Business Watch.
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3: Campaigns, elections, alliances, controversies, and power play. 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A dedicated show with varied perspectives, expert take, citizens' voices, detailed ground reports, and in-depth coverage from political corridors of the world. 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
5: Where darkness hides behind every corner. Where the truth is stranger than fiction. A show that dives deep into the stories which shock and mystify. The victims, the accused, and the sinister float. Crime is your front row seat to darkness.
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0: From the bustling trading floors of Wall Street to the vibrant exchanges of Asian stock markets, Weon breaks it down for you to make sense of what's happening. As we reveal the key factors behind events, strategic battles, and the game-changing business decisions that shape the world. We bring you all of this and more on World

Colombia's Global Voice, the channel that brings you the biggest stories from across the world through India's lens. 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Because we believe that the world is one. Watch us in Africa, Europe, USA and Canada, South America, Asia Pacific, Middle East and North African regions. Also available

Welcome back. You're watching We on World is One. Thank you for staying with us. I'm Eric Nzoka. Let's begin this broadcast with the headlines. Iranian state media reports that several European nations are in talks with Tehran about transit through the Strait of Hormuz. Iranian media did not specify which European nations are engaged in the talks. Ibrahim Azizi, the head of the Iranian Parliament Security Commission, says that the country will soon unveil a professional mechanism to manage traffic in the Strait of Hormuz along a designated route. He adds that fees will be collected under this mechanism. The U.S. military's Africa Command releases footage purportedly showing an operation in northeastern Nigeria. AFRICOM says that several high-value ISIS targets were eliminated.

Search operations in the Maldives continue for four Italian scuba divers believed to have died inside an underwater cave on Friday. The cause of their deaths remains under investigation. India's Central Board of Secondary Education makes the study of three languages compulsory for classes 9 and 10, but CBSE adds there will be no board exam for their third language in the 10th grade, and at least two of the three languages must be native to India. India has raised export duty on petrol while cutting levies on diesel and aviation fuel in a fortnightly revision linked to global oil prices. The move comes just a day after retail fuel prices were hiked amid the ongoing Iranian conflict.

At least 9 paramilitary officers have been killed after an attack on a security compound in northwest Pakistan. The attack, which began with vehicle-borne explosive devices, targeted a choke post in the Bajor district. The initial attack was followed by a long gun battle and has been claimed by Tehrik-e-Taliban Pakistan. A senior security official in Peshawar said that the vehicle triggered a huge explosion and was felt at markets more than 20 kilometers from the compound. He added that the fighters then rushed the camp and fired indiscriminately. Reports say that 10 of the attackers were killed and about 35 security personnel were wounded. Pakistani military troops reportedly shut down nearby roads and surrounded the compound, which is located on the mountainous border with Afghanistan. Last week, a deadly car bomb and mortar attack had left 21 people dead in the same restive region bordering Afghanistan. The attack is the latest in a string of deadly incidents in the Pakistan-Afghanistan border that threatens the fragile ceasefire between Islamabad and Kabul. Iran is bleeding, but so is the United States. The American arsenal is running low, and along with it, its coffers are also on the down low. U.S. Secretary of War Pete Hegseth says the Iran conflict cost the

0: US $29 billion so far. This has prompted US lawmakers to ask some tough questions, with analysts warning the real price tag could eventually approach $1 trillion.
1: Get out in one night.
0: The U.S. Congress has released a list of 42 U.S. military aircraft reported lost, damaged, or destroyed during the war. The compilation draws on Pentagon and U.S. Central Command data, along with some media reports. The Defense Department estimates the total cost of those losses at roughly $2.6 billion. Among the priciest losses was an E-3 Sentry surveillance plane hit in an Iranian drone and missile attack in Saudi Arabia. And each E-3 jet is valued at about $270 million. Other aircraft listed as damaged or destroyed include the F-35A Lightning II, the MQ-4C Triton drone, and the A-10 Warthog. Our next report peels back the details to show what these losses really mean.
2: U.S. said it was a limited strike, but the price tag is starting to look like a huge war bill. U.S. says the war has cost Washington $29 billion so far, but this figure only captures the missiles fired, the bombers deployed, and the warships moved and the operations underway right now. U.S. lawmakers are asking the real cost of the Iran war. U.S. Secretary of War Pete Hegseth seemed dodging the question.
3: Mr. Secretary, when can you share more formal accounting on the cost of the war with Congress and with this committee?
4: We'll share what we can. I think we've updated on that number this morning, but when it's relevant and required, we will share it.
2: But defense analysts warn the real cost could explode far beyond $29 billion. It could reach up to $1 trillion. Every Tomahawk missile launched at Iran costs around $2 million. Replacing them now could cost up to $3.5 million each, as the U.S. defense industry struggles with rising production costs and longer manufacturing timelines. And it doesn't stop there. Damaged facilities will take years to rebuild. Pentagon stockpiles are thinning. New high-tech systems will have to be ordered. But the bigger shockwave may hit ordinary American people far from the battlefield. Oil markets are already on edge. Crude could remain locked near the $100 a barrel mark if the conflict escalates or shipping lanes come under threat. In the United States, gasoline prices could climb towards $5 a gallon, just as inflation pressures were beginning to ease. And despite the massive firepower unleashed, America may not have achieved its main objective. U.S. intelligence assessments now suggest Iran's missile network remains largely intact. Key underground facilities survived. Missile launch capabilities continue to function. 30 out of 33 missile launchers off Iran remain active. And Iran still possesses the ability to strike U.S. bases, target shipping lanes, and arm its regional allies. So while American arsenal grows thinner and costs grow higher, Iran remains armed, defiant, and dangerous.
0: Indian Prime Minister Narendra Modi called a report claiming a proposal to tax foreign travel as totally false. He reaffirmed India's unwavering commitment to ease of doing business and ease of living. In a rare direct rebuttal on social media, Modi rubbished a report which claimed the government is considering a cess or tax on foreign travel. This is totally false, not an iota of truth in this. There is no question of putting such restrictions on foreign travel. He added, we remain committed to improving ease of doing business and ease of living for our people. A graphic report by a news outlet quoting sources showed a proposal to tax foreign travel was being discussed at the highest level of government.

0: The report claimed the cess would go straight to the central government and last for 1 year. In response to the graphic posts, the Prime Minister dismissed the report, and within minutes, the news outlet issued an apology and said it was withdrawing the story. The media outlet on X said, "Our story on government considering tax or cess on foreign travel is not accurate. We withdraw the story and regret the error." In the same rebuttal post, Modi's words carried a dual message first: a flat rejection of a falsehood, a reaffirmation of purpose. The phrases ease of doing business and ease of living are not mere slogans. They're the twin pillars of Modi government's reform agenda. A group of petitioners will now move the Supreme Court of India after the Madhya Pradesh High Court declared that the disputed Burj Shala complex in Madhya Pradesh is fundamentally a Saraswati temple. The High Court ended permissions for religious prayers by Muslim people at the site. Petitioners from the Muslim community have alleged flaws in the survey conducted by the Archaeological Survey of India and raised concerns of a procedural lapses in the High Court's ruling. The objections came after the Indore bench of Madhya Pradesh High Court quashed the ASI's 2003 order, allowing Muslim people to offer Friday prayers at the disputed structure. The court also advised the Muslim community to seek alternative land for a mosque.
1: माँ ने हमारी सुन ली है, शासन प्रशासन के माध्यम से संघर्षों की जीत है, धार के हर एक एक व्यक्ति की जीत है, धार जिले के हर एक व्यक्ति की जीत है। साथ में जिन्हों 14 लोगों के ऊपर प्रकरण दर्ज हुआ, 14 लोगों के ऊपर रासुका हुई है और 3 लोग हमारे जो शहीद हुए हैं, आज ये जीत उनको भी समर्पित है। आज बड़ा आनंद का दिन है।
0: The Burj Shala complex has long been the focus of a legal and religious dispute, with both the Hindu and Muslim communities seeking worship rights at the medieval site. Earlier, the Madhya Pradesh High Court ordered an ASI survey to examine the nature and historical features of the site. Hindu devotees entered the Burj Shala complex to offer prayers a day after the High Court verdict granted Hindus permission to offer prayers inside the structure. Security has also been increased near the complex. Let's now take a look at some of the stories making headlines across India at this hour. The Central Board of Secondary Education has made the study of 3 languages compulsory for students from class 9 starting July 1st. The board, however, clarified that there will be no board examination for the third language in the 10th standard. In a circular issued on May 15th, CBSE said at least 2 of the 3 languages must be native Indian languages, in line with the National Education Policy 2020 and the National Curriculum Framework for School Education 2023. The Narcotics Control Bureau has successfully unearthed an international drug syndicate involved in the trafficking of Captagon. The NCB operation led to the seizure of approximately 227.7 kilograms of drugs and the arrest of one Syrian national linked to the network. The haul is estimated to be worth around 182 crore rupees in illegal markets across the Gulf and West Asia. A Delhi court has discharged BJP Member of Parliament Yogendra Chandolia in a 2020 criminal case. It involved allegations of obstructing a public servant using force to deter him from his duty and wrongful restraint. The decision hinged on a legal precedent establishing that the court cannot selectively split offences within a single case. In Bangladesh, 12 more children have died over the past 24 hours, bringing the total death toll from measles and similar symptoms to 451 in just 2 months. The Directorate General of Health Services says 4 of the recent deaths were confirmed as measles, while 8 are listed as suspected, with the highest number of suspected deaths reported in Dhaka Division. Directorate General of Health Services data shows that in the last day, 1,192 suspected measles cases were recorded, taking the cumulative suspected cases.

0: cases to 55,611. Authorities also reported 111 new confirmed infections, raising the confirmed total to 7,416. Since March 15th this year, more than 40,000 suspected measles patients have been hospitalized. About 36,055 of them have recovered. Measles is one of the most contagious viruses. It spreads fast, but hits hardest where protection is the weakest. That means young children are affected, most under five and many unvaccinated. What begins as fever and rash can spiral quickly into brain inflammation, severe respiratory distress, and even death. After the Democratic Republic of Congo, neighboring Uganda, has also confirmed the outbreak of the highly infectious Ebola virus disease. Uganda health officials have reported one death related to Ebola. According to the health ministry, the case was an imported infection from the DR Congo. The patient died in intensive care on Thursday after developing hemorrhagic symptoms. The Ebola outbreak and related deaths have led to a sense of fear among citizens.
1: We are very afraid. Since the beginning of May, many people have died and it keeps happening. We are very afraid. What is happening is that if someone has a headache, a fever, or a stomach ache, they die after a while. Nearby, there was a young man under 30. He arrived in the village yesterday, and today we heard that he has died.
2: The problem we've noticed is that over the past 3 weeks, people have been dying in very large numbers. There are days when, in a single day, we bury 3, 5, or even 6 people. It starts off just with a fever, stomach pain with diarrhea, and then death follows.
0: The Africa Centers for Disease Control and Prevention says it is convening an urgent meeting with Congo, Uganda, South Sudan, and global partners. This is to reinforce cross-border surveillance, preparedness, and response efforts. The World Health Organization leaned and also learned of suspected cases on May 5th and dispatched a team to the Democratic Republic of Congo's Ituri region to help investigate. However, samples collected in the field initially tested negative. A laboratory in Kinshasa confirmed positive cases on Thursday, according to the WHO. The total number of confirmed positive cases is now 13. The WHO has released $500,000 for emergencies for support and response. This includes surveillance, contact tracing, laboratory testing, and clinical care. On Friday, Africa's top public health agency confirmed 65 deaths out of 246 Ebola suspected cases in the DRC's Ituri province. Meanwhile, people in the region say burying those who died due to Ebola further raises the risk, especially for the young.
2: When someone dies, it's the young people who dig the graves and carry the body with their bare hands, without gloves or masks. And this leads to the spread of this disease, and we risk losing these young people. We don't know what kind of disease it is, but it is very dangerous, because if one member of a family falls ill, they take the whole family with them.
0: The Singaporean police are warning of a sophisticated new wave of fraud. This comes after a businessman lost nearly $3.8 million in a scam involving fake government officials, forged documents, and an AI-generated video conference. The case has raised fresh concerns about how artificial intelligence is making impersonation scams more convincing. The Singapore police force says scammers are targeting business professionals who have had prior dealings with government officials. The fraudsters allegedly posed as senior state figures and invited victims to attend high-level virtual meetings with the prime minister and ministers and other officials. In one such case, a man received a WhatsApp message displaying the profile photo of Cabinet Secretary Wong Hong Kwan. The message claimed he was required to join an urgent government discussion with Prime Minister Lawrence Wong. Soon after, the victim received an email from a Proton mail account.

0: claiming to belong to the cabinet secretary. The scammer requested money related to the situation in the Strait of Hormuz to make it believable the email carried the Singaporean Prime Minister's signature with a promise of reimbursement within 15 days. The victim was also asked to sign a non-disclosure agreement and submit identification documents. After complying, he was invited to a Zoom video conference that appeared to include the Prime Minister, senior government figures and international officials. But the police say the entire video call was fabricated using AI-generated deepfakes. Following the meeting, the man transferred at least $3.8 million through a series of transactions into a corporate bank account. The Singapore Police Force says several similar cases have emerged in recent weeks. Three individuals have been arrested and charged for their suspected role in related offences. Singaporean authorities are now urging the public to verify all requests for money, even if they appear to come from high-ranking officials. Two decades after its world premiere, Guillermo del Toro's acclaimed dark fantasy Pan's Labyrinth has returned to the Cannes Film Festival. The film, which originally debuted at the festival in 2006, was screened on Tuesday in the Cannes Classics section as a newly restored 4K presentation. During its initial debut, the picture received a 22-minute standing ovation, securing the record for the longest continuous applause in the history of the French Film Festival. Del Toro attended the 2026 screening alongside actor Ivana Baquero, who starred as a young protagonist, Ophelia. Baquero was only 11 years old during the original production.
1: It's a commute, right? 20-something minutes, 22, 23 minutes is a commute from home to the office. And that's the way the time starts becoming. The credits are over, and the ovation still goes. And then Alfonso Cuarón was there with me because we produced the movie together, and he said, "Let it in, man."
0: The event served as a retrospective celebration of the project, which went on to earn 6 Academy Award nominations and secure 3 wins for cinematography, art direction, and makeup. Set against the backdrop of 1944 Spain, the narrative follows Ophelia as she navigates a mythical and dangerous underworld to escape the harsh realities of living with her stepfather, Captain Vidal. The retrospective also highlighted the notoriously difficult path to getting the movie made. Operating on a budget of $19.5 million, the project faced numerous behind-the-scenes hurdles before achieving its legendary status. A major financier withdrew from the project just after Del Toro relocated his family to Spain for filming. A severe season of forest fires in Spain threatened the shooting schedule and local environment. The crew spent months irrigating the arid Spanish landscape to create the lush, magical forest environment seen on screen, planting every fern and building the complex practical sets by hand. Despite these obstacles, Del Toro, alongside his co-producer, pushed forward to complete what is now widely considered a defining piece of modern cinema. In addition to the Cannes Classics Festival presentation, broader audiences will soon have the opportunity to experience the 4K and 3D restoration of Pan's Labyrinth when it globally releases on October 9th.

And finally, Indonesia is all set to debut the first giant panda born in the country. The cub was born in November at Taman Safari Indonesia in West Java to a pair of pandas loaned by China to Indonesia. Thank you for watching.

0: In the last 2 years, in the whole world, this is the only one baby giant panda who born outside China. So, this is an amazing victory.
1: The Earth is sending distress signals. Wildfires, droughts, and melting glaciers. Can we reverse the damage? Explore the harrowing effects of climate change. It's a wake-up call, global emergency. Climate Tracker on WeOn World is One.
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2: From the bustling trading floors of Wall Street to the vibrant exchanges of Asian stock markets, WeOn breaks it down for you to make sense of what's happening. 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
2: Where darkness hides behind every corner. Where the truth is stranger than fiction. A show that dives deep into the stories which shock and mystify. The victims, the accused, and the sinister plot. Prime Crime is your front row seat to darkness.
1: The Earth is sending distress signals. Wildfires, droughts, and melting glaciers. Can we reverse the damage? Explore the harrowing effects of climate change. It's a wake-up call, global emergency. Climate Tracker on WeOn World is One.
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1: In-depth coverage of global issues broken down into facts, figures, and simple words. Backed with analysis from field experts who truly matter. Because we believe in decoding the real picture for you. Week after week,

0: Ladies and gentlemen, may I please have your attention? Please have your tickets in hand before you board the plane. Thank you.
1: Hello and welcome. I'm Johan Castell and you're watching Wings. On the show today,
2: we feature the Somnath Temple in Gujarat, which marks 75 years since reconstruction. We also try flying over the desert in Ladakh's Nubra Valley.
3: 1, 2, 3, never leave your right hand.
2: And cover festivals from China to the Cannes Film Festival. 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
1: On Gujarat's Arabian Sea coast stands Somnath, one of Hinduism's most sacred temples and a symbol of resilience through centuries of history. India recently marked 75 years since the restored shrine's post-independence inauguration, celebrating faith, heritage, and the temple's journey from repeated destruction to renewal.
4: Om Vaya Prithiviam Vaya
5: On the 11th of May 2026, Prime Minister Narendra Modi offered prayers at the Somnath Temple in Gujarat. The sacred ritual was part of the Somnath Amrut Mahotsav, commemorating 75 years since the inauguration of the restored temple by India's first president, Dr. Rajendra Prasad, post-independence. The event witnessed participation from saints, devotees and dignitaries from across the country.
6: Aaj is avsar par main keval 75 varshon ki jhanki nahi dekh raha hu, main yahan dekh raha hu vinash mein srijan ke sankalp ko, jise सोमनाथ ने चरितार्थ किया है।
5: Dedicated to Lord Shiva, the Somnath Temple stands at Prabhas Patan in what is now Gir Somnath district on Gujarat's southwestern coast. It is a Trimeni Sangam, which is the confluence of three rivers, Kapila, Hiran and Saraswati. It also houses the first of Shaivism's 12 Jyotirlingas, the most sacred Shiva shrines in Hinduism, making it a site of immense religious significance. Across more than 1,000 years of history, the temple has experienced repeated disruption from political conquests, regime change and shifting of power structures. Let's take a look at some of the major attacks on the temple. In January 1026, the temple is believed to have faced its first major recorded attack by Mahmud of Ghazni. Mahmud of Ghazni had raided and plundered the Somnath temple, breaking its Jyotirlinga. He even looted 20 million dinars, which is equivalent to billions of dollars today. This led to the start of a long period during which the temple was repeatedly destroyed and rebuilt over centuries. In 1299, the temple was destroyed on the orders of Alauddin Khilji. Then, Muhammad bin Tughlaq attacked in 1326. And it was also invaded in 1395 and looted in 1451, before Aurangzeb ordered its destruction in the 17th century. But each demolition was followed by restoration. The current structure, known as the Kailash Mahameru Prasad, is the seventh temple on the site and stands 155 feet tall. Beyond its religious significance, the temple is setting new benchmarks in sustainability. Somnath is emerging as a pioneer in environmental conservation, aiming to become India's

0: India's first net zero temple. Each year, the shrine draws more than 97 lakh or 9.7 million devotees, blending spiritual experience with the views of the Arabian Sea coastline, offering a mix of devotion and coastal serenity. Today, the identity of the Somnath Temple is being strengthened as a world-class pilgrimage and tourist destination, symbolizing India's enduring spiritual, historical, and cultural resilience.
1: We travel to Ladakh for one of India's toughest endurance races, the Silk Route Ultra Marathon. But deep in Nubra Valley, we stumbled upon another kind of thrill altogether. High above the cold desert, surrounded by the Karakoram Mountains, adventure tourism in Ladakh is taking flight, quite literally.
2: We came to Ladakh to cover the Silk Route Ultra Marathon, an endurance challenge set against some of the world's highest and harshest terrain. But while exploring Nubra Valley during the trip, we discovered another kind of adrenaline rush. Not a race on the ground, but a chance to fly above a Himalayan cold desert on one of the world's highest altitude ziplines. Naturally, we had to check it out.
3: Let's check out what it's like.
4: Hello, Ji. Can I have one ticket, please?
5: For a zipline?
3: Yeah, one zipline ticket. Alright, well, there we go. Wow. We are ready. That's what it looks like.
2: Adventure tourism in Ladakh is evolving fast, from river rafting and ATV rides to mountain marathons and now high-altitude ziplining. Travelers are discovering new ways to experience the dramatic landscapes of Nubra Valley. And this ride promises something rare, the chance to fly above a Himalayan desert surrounded by the Karakoram Mountains. As you climb towards the launch point, the landscape opens up around you. Below lie the rocky valleys and sand dunes that make Nubra one of the most surreal places in India, a desert at Himalayan altitude.
6: Have a look at this glove. It's like a full-on boxing glove.
2: There are very few places in the world where you can glide above a cold desert at this altitude, surrounded by mountains in every direction.
6: All right, so I'm at the jump-off point right now. I'll be wearing this harness, GoPro in one hand, and special boxing gloves. One hand goes on the wire, well, not on the wire, but on the pulley. The other one will be for the GoPro. Now, we'll send you guys down there to the collection point, and hopefully I'll reach.
2: In Ladakh, adventure is no longer just about reaching remote places. It is about experiencing them from entirely new angles. And in Nubra Valley, few experiences make you feel that freedom more than flying above the roof of the world.
6: I'm pretty pumped right now, pretty full of adrenaline. The whole setup got pretty warm and it started screaming when I went down this thing. Wow, that's the longest hip-hop I've ever gone down, I guess.
1: Over to the waters of China's southeast coast, where centuries-old maritime traditions came alive in spectacular fashion. From colorful sea parades in Sai Kung to grand ceremonies on Meishu Island, devotees gathered to honor Tin Hao and Mazu, revered sea goddesses believed to protect fishermen and sailors.
7: A vibrant Tin Hao Sea Parade filled the waters of Sai Kung on Friday as worshippers celebrated the birthday of Tin Hao, the revered protector of fishermen and sailors. Around 50 fishing boats, draped in colorful flags, sailed through the waters of Hai Island, carrying locals, performers, and devotees praying for calm seas, safety, and prosperous fishing in the year ahead.
8: I've never experienced a sea parade following sea goddess, Mazu, before.
5: This is a

0: A rare opportunity. This is a grand Tin Hau birthday celebration held once every 2 years, part of Hong Kong's traditional culture. So it's truly precious, worth commemorating, and hopefully worth passing on.
1: Onshore, thousands gathered at temples and along parade routes as dragon and lion dancers performed to the beat of drums and gongs, while traditional Cantonese opera echoed through the celebrations.
2: I've been involved in this activity since I was 8 years old. The change is that more and more people have come to know about it. There are even foreign tourists, and our lion dance team also includes foreigners. I think lion and dragon dances and festivals like Tin Hau's birthday, these all represent Hong Kong very well.
1: The festival reflects Hong Kong's deep maritime roots. Long before becoming a global metropolis, the city was built around fishing communities that looked to Tin Hau for protection at sea. Today, dozens of Tin Hau temples across Hong Kong continue to preserve that heritage with celebrations held annually on the 23rd day of the third lunar month.
3: I watched the sea parade for Tin Hau's birthday, the boats accompanying Tin Hau. It was truly breathtaking. This is the first time I've seen such a cultural activity. I was deeply moved by the local customs, the warmth of the people, and their unwavering dedication, faith, and reverence in preserving their traditional culture.
1: And from Hong Kong's centuries-old maritime traditions, we travel further along the Chinese coast to another grand celebration dedicated to a guardian of the seas. Nearly 10,000 devotees from China and abroad gathered on Saturday on Meizhou Island to celebrate the 1066th anniversary of the birth of Ma Zhu, the beloved sea goddess worshipped by coastal communities across Asia.
4: As long as Taiwan people go through the necessary procedures to visit Ma Zhu in Meizhou, everyone is eager to apply to come. There are many young people, so the tradition will definitely be carried on.
1: Held in the seaside city of Putian in East China's Fujian province, the ceremonies saw worshippers pray for peace, safety, and prosperity. Ma Zhu is revered as the protector of fishermen and sailors, and her influence stretches far beyond mainland China, especially across Taiwan, where thousands of temples trace their origins back to Meizhou Island, considered the spiritual home of Ma Zhu culture.
5: Taiwan's Ma Zhu culture also has a very rich heritage. So we hope to use this shared cultural connection as a bridge to foster meaningful interaction between the two sides. I hope that tourism professionals from both sides can exchange ideas about Ma Zhu culture, as this will help encourage regular exchanges between the tourism industries on both sides.
1: Adding a touch of glamour to this year's event was Chinese actress Liu Tao, who was named the Global Ambassador for Ma Zhu Culture Promotion in 2025. She became closely associated with the goddess after portraying Ma Zhu in a popular 2013 television series, earning her the nickname of a living Ma Zhu among fans online.
6: Every May, the picturesque town of Cannes transforms into a cinematic paradise with the Cannes Film Festival. But beyond the red carpet and exclusive premieres, the city comes alive with experiences tourists can soak in. Here's a feature of what's on offer during this glamorous season.
7: Along the Mediterranean coastline in southern France, Cannes is known for its luxury lifestyle, scenic beaches, and elegant boulevards. Lined with designer boutiques and fine dining restaurants, the city attracts millions of tourists every year. And every May, Cannes undergoes a dramatic transformation as filmmakers, actors, producers, and cinema lovers from around the world gather in the coastal town for one of the most prestigious film festivals on Earth. Founded in 1946 in the aftermath of World War II, the Cannes Film Festival was created to celebrate artistic freedom and cinematic excellence. Over the years, it has grown into one of the most influential events in global cinema, premiering films

0: objects of high artistic value. The Cannes Film Festival is a stage of honor in the world of cinema. At the center of the festival's attention is the Palme d'Or, the festival's biggest attraction. Crafted from 24-karat gold and crystal, the iconic trophy is the symbol of cinematic excellence and artistic achievement. Over the years, acclaimed filmmakers such as Quentin Tarantino, Bong Joon-ho, and Jane Campion have taken home the prestigious award.
1: If we're talking about real value, that's not the case with the Palme, because the value of the Palme is that it's the most sought-after prize in the world of cinema. But yes, gold costs almost twice as much as it did last year, so it's worth more. And all the other Palme have increased in value.
0: The festival is held at the Palais des Festivals et des Congrès, the massive waterfront venue where film premieres, press conferences, and iconic red carpet appearances take place. The famous staircase outside the venue has become one of the most photographed spots in the entertainment world, with celebrities arriving in designer outfits before flashing cameras and cheering crowds. For visitors, even catching a glimpse of the arrivals has become part of the Cannes experience.
2: My wife behind us would definitely want to see some of the stars. I'm a bit, can take it or leave it, but just love being in the vicinity of where it all happens.
0: Young cinema enthusiasts can also get a chance to be part of the experience through the Cinephile Accreditation Program. The initiative allows selected applicants between the ages of 18 and 28 to attend certain screenings and discover world cinema. Though access is limited, the program has become a gateway for aspiring filmmakers and passionate movie lovers to experience Cannes firsthand. Also, Cannes is famous for the Marché du Film, the world's largest film market. With more than 15,000 industry professionals attending every year, it serves as a global meeting point for producers, distributors, streaming platforms, and investors. It is here that film rights are sold, international collaborations begin, and future blockbusters often find their path to audiences worldwide.
3: I think it's going to be a good year, and I think, at least for the cinema box office, the trend in the past months has been very good and much better than last year. So we can see the resilience of cinema throughout the years, throughout the crisis.
0: Here's an interesting tip. One of the best ways to see movies for free is at the open-air screenings at Mace Beach. 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Need some pampering? 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From paddleboarding to jet skiing, or just a lazy swim in the Mediterranean's turquoise waters. And if yachts are your thing, welcome to paradise. Whether sailing or just admiring from shore, it's a feast for the eyes. As night falls, Cannes comes alive. Chic bars, glittering casinos, rooftop soirees. The nightlife here is legendary, especially during the festival. Who knows, you might even dance next to a Hollywood A-lister. So whether you're a film buff, a beach bum, a lover of all things luxury, or a cultural explorer, Cannes offers something for everyone. And during the film festival, the magic is dialed up. The Cannes Film Festival runs till May 24th, but the charm of Cannes, well, that lasts all year round.
4: A scenic mountain trail in Switzerland turned into a real-life Sherlock Holmes set. Fans of the famous detective traveled through forests, cliffs, and waterfalls to recreate Holmes' legendary final showdown at the Reichenbach Falls. Take a look.
5: It looked like a scene straight out of a mystery novel. In the mountains of Switzerland, Sherlock Holmes fans dressed up in Victorian-era costumes and brought the famous detective back to life. Around 60 members of the Sherlock Holmes Society of London traveled to the iconic Reichenbach Falls the place where Holmes supposedly fought

0: his enemy, Professor Moriarty, in 1891. Men in long coats and hats, women in elegant dresses, walking sticks, moustaches and tweed jackets everywhere. For one weekend, it felt like time had gone backwards. Every fan arrived dressed as a different character from the Sherlock Holmes universe. Some came as Sherlock Holmes himself, while others dressed as Dr. Watson, Mrs. Hudson, and even smaller characters from the stories. Against the dramatic mountain backdrop, the event looked more like a movie shoot than a fan gathering.
1: It's been great. Camaraderie, always on the Sherlock Holmes Society trips, is wonderful because we have this sort of common bond. We have very little in common in real life, but we are brought together by the Sherlock Holmes canon, as we call it, the books, and people from all over the world, as there are on this trip.
2: It was huge fun, yeah. I've done it before a few times, but I think this might have been my best effort so far, actually. You get the moves a bit better each time you do it.
0: The fans spent 3 days visiting Sherlock Holmes-related locations across Switzerland. The narrow trail beside the powerful waterfall became the center of attention as visitors stopped to watch the costumed crowd make their way through the mountains.
3: I have been a longtime lover of Sherlock Holmes. I met him when I was 10 years old and was transported by his analytical, brilliant mind and Sir Arthur Conan Doyle's description. So far, it's been amazing. It's a total immersion into the Victorian world of Sherlock Holmes and Dr. Watson.
4: I think Sherlock Holmes always attracts every generation, very often in different ways. It is very often film stars and movie stars and Sherlock Holmes TV series that sort of lead to an increase of enthusiasm for Sherlock Holmes. Yes, we have seen that, yes. And I would say it's a hobby or an enthusiasm that goes really across generations.
0: The trip finally ended at the famous cliffside location where Holmes and Professor Moriarty's fictional final battle took place. The fans recreated the dramatic fight near the waterfall as crowds gathered to watch. With the loud sound of water crashing behind them, the actors recreated the iconic moment where Holmes and Moriarty disappear over the edge. For Sherlock Holmes fans, it was a chance to step inside the world of mystery, detective stories, and one of fiction's most loved characters.
5: That's all we have for you on the show this week, but we return with more next weekend. Until then, it's me, Johan Castell, signing off.

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0: Where darkness hides behind every corner. Where the truth is stranger than fiction. A show that dives deep into the stories which shock and mystify.

0: victims, the accused, and the sinister float. 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
1: In-depth coverage of global issues broken down into facts, figures, and simple words. 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
2: From the bustling trading floors of Wall Street to the vibrant exchanges of Asian stock markets, We on breaks it down for you to make sense of what's happening. 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
7: 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Wildfires, droughts, and melting glaciers. Can we reverse the damage? Explore the harrowing effects of climate change. 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
0: Where darkness hides behind every corner. Where the truth is stranger than fiction. A show that dives deep into the stories which shock and mystify. The victims, the accused, and the sinister float. Prime Crime is your front row seat to darkness.
1: In-depth coverage of global issues broken down into facts, figures, and simple words. 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
2: From the bustling trading floors of Wall Street to the vibrant exchanges of Asian stock markets, We on breaks it down for you to make sense of what's happening. As we reveal the key factors behind events, strategic battles, and the game-changing business decisions that shape the world. We bring you all of this and more on World Business Watch.

Welcome back and thank you for staying with us. We are live on We On Wild as One. We're also glad you're watching. I'm Eric Nzoka. The headlines. Indian Prime Minister meets King Willem Alexander and Queen Maxima of the Netherlands. This comes after the Prime Minister attended an event by the Indian diaspora in the country. Iranian state media reports that several European nations are in talks with Tehran about transit through the Strait of Hormuz. Iranian media did not specify which European nations are engaged in the talks.

The U.S. military's Africa Command releases footage purportedly showing an operation in northeastern Nigeria. AFRICOM says that several high-value ISIS targets were eliminated. At least 8 people have been killed and over 30 others injured after a freight train and a bus collided in Thailand's capital Bangkok. Tens of thousands of people took to the streets of London to participate in 2 separate political demonstrations. Some people were participating in a rally to mark Nakba Day, while others demonstrated as part of a rally organized by far-right activist Tommy Robinson.

The CEO of German automaking giant Mercedes-Benz says he has not ruled out entering the defense industry. The company had previously produced military equipment for the Nazis during World War II.

0: Will the United States return to war with Iran? The question is now gaining global attention after President Donald Trump's return from China, with U.S. forces on standby, Israel stating it's ready to renewed fighting, and negotiations stuck over Iran's enriched uranium stockpile. Concerns are growing that the fragile ceasefire could fall apart. Speaking to reporters aboard Air Force One shortly after leaving Beijing, President Trump dismissed Iran's latest peace offer as unacceptable and reiterated that Iran will never have a nuclear weapon.
1: Mr. President, just to be clear, I mean, what's next? Are you, is the threat of the bombing starting again? How realistic is that?
2: I want to say that. I mean, I'd like to tell you. I'd like to say on a certain hour, a certain day, the bombing is going to start. I don't want to say that. I can only say that Iran, I can say this with very, very strong conviction, Iran will never have a nuclear weapon. Not going to happen. No chance.
3: Have you rejected the latest proposal from Iran, or where does that stand?
2: I've looked at it, and if I don't like the first sentence, I just throw it away.
0: Trump said he would accept a 20-year suspension of Iran's nuclear program if Tehran provides strong and credible guarantees, stressing that any agreement must be real and comprehensive. According to Trump, Tehran initially agreed to the proposal before backing away, but insisted Iran would eventually accept the terms.
4: 20 years is not enough for you. It's got to be
2: important. No, 20 years is enough, but the level of guarantee from them is not enough. In other words, it's got to be a real 20 years, not a...
4: It means you've got to get all the fuel out and no more production.
2: We have to get everything, but we're not even talking about calling the nuclear dust. Came up.

0: receivers going to go on.
1: But I'm talking about because they would not remove the...
0: They said that they can't remove it because they don't have the technology to remove it. They don't have the type of tractors. They say the only one... They told me directly. They said the only one that can remove it is China or the U.S. We're the only ones with the equipment. They said, you were right. It is a complete obliteration. With that being said, I want to get it. And they agreed to it, but then they took it back. But they'll agree to it eventually.
2: Meanwhile, Iranian Foreign Minister Abbas Araghchi said that for the moment, the issue of enriched uranium stockpiles is not under negotiation and discussions on the matter, and the matter has been postponed.
3: You know, the subject of our enriched material is a very complicated one, and we have now come to the conclusion with Americans that since it is very difficult, we are almost in a deadlock on this particular question, let's postpone it to the later stages of our negotiations. So for the time being, it is not under discussion, it's not under negotiation, but we will come to that subject in later stages.
2: Speaking about the Strait of Hormuz, the foreign minister said the waterway remains open to international shipping despite rising tensions. He noted that all vessels are free to pass, except those from nations at war with Iran or engaged in military action. The minister said Chinese have good intentions and welcomed any diplomacy by China in ending tensions in West Asia. As Trump weighs his decision whether to resume the war in Iran, the Pentagon is preparing for the possible return of military operations against Iran after last month's ceasefire paused Operation Epic Fury. Defense Secretary Pete Hegseth says more than 50,000 U.S. troops have been assigned to West Asia. According to reports, if combat resumes, the U.S. military plans to rename Operation Fury to Operation Sledgehammer. Israeli Prime Minister Benjamin Netanyahu declared that Israel is ready if hostilities resume. At the same time, U.S. officials signaled that diplomacy remains on the table, with Washington discussing another round of talks with Tehran in Pakistan. A Pakistani delegation arrived in Iran on Wednesday to explore a follow-up to the recent meeting in Islamabad, raising hopes that negotiations may continue despite the looming threat of renewed conflict. Is the Iran war a conflict of choice? And who will end up paying the bill? More importantly, it is a cost that keeps climbing. Iran's Foreign Minister Abbas Araghchi has handed Washington a set of indices, economic indices. Most of them are cost-effective. And then, with careful diplomatic restraint, he says, just forwards, you assess it yourself. Is that a subtle plea or perhaps a pointed warning? Since hostilities escalated, gas prices across the United States have surged. In many states, gas prices are above $5 per gallon. And White House is scrambling to ease the pain. That has squeezed American families at the pump before they even reach the grocery store. The stock market, which is already sitting at records, and what many economists warned was an inflated bubble, has grown more volatile by the week. But here's where it gets personal for Americans. Mortgage rates are rising at a time when home ownership was already slipping out of reach for millions. The cost of borrowing has gone up further, and auto loan delinquencies are even climbing. People cannot make payments. That is not just a statistic. It is fast turning into a family in crisis. Araghchi's message is clear. This war has a price tag, and America is paying for it. Was it avoidable? Many analysts, many diplomats, even some within Washington's own establishment would say yes. Iran also signaled that negotiations were not exhausted and that the table was not empty. This, then, is a core question, not just about Iran, not just about missiles or military posture, but about the bill landing on the doorsteps of American households who had no vote in the decision to go to war. So, is it a war of choice? Is it costs without consent? Araghchi says, do the math yourself. As the US and China battle over tariffs, technology, and global influence, one reality remains important.

possible to ignore. China's footprint inside America runs deep, from critical tech supply chains to controversial farmland purchases near military bases. China's presence stretches across multiple layers of the American economy. Here's a report.

0: As allies in World War II, President Franklin Roosevelt's mentions of the brave people of China, that's what they were, drew loud cheers in his speeches in the United States, and everybody loved what he had to say, just as many Chinese now love basketball and blue jeans. Chinese restaurants in America today outnumber the five largest fast food chains in the United States all combined. That's a pretty big statement.
1: From electronics and retail supply chains to restaurants and consumer goods, China remains deeply embedded in the U.S. culture. There are estimated to be more than 40,000 Chinese restaurants across the United States, more outlets than the combined total of McDonald's, Burger King, and KFC locations in America. Chinese cuisine has become one of the most widespread immigrant business success stories in the country. At the same time, China continues to play a major role in America's supply chain ecosystem, even after years of tariffs and de-risking. China remains a leading supplier of electronics, machinery, industrial inputs, and consumer products to the U.S. market. The trade relationship may have been under pressure, but economic interdependence still runs deep. One of the most politically sensitive aspects of China's footprint in America is land ownership. Over the past decade, Chinese investors and companies have acquired large tracts of agricultural land and commercial property across the United States. According to the U.S. Department of Agriculture, Chinese-linked entities owned nearly 350,000 acres of U.S. farmland by the end of 2023. That number remains a small fraction of total foreign-owned farmland in America, but the locations have triggered alarm in Washington, especially properties near military installations and critical infrastructure. The AI race is also tightening. New research suggests China has sharply narrowed the AI capability gap with the United States, while leading in patents, industrial robots, and several manufacturing-linked technologies. Beyond trade and tech, China's footprint inside America is increasingly being viewed through a national security lens. U.S. lawmakers and intelligence agencies have repeatedly raised concerns around espionage, cyber intrusions, and influence operations linked to Beijing. Chinese telecom firms, apps, and digital platforms have also faced investigations over data security concerns. But the recent Trump-Xi summit offers hopes for a trade reset. The China-U.S. relationship is now defined by a complex mix of dependence, competition, and mistrust. Business Bureau Report, we on Fortis One.
2: German Chancellor Friedrich Merz has questioned whether young Germans should pursue their future in the United States. Merz says he would no longer recommend education or work in the United States to his children. The German Chancellor cited the deteriorating social climate in the U.S. for his change in opinion.
3: I wouldn't recommend to my children today that they go to the U.S. to study and work there, simply because a certain social climate has suddenly developed there, and incidentally, the question of what well-educated young people can achieve used to be answered quite differently in America just a few years ago than it is today. Today, even the best educated people in America have great difficulty finding a job.
2: Merz's comments come amid worsening relations between Berlin and Washington. U.S. President Donald Trump and Merz have engaged in a series of public disagreements. Last month, Merz accused Trump of being humiliated by Iran and criticized what he described as the lack of a clear American strategy on Iran. Just days later, the Pentagon announced the withdrawal of 5,000 U.S. troops from Germany. Despite the escalating rhetoric, Merz later said he had a good phone call with the American president. But the differences between the two sides appear to run deeper than diplomacy. Berlin has rejected American pressure for NATO to take a direct role in the Iranian war. Germany has only left open the possibility of a limited naval role in the Strait of Hormuz after the fighting ends. At the same time, the

0: Trump administration has increasingly criticized Europe's political direction. In its national security strategy released last year, Washington warned that Europe faced what it called civilizational erasure. Harvey Weinstein's New York trial has ended in a mistrial after a deadlocked jury failed to reach a verdict following 3 days of deliberations. The unresolved charge is for third-degree rape stemming from an alleged March 2013 assault of Jessica Mann in a Manhattan hotel room. This marks the third time Weinstein has been tried on this specific count. A decision on whether to pursue a fourth trial is expected within 30 days. Mann testified that Weinstein forced her to have sex. The defense countered that the relationship was consensual, pointing to friendly correspondence Mann sent to Weinstein after the alleged incident. Following the mistrial, Mann stated she stands by her truth and the justice system despite the grueling process. Weinstein's spokesperson argued the deadlocked jury proves there is significant reasonable doubt. Weinstein remains incarcerated, sentencing for his recent conviction of sexually assaulting another woman, Miriam Haley, has been paused pending the resolution of the Mann count. He faces up to 25 years for the Haley conviction alone. Weinstein also continues to appeal a 16-year prison sentence from a separate 2023 rape conviction in LA. Cuba has restored power nationwide following a major blackout that affected 7 of the island's 15 provinces a day earlier. The crisis has intensified amid critically low fuel supplies on the island of nearly 10 million people, which Cuba says has been under a U.S. energy blockade since January. However, the U.S. says decades of poor management are to blame. Relations between the two countries remain tense. President Trump has imposed fresh sanctions on Cuba and has also spoken about the possibility of taking over the island. So, even so, diplomatic contacts are continuing. A high-level U.S. delegation visited Havana on April 10th in the first landing of a U.S. government aircraft in Cuba since 2016. On Thursday, CIA Director John Ratcliffe held talks with senior Cuban officials in Havana, with the Cuban government describing the meeting as an effort to ease tensions. In a related development, the Trump administration is reportedly preparing criminal charges against former Cuban President Raul Castro over the 1996 downing of 2 aircraft flown by the Miami-based exile group Brothers to the Rescue. 4 people were killed in that incident. Cuba said the planes had entered its airspace, while the United States maintained they were over international waters, a position later backed by the International Civil Aviation Organization. Meanwhile, Santiago de Cuba was plunged on May 14th into the latest outage affecting the whole country, with power returning to some areas later in the day. Frustration is also brewing over Cuba's new variable fuel pricing system, introduced to reflect the rising cost of importing fuel.
1: I'm looking for information at CUPET, but they haven't given me any information. Nothing has come out. So I also have a little boy who's a bit sick, and I'm looking for gasoline. We'll just have to wait for news from the government to tell us what they're finally going to do, whether it's over the counter or by ration card. We're desperate.
0: During a virtual United Nations briefing, United Nations and World Health Organization officials warned that deteriorating conditions are severely affecting Cuba's healthcare system.
2: The human cost, as outlined, is already significant and continues to grow. More than 100,000 patients, including over 11,000 children, are waiting for surgeries that have been delayed due to power outages or supply shortages. Around 5 million people are living with chronic conditions and are currently at risk of interrupting life-sustaining treatments, including 16,000 patients requiring radiotherapy and more than 12,000 patients currently undergoing chemotherapy.
0: Some gas stations in Havana remain empty and unoccupied as Cuba begins implementing variable pricing for fuel sold in foreign currencies. This measure is aimed at addressing rising import costs. Prices at service stations may now fluctuate based on

0: factors such as suppliers, freight, supply routes, insurance, and global market volatility.
1: Undoubtedly, this is a step forward to achieve that. Whoever has the means, the currency, dollars, acquires it. Fuel until the economy manages to stabilize one way or another, and there is more to offer in this case to the people.
0: Five Italian divers are feared dead in Maldives after a deep-sea cave diving expedition ended in tragedy. The group disappeared on Thursday after failing to return from a dive near an underwater cave system. One body was recovered on the same day, while search teams are continuing efforts to locate the remaining four. According to officials, the divers reportedly descended far below the officially permitted limit of 30 meters. Investigators are now examining how the group ended up diving at such dangerous depths. Italy's foreign ministry confirmed all five victims were Italian nationals. Four of the divers were part of a University of Genoa team, including an ecology professor, her daughter, and two researchers. The fifth was an Italian diving instructor. In response to the tragedy, the Maldives has suspended the operating license of the luxury vessel MV Duke of York. The 36-meter vessel is designed to host up to 25 guests and is commonly used for diving expeditions across the island nation. President Mohamed Moizu traveled to Vavu Atoll to observe the search operations. He was briefed by the Coast Guard and other officials. And according to the Maldivian Coast Guard, the search for the bodies has been hampered by bad weather. The tragedy is being described as one of the deadliest diving accidents in the Maldives in recent years. It has renewed scrutiny over diving safety standards in the popular tourist destination. In Gaza's displacement camps, a group of young girls is fighting back, not on the battlefield, but in a boxing ring built between tents. In Khan Yunis, boxing has become more than a sport for displaced girls, battling the trauma of war, loss, and survival.
2: I come here to practice boxing to unleash the energy, fear, pressure, sadness, and depression we were going through. We came to practice boxing. We train with the coach and on the punching bag.
3: At first, I started playing volleyball. The coach came and asked me to watch boxing, and I liked it very much. I felt that it gave me energy and strength, made me brave, and allowed me to unleash pent-up energy.
0: And finally, Indonesia is all set to debut the first giant panda born in the country. The cub was born in November at Taman Safari, Indonesia, in West Java, to a pair of pandas loaned by China to the country. Thank you for watching.

In the last 2 years, in the whole world, this is the only one baby giant panda who born outside China. So, this is an amazing victory.

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1: Campaigns, elections, alliances, controversies, and power play. 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
2: Where darkness hides behind every corner. Where the truth is stranger than fiction. A show that dives deep into the stories which shock and mystify. The victims, the accused, and the sinister plot. Prime Crime is your front row seat to darkness. From the bustling trading floors of Wall Street to the vibrant exchanges of Asian stock markets, WeOn breaks it down for you to make sense of what's happening. As we reveal the key factors behind events, strategic battles, and the game-changing business decisions that shape the world. We bring you all of this and more on World Business Watch.
3: 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Climate Tracker on WeOn World is One.
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2: Where darkness hides behind every corner.

On the 11th of May, the Indian Prime Minister Narendra Modi visited the Somnath Temple in Gujarat to participate in the Somnath Amrut Parv, celebrating 75 years of the temple's reconstruction. The Prime Minister offered prayers on this auspicious occasion and even released a special 75 rupee coin to commemorate the milestone. Hello and welcome to Inside South Asia. I'm Kripa. Let's get started.

0: Attacks and deadly blasts have once again rocked Pakistan last week. At least 15 police personnel were killed in northwestern Pakistan on the 9th of May when a suicide bomber rammed an explosives-laden vehicle into a police checkpoint, following which the police officers rushing to the scene were ambushed by the militants. A couple of days later, on the 12th of May, 10 people were killed and a dozen others were wounded in a massive bomb blast at a crowded market once again in the restive northwestern border province of Khyber Pakhtunkhwa. Our next report brings you the details.
1: Pakistan is fighting a war within, and in a major cause of concern, appears to be struggling to rein in the insurgents.
2: On 9th of May, the insurgency hit border province of Khyber Pakhtunkhwa was jolted by yet another militant attack.
1: First, a suicide attacker detonated a car bomb at a police checkpoint, after which more than 100 militants stormed the police checkpost, opening fire which resulted in the death of at least 15 police personnel.
3: Following last night's attack on the Fateh Hill police checkpoint in Banno, approximately 11 dead bodies, which had been buried under the debris, have been received at the district headquarters hospital. In addition, 5 injured individuals have also been brought to the district hospital, where they were immediately provided with medical treatment in the emergency department.
4: My house is 2 furlongs away from this post. When the explosion happened, the doors of 2 rooms in my house fell down. Then smoke started rising and shooting also started. I couldn't go outside the gate of the house. The children started crying in the house.
1: According to police officials, the militants also used quadcopters along with heavy weaponry in the attack. In the immediate aftermath of the attack, claimed by a militant alliance known as Ittehad-ul-Mujahideen, ambulances from rescue agencies and civil hospitals rushed to the scene and a state of emergency was soon declared in government hospitals in the city of Banu. It is to be noted that in recent years, Banu has been gripped by militant activity that has grown across Pakistan's border regions. On Monday, Islamabad, after concluding that the attack was masterminded by terrorists residing in Afghanistan, summoned the top Afghan diplomat in the country, though the ruling Taliban government rejected the allegations as baseless. As tensions escalated between Pakistan and Afghanistan, the very next day, 10 people were killed and dozens others were wounded in a massive bomb blast at the crowded Naurang Bazaar in northwestern Pakistan. Such was the impact of the massive blast that shop fronts were damaged and vehicles were mangled. Even as people rushed to help the wounded and emergency vehicles raced to the site.
5: The blast occurred at the Fatak area where traffic police personnel are deployed on daily duty. I was about 300 to 400 feet away from the site of the explosion. When I heard the blast, I felt that something had exploded. I looked up and saw smoke rising. When I arrived here, I witnessed very horrific scenes. Injured people were lying there on spot, and bodies were also present. People were lifting the bodies on their own and transporting them to the hospital. After that, rescue teams arrived and police also came. However, 2 traffic police personnel have been martyred here.
1: Since the Taliban stormed back to power in Kabul in August 2021, Islamabad, troubled by a spike of attacks on its security forces, has repeatedly accused the Taliban government of providing a haven to anti-Pakistan militant groups, including Tehreek-e-Taliban Pakistan. Taliban has refuted these allegations, calling the militancy Pakistan's domestic problem. On Tuesday, the United Nations published a report saying that in the first 3 months of 2026, at least 372 Afghan civilians were killed and 397 others were wounded in conflict between Taliban government forces and Pakistan. A lasting deal between the two countries has proven to be elusive despite several rounds of talks, with reportedly the security issues proving to be a major sticking point.
2: The 2 brazen militant attacks within a span of a few days in the restive Khyber Pakhtunkhwa province
1: have once again underlined the threat Pakistan is facing on the home front.
0: Every year, with the arrival of summer, India braces itself for blistering heat waves. Few places, however, endure conditions as searing as the country's western desert salt pans, where summer temperatures routinely cross 45 degrees Celsius and can shoot up to 50 degrees. Our next story is about salt workers who spend 8 months on these remote salt pans and their fight for survival in almost unbearable temperatures.
1: The western state of Gujarat produces roughly 3/4 of India's total salt output. In Gujarat's little run of Kutch, up to 50,000 workers spend 8 punishing months on the remote salt pans without electricity, healthcare, even bereft of the shade of a tree. Heavily reliant on water tankers to deliver drinking and washing water every 25 days, these salt workers use shaded rest breaks, cloth-cooled water bottles, and staggered hours to survive the sweltering heat.
3: I have been working in this heat for 30 years. It is hot and it gives me a headache. But we have to do it to earn our livelihood.
6: We take pills if our health becomes bad. We take pills when the body aches or there's pain. We keep taking pills. I take medicines and then continue working.
7: It does hurt. The skin breaks and sometimes there is bleeding because the salt is very harsh.
1: While the dry heat makes life punishing and intolerable, it also makes the desert ideal for salt production. The salt is produced by pumping saline water from bore wells into shallow pans, where the liquid evaporates under the scorching sun and the dry summer wind. Workers rake the surface daily to ensure even crystallization. Over weeks, a thick crust of salt forms, which the workers break and stack into mounds. But in an unforgiving landscape without trees or natural shade, the sun reflects harshly off the white salt crust.

0: The only respite is offered by makeshift huts, essentially frames of sticks, draped with coarse homespun cloth and plastered with wild donkey dung. The dung blocks the sun and allows heat to escape, while the rough cloth allows some air to pass through, providing the much-needed relief for a few hours during stifling afternoons.
1: For 8 months, they go to the run of Kutch to make salt. They leave at the end of September and return at the end of April. For the entire 8 months, they stay there with their families. Around 8,500 families make salt there. In the run of Kutch, temperatures can rise up to 50 degrees. This heat has both positive and negative aspects. The higher the heat, the quicker the salt-making process. On the other hand, due to the intense heat, salt workers have to deal with loo and related illnesses. This problem is mainly during the afternoon, otherwise it is quite cool in the evening.
0: Though enduring harsh conditions has always come with the territory, this year, the India Meteorological Department forecasts an above normal number of heat wave days across several regions, including Gujarat. Fatigue, dizziness, and nausea, telltale signs of heat stress, are frequently reported by the workers. For some, the consequence of this grueling existence is tragically deadly. What's especially concerning is that India has no fixed legal temperature at which work must stop and mainly relies on IMD heat wave thresholds. But for around 8,500 families working in the run of Kutch with no agricultural land or livestock, there aren't many alternatives available.
2: Bangladesh, like other Asian countries, is grappling with an energy crisis triggered by the West Asia war that is weighing down an already struggling economy. At the center of this slowdown lies its export-dependent garment industry, which is the backbone of its economy. Against this dismal backdrop, policymakers find themselves walking a tightrope as efforts to stabilize supply chains collide with rising fiscal pressures and shrinking external options. Our next report tells you more.
3: Bangladesh, the South Asian nation of 170 million people, struggled to steady a fledgling economy already weighed down by rising costs and slowing growth. The closure of the Strait of Hormuz delivered yet another setback to the nation's fragile financial system. The global shipping chokehold, through which a significant portion of the world's oil supplies pass, has sent energy prices soaring and disrupted critical fuel supply chains across South Asia. Bangladesh, heavily dependent on imported energy, has found itself in an increasingly vulnerable position. Soaring fuel costs are driving up inflation, straining household budgets, and putting immense pressure on industries, ranging from transport to manufacturing. For many Bangladeshis, life today has increasingly become a waiting game outside petrol pumps as they struggle to secure fuel. The 53-year-old father of four children, Tariqul Islam, who lost his savings after a setback in his clothing business about 18 months ago, turned to motorbike ride sharing to support his family. But in recent weeks, life has been unusually tough as he has been spending longer hours standing in queues for fuel.
1: If this situation continues, we will have to move back to our village and find some other way to earn a living. It is not possible to survive in Dhaka by doing ride sharing under these conditions.
3: With a respite in sight, Dhaka appears to have few options left. Even if global energy prices remain at current levels, the government could be forced to spend an additional $1.07 billion on liquefied natural gas subsidies. During the April-June quarter alone, further stretching public finances. In a bid to secure stable supplies, Bangladesh has increasingly turned to its neighbours, particularly India. It is to be noted that New Delhi has diversified its energy imports through sources, including Russia, and has responded positively to Dhaka's request for help. At the same time, authorities have introduced a series of austerity measures to manage the worsening situation. Gas and diesel shortages have led to more frequent power cuts in industrial zones, disrupting factory operations and threatening export output. The government has also shut down fertilizer

0: factories to divert gas towards power generation, limited evening hours for shopping malls, and introduced fuel rationing. The World Bank, in its April assessment, warned that Bangladesh's economic growth could slow to 3.9% for the fiscal year ending in June. It also cautioned that a prolonged closure of the strait can further drive inflation, widen the current account deficit, and place even greater pressure on government finances through higher energy subsidies.
1: I think one is the impact on inflation. The second element is also because of the initial response with stabilizer, including subsidies when it comes to energy and fertilizer. That is obviously making the fiscal situation more difficult. And then a potential risk on weakening the current account, including because the added cost of imports. So that means the room for maneuver is quite limited. And the longer the shock is going to be there, the more difficult it will be.
0: As the West Asia conflict enters its fourth month, its impact is proving particularly severe for the country's garment industry, the world's second largest after China. The crucial sector, which generates around $39 billion annually and employs nearly 4 million people, mostly rural women, is negotiating a tough time. Business leaders say the price of petroleum-based materials such as sewing threads, poly bags and cartons have risen sharply, while factories are also spending more on diesel power generators to cope with frequent blackouts.
2: Because of the energy, the production drops about 30 to 40%. And the cost of doing business has increased about 35 to 40% also. The local demand has been dropped because of the inflation's high getting high.
0: With the cost of doing business increasing significantly and the fuel crisis exhibiting little signs of easing up, the fear is thousands of Bangladeshi garment workers could end up losing their livelihoods, thereby weakening one of the country's most critical engines of economic growth.
3: The Maldives is moving closer to signing a bilateral free trade agreement with India by the end of 2026. In an exclusive chat with our assistant editor of Foreign Affairs, Siddhant Sibyl, Maldives Foreign Minister talks about this and more as both countries celebrate 60 years of diplomatic relations.
4: How do you characterize India-Maldives relationship?
5: I believe that we have a very long-standing relationship, very close bilateral relations, and it is the 60th anniversary of diplomatic relations between our two countries. Maldives recognize this, and India being a partner has a lot of positives. India has also been the first responder when the Maldives needed assistance at times of COVID, providing the vaccine. And on the 3rd November, when we needed the assistance to support the Maldives, and there historically, we several times when we need consular assistance, bilaterally when we needed support for our development projects, support for our budget in order to ensure that the people of Maldives survive and their expectations are met. Free trade agreement negotiations or consultations have already been convened in the Maldives. The Commerce Minister has agreed today at our meeting that he will extend an invitation to our Economic Minister, and we will try to sign the free trade agreement, inshallah, this year.
3: Mother's Day is a special time around the world where we honor mothers with flowers, family get-togethers, and slicing into delicious cakes. But in Pakistan this year, the occasion carried a different mood. As thousands took to the streets to demand women's rights, the yearly march unfolded alongside Mother's Day celebrations as demonstrators called attention to issues of women's safety, equality, and basic rights in the country.
6: On Mother's Day in the port city of Karachi, hundreds took to the streets for the annual Aurat March or Women's March, transforming a day of familial celebration into a powerful plea for women's rights. Demonstrators, including women, students, activists, and the transgender community members, marched together, chanting slogans, demanding freedom and protection against the oppression of women and transgenders. largely conservative Pakistani society is viewed by many as riddled with structural and social barriers stifling the potential of women.
7: The responsibility of the government is to provide the services, the public health services, the economic ability, all these things are related to schooling. But your whole environment, your basic rights are all part of an ecosystem, and there are many responsibilities of the government that they have to fulfill.
6: Since 2018, this annual Women's March has grown into the country's most potent crusade for women's rights and gender justice. Usually, the Women's March has been held in major Pakistani cities on the 8th of March, the International Women's Day. But the significant social event was delayed this year due to the Islamic holy month of Ramzan. The delay, however, added a different dimension to the selected theme as the rally coincided with Mother's Day. A prominent issue in focus is the very idea of good daughters, a reference to the societal expectations and pressures placed on women within families and communities.
7: The slogan of the march is, "My body, my choice, my life, my authority." The state has no role in deciding what choices I make in my own life for my well-being and for the future generations to come. And today, since it is Mother's Day, it makes even more sense for me to be here. I'm a mother myself. Today, I'm not here for myself only. I'm here for my children as well.
6: During the rally, participants underlined the need for safer environments for women, the need for the enforcement of women's rights, and an end to the discriminatory laws of the country. The acknowledgement and criminalization of marital rape emerged as one of the central demands.
8: So we are saying that marital rape should be acknowledged as rape, should be punished, the rapist should be punished and not allowed to go free. So that's one of our major demands this year. Then we are also demanding shelter and safety for women, because women have no spaces of shelter in this city, in this province. There are very few shelters where women can go to.
6: Since its inception, the Women's March has grown into one of the most important social movements in Pakistan. The supporters of the movement view it as a necessary platform to discuss issues often relegated to the margins. The fiery speeches and the public displays of protest has frequently sparked national debates. Over public morality, the limits of protest and the role of social movements in a deeply conservative society. Some of the slogans, placards, and artistic expressions displayed also elicited strong reactions from Pakistan's conservative circles. The critics contend that certain messages promoted during the demonstrations don't align with traditional social values. Yet, despite the controversy surrounding it, the Women's March continues to draw massive crowds each year. And with every edition, the call for greater women's rights, fair representation, and freedom continues to grow louder. The question is the Pakistani ruling establishment and the conservative circle paying attention?
3: That's all we have in our show today. But before we go, here is a moment of pride for South Asia at Cannes 2026. In a major breakthrough for Nepalese cinema, the thriller film Elephants in the Fog will have its world premiere on the 20th of May at the Uncertain Regards section of the festival. This is the first time a Nepali feature film has been officially selected for the esteemed film festival. Take a look, and I will see you next week.
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2: From the bustling trading floors of Wall Street to the vibrant exchanges of Asian stock markets, We On breaks it down for you to make sense of what's happening. 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
2: Where darkness hides behind every corner. Where the truth is stranger than fiction. A show that dives deep into the stories which shock and mystify. The victims, the accused, and the sinister float. Prime Crime is your front row seat to darkness.
3: In-depth coverage of global issues broken down into facts,

Welcome back and thank you for staying with us. We are live on We On Wild as One American Joker, our top stories. A Maldivian military diver has died while participating in search operations to locate the four Italian scuba divers who are presumed dead in Vavu Atoll. The Democratic Republic of Congo's health minister says that the strain of Ebola causing the latest outbreak in the country has a very high lethality rate. He adds that there is no vaccine or treatment available for it. At least 8 people have been killed and over 30 others injured after a freight train and a bus collided in Thailand's capital Bangkok.

Tens of thousands of people took to the streets of London to participate in two separate political demonstrations. Some people were participating in a rally to mark Nakba Day, while others demonstrated as part of a rally organized by far-right activist Tommy Robinson.

The CEO of German automaking giant Mercedes-Benz says he has not ruled out entering the defense industry. The company had previously produced military equipment for the Nazis during World War II.

Prime Minister Narendra Modi meets King Willem Alexander and Queen Maxima of the Netherlands. This comes after the Prime Minister attended an event by the Indian diaspora in the country.

0: President Donald Trump's visit to China began with hope of breakthroughs on outstanding issues of bilateral and global concerns. But the U.S. president's 43-hour trip to China seems to have been a non-event on this front, as details about policy achievements during Trump's China visit remain sketchy. Let's now take a look at the events that made headlines. Underneath the friendly posture, both sides created a firewall of cybersecurity. The U.S. delegation entered China under an unprecedented digital lockdown. Personal phones, laptops, and tablets were replaced by temporary clean devices with minimal data and restricted access. The U.S. delegation exchanged messages via tightly monitored systems. Officials were also asked to avoid hotel Wi-Fi and public charging stations. Donald Trump and Xi Jinping shook hands at the Great Hall of the People in Beijing. Both leaders posed for a picture. Trump and Xi Jinping held bilateral talks at this venue and then headed to the 600-year-old Temple of Heaven. That's where Trump said that China is beautiful in response to a question on Taiwan.
1: How were your talks, sir?
2: Great.
1: Did you talk about Taiwan?
2: Great place. Incredible. China is beautiful.
1: Did you talk about Taiwan, Mr. President?
3: Thank you.
2: Thank you very much.
4: Mr. President, did you talk about Taiwan?

0: Day one.
1: Thank you, press.
2: Behind the scenes, a heated exchange took place between Chinese and American journalists. The incident happened when the American journalist attempted to join President Trump's motorcade. Following the bilateral meeting, during the exchange, a Chinese journalist said, and I quote, "This is my country." On the second day of Trump's China visit, Xi took him for a tour of his 1,500-acre compound called Zhongnanhai. The U.S. president asked Xi if he often brings foreign dignitaries to the compound. Xi said that it's rare. But Russian President Putin had been there. The U.S. president seemed impressed by the roses in the Zhongnanhai Gardens, and he also asked Xi Jinping to give him rose seeds for the White House Rose Garden.
3: These are the most beautiful roses anyone's ever seen. I asked the president, could you get me some for the Rose Garden? And he said, yes. I've never seen roses so big.
2: Among all the moments, one picture is going viral on social media. It shows Donald Trump and Xi Jinping sitting side by side. In this picture, Trump appears to be seated a little below Xi Jinping. The seat, in fact, seems small for his size. Xi looks to be sitting above Trump in a similar-looking seat. According to the White House, U.S. president's height is 6'3", while Chinese President Xi Jinping is between 5'9 and 5'11". That would make the height difference between the two leaders at least 4 inches. But it appears to be a little less in real-life pictures. On his way back to Washington, the U.S. president was asked if he had questioned Xi about China's alleged cyber attacks on the U.S. The president responded saying the U.S. also spies on China.
4: Look, no, I'm talking about spying. The question was asked to me yesterday, I guess. What about the fact that China's spying in the United States? I said, well, one of those things, because we spy like hell on them too.
2: Trump's China visit seemed to be all about pleasantries, but no substantial takeaways have emerged for the U.S. president. Issues like Taiwan, Iran, trade, and tech still remain unresolved. And joining us live from Washington, D.C. is Dr. Charles Kupchan. He's a senior fellow at the Council on Foreign Relations. Dr. Kupchan, thank you very much for your time and joining us at this hour. I want to begin with your take on the optics that happened in China.
5: Well, I think that Trump really had one main objective in this trip, and that is to send a signal to Xi Jinping that he wants to try to lower the temperature, to de-escalate the building rivalry that we've seen over the last decade or so, really going back to the Obama era, then the Trump first term, then the Biden era. The relationship was really getting worse and worse. And I don't think that the effort was either successful or unsuccessful. This was the opening gambit. This was Trump offering his hand to Xi Jinping, saying, hey, let's try to do better. Let's try to work together. Whether the Chinese are ready to respond, we don't yet know. We'll only know in the coming weeks and months when we see whether this opening by Trump leads to concrete efforts to work together on Iran, on Ukraine, on trade, on AI, on climate change, on the whole host of issues that are on the U.S.-China agenda.
2: Dr. Kupchan, what do you think for you was the greatest takeaway from his trip? Because many analysts and many critics did say that they don't see anything or they don't see any outcome of this trip, because at the end of the day, Trump was in China. He presented himself as a leader who is willing to talk and participate with China for the longest time in American history. But what really for you stood out in this trip?
5: You know, I'm not a big fan of Donald Trump on many foreign policy issues, but I give him credit for doing the right thing when it comes to China. The American foreign policy community is very hawkish on China, very much interested in a building confrontation, seeing China as a threat to the United States. And I do think that we're now in an era of globalization, of interdependence, of countries being fused together, where we need to find ways of working with others, including those that are on the other side of the ideological and geopolitical dividing line. So I give Trump credit for challenging that consensus in favor of confrontation with China and trying to hold out his hand and say, let's try to do better, Mr. Xi. Let's see if we can work together. Mm-hmm. What I don't know yet, what nobody knows yet, is whether this is going to work or whether this is an offer that in the end of the day will not be reciprocated by China.
2: Mm-hmm. Dr. Putin, lastly, comparing this with the last time both leaders met, that is President Xi and President Trump, President Xi looked more cold or colder back then. He also still looks cold towards Trump, and Trump presented a very awkward outlook or body language, sort of like fear or reserved. Did you read that?
5: Well, you know, first of all, I would point out that this was the first trip of an American president to China in almost 10 years. Mm-hmm. And that just speaks to this issue that I've been discussing, and that is, you know, these are the two superpowers, the two big gorillas on the block. They need to talk to each other. And in a sense, it's long overdue for an American president to be with the Chinese president in Beijing. That conversation needs to grow. I agree with you, however, that it was a somewhat awkward meeting. You look at the body language. You look at the degree to which almost nothing concrete was said in public. And clearly there was a discomfort there. I think in some respects, Xi Jinping didn't know what to make of the American president coming and trying to be nice to him, trying to find a way of breaking the ice and working together. It's an initial gambit. It may go nowhere, but as I said earlier, I think it was the right thing for Donald Trump to do.
2: Dr. Kupchan, it's good to see you. We'll have to end this discussion here. Thank you for talking to us today.
5: Good to see you too. Bye-bye.
2: A new report says British Prime Minister Keir Starmer is readying for a leadership battle with a big defence boost. According to The Times, he's expected to approve an £18 billion increase in defence spending. This as he faces a battle for political survival. Senior defence insiders cited in the report say the investment would enable armed forces to modernise and prepare to fight a future war. This comes weeks after Jonathan Powell, the National Security Advisor, wrote to Starmer. According to the report, he warned that Britain would struggle to maintain its position on the world stage without a significant increase in spending. He also warned that armed forces could not afford the jets, munitions, and advanced technology that the country needs to fight a future war unless the budget is increased. Prime Minister Starmer is expected to approve the spending boost as soon as next week. If that happens, it would bring an end to months of delays and internal rows. This is amid concerns in the Treasury that it would be unaffordable. However, it remains unclear how the increases in spending will be funded, even as a Whitehall source insisted that it would be fully affordable. Meanwhile, a UK government spokesperson says work is underway to finalise a defence investment plan. It will be published as soon as possible. The developments come at a crucial juncture. Starmer's premiership is under severe threat as Andy Burnham, the mayor of Greater Manchester, attempts to return to Westminster and challenge him for the prime minister's position. Starmer had pledged to put defence and security at the heart of his premiership. This was against the backdrop of continuing wars in Ukraine and Iran. He had expressed an ambition to reach 3% of GDP in the next parliament. The Singaporean police are warning of a sophisticated new wave of fraud. This comes after a businessman lost nearly $3.8 million in a scam involving fake government officials, forged documents, and an AI-generated video conference. The case has raised fresh concerns about how artificial intelligence is making impersonation scams more convincing. The Singaporean police say scammers are targeting business professionals who have had prior dealings with government officials. The fraudsters allegedly posed as senior state figures and invited victims to attend high-level virtual meetings with the prime minister, ministers, and other officials. In one such case, a man received a WhatsApp message displaying the profile photo of Cabinet Secretary Wong Hong Kyung. The message claimed he was required to join an urgent government discussion with Prime Minister Lawrence Wong. Soon after, the victim received an email from a Proton mail account claiming to belong to the Cabinet Secretary. The scammers requested money related to the situation in the Strait of Hormuz. To make it believable, the email carried the Singaporean Prime Minister's signature with a promise of reimbursement within 15 days. The victim was also asked to sign a non-disclosure agreement and submit identification documents. After complying, he was invited to a Zoom video conference that appeared to include the Prime Minister, senior government figures, and international officials. But the police say the entire video call was fabricated using AI-generated deepfakes. Following the meeting, the man transferred at least $3.8 million through a series of transactions into a corporate bank account. The Singapore Police Force say several similar cases have emerged in recent weeks. Three individuals have been arrested and charged for their suspected role in related offences. Singaporean authorities are now urging the public to verify all requests for money, even if they appear to come from high-ranking officials. In the NIT-UG 2026 paper leak case, the CBI has secured 10-day judicial custody of chemistry lecturer P.V. Kulkarni and another suspect, Manisha Wagmare, from Delhi's Rouse Avenue Court. The CBI has said that Wagmare and Kulkarni were involved in obtaining and distributing the leaked NEET exam paper. Meanwhile, the United Doctors Front has approached the Supreme Court seeking the dissolution of the National Testing Agency in its present form. This follows the NEET paper leak controversy and the subsequent cancellation of the exam. According to the CBI, Kulkarni was associated with an NTA's question paper setting panel, and he allegedly dictated questions, multiple choice options, and correct answers to students. This was during special coaching sessions conducted at his residence in Pune in the last week of April. The CBI says the handwritten notes prepared by students during these sessions exactly matched the actual NEET UG 2026 question paper scheduled for May 3rd. Investigators claim students paid several lakh rupees to attend the sessions. The CBI says its probe has now traced the actual source of the chemistry paper leak. Officials allege that Kulkarni initially tried to sell the paper locally before expanding the operation through a wider network with the help of co-accused Manisha. The agency is also examining the possible involvement of others connected to the question paper preparation process. Sources indicate the investigation is now focused on everyone who had access to the paper before it was sealed, including subject experts, professors, and members of the paper-setting panel. The probe has additionally brought coaching institutes under scrutiny. The CBI has questioned the director of a coaching center based in Maharashtra and conducted searches linked to the case. Kulkarni is the eighth person arrested in connection with the case. Earlier, the CBI arrested Manisha along with six others. A group of petitioners will now move the Supreme Court of India after the Madhya Pradesh High Court declared that the disputed Bhoj Shala complex in Madhya Pradesh is fundamentally a Saraswati temple. The High Court ended permissions for religious prayers, that is, religious prayers by Muslim people or Muslims at the site. Petitioners from the Muslim community have alleged flaws in the survey conducted by the Archaeological Survey of India and raised concerns over procedural lapses in the High Court's ruling. The objections came after the Indore bench, Madhya Pradesh High Court, quashed the ASI's 2003 order, allowing Muslims to offer Friday prayers at the disputed structure. The court also advised the Muslim community to seek alternative land for mosque.
0: माँ ने हमारी सुन ली है शासन प्रशासन के माध्यम से संघर्षों की जीत है धार के हर एक एक व्यक्ति की जीत है धार जिले के हर एक व्यक्ति की जीत है साथ में जिन्हों 1400 लोगों के ऊपर प्रकरण दर्ज हुआ 14 लोगों के ऊपर रासुका हुई है और 3 लोग हमारे जो शहीद हुए हैं आज ये जीत उनको भी समर्पित है आज बड़ा आनंद का दिन है
2: 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Earlier, the Madhya Pradesh High Court ordered an ASI survey to examine the nature and historical features and features of the site. Hindu devotees entered the Bhoj Shala complex to offer prayers a day after the High Court verdict granted Hindus permission to offer prayers inside the structure. Security has also been increased near the complex. Over the past 6 decades, James Bond has evolved from a Cold War spy to a brooding, high-stakes action hero. Through changing times, 6 different lead actors and shifting geopolitical landscapes, the 007 franchise has remained a titan at the global box office. Let's now take a look at the fascinating financial evolution of cinema's most enduring secret agent when Sean Connery first uttered the words Bond, James Bond. Few could have predicted the cinematic juggernaut that would follow. The franchise had a relatively modest start in 1962 with Dr. No, which operated on a $1.1 million budget but grossed an impressive $59.5 million globally. The 1963 espionage thriller from Russia with Love earned $78.9 million. It was 1964's Goldfinger that turned Bond into a true cultural phenomenon, introducing iconic gadgets and raking in $124.9 million. In 1965, Thunderball earned $141.2 million worldwide. 1967's You Only Live Twice earned $111.6 million. George Lazenby's single outing, released in 1969 on Her Majesty's Secret Service, made a worldwide gross of $64.6 million, though it was overlooked at the box office during its initial run. The movie was hailed by critics in the later eras. Roger Moore took over the role of James Bond in the 1970s and 80s. Moore's 1973 debut in Leave and Let Die was a hit, grossed $126.4 million. The following year, The Man with the Golden Gun earned $97.6 million. In 1977, The Spy Who Loved Me earned $185.4 million. The 1981 release For Your Eyes Only maintained strong box office numbers with $194.9 million. In 1983, Octopussy earned $183.7 million. Moore's final outing in 1985 was A View to a Killing or to a Kill, which earned $152.4 million. Timothy Dalton delivered a Bond that closely mirrored Ian Fleming's original novels. The 1987 film The Living Daylights earned $191.2 million. The 1989 release License to Kill earned $156.2 million. Following the end of the Cold War, many critics wondered if James Bond was still relevant. Pierce Brosnan proved he is absolutely there to stay. The franchise staged a massive comeback in 1995 with GoldenEye. The movie earned $352 million globally. Brosnan's second film in 1997, Tomorrow Never Dies, earned $333 million. Continuing the consistent upward trend of the era, 1999 release The World Is Not Enough grossed $361.8 million. Brosnan's era peaked with 2002 release Die Another Day, which had pulled in $432 million. Daniel Craig's casting famously faced initial backlash, but he quickly silenced critics by rebooting the franchise with his brutal emotional intensity. The 2006 reboot, Casino Royale, and $606 million 2008 release Quantum of Solace was impacted by a writer's strike, but it still managed to earn $586.1 million. The absolute pinnacle of Bond's box office dominance arrived in 2012 with Skyfall, the movie which was celebrating the franchise's 50th anniversary and $1.108 billion. Till date, it is the first and only Bond film to cross the billion-dollar mark, while 2015 release Spectre achieved $880.7 million. In 2021, despite several COVID restrictions, No Time to Die grossed $771.2 million. Man, that's the latest at this hour. Thank you for watching. Do stay with us. This is Beyond Wilders 1.

0: This is our brand new edition of South India, a daily dynamic show that will capture the pulse of the southern Indian state.
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Hello and welcome. You're watching World at War. My name is Mohammed Saleh. The Strait of Malacca is the absolute jugular vein of global trade. It is a narrow stretch of water, 900 kilometers long and from 65 to 250

50 kilometers wide between the Malay Peninsula to the northeast and the Indonesian island of Sumatra to the southwest, connecting the Andaman Sea and the South China Sea. As the main shipping channel between the Indian and the Pacific Oceans, it is one of the most important shipping lanes in the world. An estimated 94,000 vessels pass through the strait every single year, making it the busiest strait in the world, carrying about 25% of the world's traded goods, including oil, Chinese manufactured products, coal, palm oil, and Indonesian coffee. As of 2024, over 35% of oil transported by sea and 20% of the gas flowed through the strait. Every single day, an estimated 23 million barrels of oil, and almost about a quarter of the world's maritime trade, squeezes through this bottleneck. It is such a critical choke point for China that the Chinese even have a name for it. They call it the Malacca Dilemma. It is the biggest strategic vulnerability that the Chinese have that threatens Beijing's ability to even operate if the strait were to be shut down. Consider this. China depends on the Strait of Malacca for roughly 80% of its imported crude oil and over 60% of its total trade volume. China is heavily reliant on a single narrow sea lane that it does not even control. The strait is bordered by Indonesia, Malaysia, and Singapore, and has a significant presence of the United States Navy and its regional allies. In the event of a geopolitical conflict or a blockade, China fears that its economy could be easily paralyzed. The Malacca Dilemma is a term that was coined back in 2003 by Hu Jintao. The China's Belt and Road Initiative, that has sought to build land routes for trade, in fact, is actually an attempt to break China's absolute reliance on the Strait of Malacca. But has China really succeeded in breaking itself free from the vulnerabilities of the Strait of Malacca? Well, not really. And now there is a new player that is making its entry in its bid to dominate the Strait of Malacca. India's Great Nicobar Project intends to change the very dimensions of who can strategically control the Malacca Strait. India is spending nearly $10 billion, that's almost about 90,000 crore rupees, to turn a remote pristine island into a massive military and logistics fortress. This is the Great Nicobar Island, and by building here, India isn't just upgrading its infrastructure, it is positioning a permanent geostrategic knife right at the throat of the Malacca Strait. The Great Nicobar Island project sits a mere 40 nautical miles from the western entrance of the Malacca Strait. Now, to put that in perspective, if you stood on the southern tip of the Great Nicobar at Campbell Bay, you're closer to Sumatra, Indonesia, than you are to the Indian mainland. For years, this island was mostly untouched rainforest. But the Indian government's mega project is completely transforming 166 square kilometers of it. The blueprint features three core pillars: a massive international container transshipment terminal at the Galathea Bay, a sprawling Greenfield International Airport, a highly advanced dual-use military and civilian complex. This isn't just a port, it's a permanent unsinkable aircraft carrier that is parked right at the front door of the Strait of Malacca. So why does this terrify Beijing? Well, it all comes down to surveillance and strike capability. China had tried to hem India in by building dual-purpose ports in Pakistan, Myanmar, Sri Lanka, Bangladesh, and Maldives, a strategy known as the String of Pearls. But none of these ports can solve their vulnerability inside the Malacca Strait. With the Great Nicobar Project, India is establishing absolute maritime domain awareness and a dominance over the Strait of Malacca that no other nation, even with their advanced navies, can exert. By upgrading the local naval air station INS Bars and by building a deep water military berth, the Indian Navy can permanently deploy fighter jets, anti-submarine warfare aircraft, and warships

0: right at the mouth of the Strait of Malacca. If a conflict breaks out with China on the high seas, India doesn't need to sail a fleet from its mainland. Its forces are already there, and they can track every Chinese submarine, intercept every cargo vessel, and effectively shut down the Malacca Strait to hostile traffic. As the Iran war and Iran's capture of the Strait of Hormuz has shown, to dominate these key waterways is to dictate the terms of engagement. Wars are almost never fought because there is a choice. More often than not, wars are imposed, and dominating the Strait of Malacca gives India a chokehold on China's jugular vein. Russia this week pummeled Ukraine's capital with hundreds of drones and missiles in a string of deadly strikes. The attacks suggest that President Vladimir Putin has little intention of de-escalating his war after he declared this week that he believed that the war was coming to an end. Explosions shook Kiev, the Ukrainian capital, for over several hours on Thursday morning as the Ukrainian forces tried to intercept and shoot down the drones and missiles. But many of the Russian missiles and drones evaded and overwhelmed the Ukrainian air defense systems. Now, the attack included cruise and ballistic missiles that Moscow often stockpiles for mass bombardments. In retaliation, Ukraine launched a series of long-range drone attacks targeting several regions in Russia, including the huge Ryazan oil refinery. After 3 days of massive strikes by Moscow against Ukraine, for anyone who expected that the Russia-Ukraine war would peter out in its fifth year, this week has been a rude shock. So what is actually happening on the ground? An export tells you more.
1: Wave after wave of Russian drones and missiles crashed into targets in and around Kyiv. As Russia unleashed a barrage of its sophisticated weapons in a bid to saturate the Ukrainian air defenses, between 8 a.m. Wednesday and 8 a.m. Thursday, Russia launched a total of 1,428 drones and decoys, by far the largest sustained day-long drone attack against Ukrainian cities in the war so far. As the sun rose, rescue teams searched for survivors in the rubble of the collapsed buildings in Kyiv. At least 24 people were killed, including two children, the mayor, Vitaly Klitschko, said. Dozens of others were wounded, including a month-old baby. The early morning bombardment came after several other deadly Russian attacks across Ukraine, including a wave of daytime drone strikes on Wednesday that killed at least six people.
2: I know a lot of people here. I even know many people from the building across the street, because I've lived here my whole life. And I want to say one thing. Even after this, we won't give up, because we are a very strong nation. Because the girl who died here, a ninth grader, was one of them too. You just didn't see yesterday how many of her classmates were here, from her grade and parallel classes, and they're about to graduate. Our youth don't deserve this.
1: Ukrainian President Volodymyr Zelensky alleged that Russia had used some of its most advanced missiles to strike at civilian areas in Kyiv.
3: We are investigating in detail exactly which weapons, missiles and drones the Russians used this time. According to preliminary data, a Kh-101 missile struck a building in Kyiv. It was manufactured in the second quarter of this year, which means that Russia is continuing to import the components for missile production, the necessary resources and equipment, in circumvention of global sanctions. This must be a real priority for all our partners, to stop Russia's schemes to circumvent sanctions.
1: In retaliation, Ukraine unleashed its long-range drones. Ukrainian drones struck an oil refinery in Russia's central city of Ryazan, leading to three deaths according to local officials. A massive plume of dark smoke was visible billowing over the sky as a fire raged in the distance. Ryazan is located some 200 km southeast of Moscow. Robert Brovdy, the Ukrainian drone forces commander, also said that the Ukrainians had hit at least 23 military targets and facilities in Russia and also in occupied Ukrainian territory overnight. Raising the stakes, Russia this week carried out a successful test of its Sarmat strategic nuclear missile. Putin, in televised comments, said the yield of the warhead of Sarmat is more than four times greater than any Western equivalent, and the range of

0: this Russian missile exceeds 35,000 kilometers. He also described the Sarmat as the most powerful strategic missile in the world that would be deployed by Russia by the end of this year.
1: Now for Sarmat. We began working on it in 2011, and in 2018 this work and the advantages of the new advanced missile systems, including Sarmat, were publicly announced. Let me remind you what was discussed at the time and what the advantage of our latest system is. First, it is the most powerful missile system in the world, comparable in capability to the Voyevoda missile system currently in our arsenal, which, as just noted, dates back to the Soviet time. The total weight of the delivered payload exceeds that of any existing Western counterpart by more than four times.
0: The sound of the explosion of drones and missiles have drowned all talks of diplomacy. The Russia-Ukraine war has just witnessed its biggest escalation in many months, and the coming weeks will reveal what future awaits these troubled lands of Eastern Europe.
2: At least 15 police personnel were killed in northwestern Pakistan on the 9th of May when a suicide bomber rammed an explosive-laden vehicle into a police checkpoint, following which the police officers rushed to the scene and were ambushed by the militants. A couple of days later, on the 12th of May, 10 people were killed and dozens more were wounded in a massive bomb blast at a crowded market once again in the rest of northwestern border province of Khyber Pakhtunkhwa. The carnage continued on Thursday when an attack claimed by the TTP on a security compound in northwest Pakistan killed several paramilitary officers. An expert tells you more.
3: Pakistan is fighting a war within, and in a major cause for concern, appears to be struggling to rein in the insurgents. On Saturday, the insurgency-hit border province of Khyber Pakhtunkhwa was jolted by yet another militant attack. First, a suicide attacker detonated a car bomb at a police checkpoint, after which more than 100 militants stormed the police checkpost, opening fire, which resulted in the death of at least 15 police personnel.
4: Following last night's attack on the Fateh Kel police checkpoint in Banu, approximately 11 dead bodies, which had been buried under the debris, have been received at the district headquarters hospital. In addition, five injured individuals have also been brought to the district hospital, where they were immediately provided with medical treatment in the emergency department. My house is 2 furlongs, Murub 2.5 miles away from this post. When the explosion happened, the doors of 2 rooms in my house fell down. Then smoke started rising and shooting also started. I couldn't go outside the gate of the house. The children started crying in the house.
3: According to police officials, the militants also used quadcopters along with heavy weaponry in the attack. In the immediate aftermath of the attack, claimed by a militant alliance known as the Ittehad-ul-Mujahideen, ambulances from rescue agencies and civil hospitals rushed to the scene, and a state of emergency was soon declared in government hospitals in the city of Bannu. It is to be noted that in recent years, Bannu has been gripped by militant activity that has grown across Pakistan's border regions. On Monday, Islamabad, after concluding that the attack was masterminded by terrorists residing in Afghanistan, summoned the top Afghan diplomat in the country, though the ruling Taliban government rejected the allegations as baseless. As tensions escalated between Pakistan and Afghanistan, the very next day, 10 people were killed and dozens others were wounded in a massive bomb blast at the crowded Naurang Bazaar in northwestern Pakistan. Such was the impact of the massive blast that shop fronts were damaged and vehicles were mangled, even as people rushed to help the wounded and emergency vehicles raced to the site.
5: The blast occurred at the Fatak area, where traffic police personnel are deployed on daily duty. I was about 300 to 400 feet away from the site of the explosion.

0: When I heard the blast, I felt that something had exploded. I looked up and saw smoke rising. When I arrived here, I witnessed very horrific scenes. Injured people were lying there on spot, and bodies were also present. People were lifting the bodies on their own and transporting them to the hospital. After that, rescue teams arrived and police also came. However, two traffic police personnel have been martyred here.
1: Since the Taliban stormed back to power in Kabul in August 2021, Islamabad, troubled by a spike in attacks on its security forces, has repeatedly accused the Taliban government of providing a haven to anti-Pakistan militant groups, including the Tehrik-e-Taliban Pakistan. The Taliban has refuted these allegations, calling the militancy Pakistan's domestic problem. On Tuesday, the United Nations published a report saying that in the first 3 months of 2026, at least 372 Afghan civilians were killed and 397 others were wounded in conflict between Taliban government forces and Pakistan. A lasting deal between the two countries has proven to be elusive, despite several rounds of talks, with reportedly the security issues proving to be a major sticking point. The two brazen militant attacks within the span of a few days in the restive Khyber Pakhtunkhwa province have once again underlined the threat Pakistan is facing on the home front.
2: From the evening of the 14th of May through the 15th of May, ultra-far-right Israeli nationalists chanted racist slogans like "Death to Arabs," "May your villages burn," and "Gaza is a graveyard," in a state-sponsored flag march through Jerusalem to mark the anniversary of the Israeli capture and annexation of Jerusalem. The annual assertion of Jewish control over Palestinian East Jerusalem has grown even more extreme in recent years. And Thursday's event culminated with Israeli National Security Minister Itamar Ben-Gvir unfurling the Israeli flag in front of the Al-Aqsa Mosque, the third holiest site in Islam. So what do the Israelis really do during this flag march on Jerusalem Day? And why is it significant? Our next report tells you more.
3: Thousands of Israeli ultranationalists marched on Thursday through the Muslim quarter of Jerusalem's walled old city in an annual event marking Israel's capture of Jerusalem in the 1967 war. Thousands of radical Israelis were bussed in from across Israel and occupied West Bank to participate in the flag march. However, Palestinians from outside the old city were not allowed in by the Israeli police. As Israelis marched through the Muslim quarter that is home to over 350,000 Palestinians, some of the Israelis chanted, "May your villages burn and death to Arabs," while waving the Israeli flags. Israel captured East Jerusalem in the 1967 war and later annexed it, a move that the United Nations and most countries have not recognized.
4: As a person whose great-grandfather fought here with the paratroopers in the conquest of the Temple Mount and the Western Wall, and also as a person who has actually lived here in the old city almost since I was born, for me in general, the Six-Day War is simply a war that was truly a gift from God. Blessed be He for the salvation of the entire Jewish people and the land of Israel, in particular, simply from annihilation, what can be called from death to life.
3: The parade's path starts in West Jerusalem and ends at the Western Wall, a remnant of an ancient retaining structure revered by Jews as the Temple Mount, a vestige of their faith's two ancient temples. Muslims refer to that area as Haram al-Sharif, or the Noble Sanctuary. Most Palestinians in the Muslim quarter of the old city had shuttered their shops and gone home before the march began. But members of far-right radical Jewish groups who had entered scuffled with Palestinian residents still there, with both sides throwing chairs at each other until separated by police who entered the city that afternoon in force. Much of the tension was between government-backed marchers and members of a Jewish group standing together, which had come to protect Palestinian residents from political violence.
5: Well, this is actually the fifth year we are here. We come here to do protective presence. At this day, you know, thousands of basically settlers and right-wing fascists, young and older people will be roaming the streets, chanting very racist things, trying to...

0: destroy, you know, places owned by Palestinians and just terrorizing the whole place. In Jerusalem Day or the Flag Day, yes, it's becoming very violent, especially after October the 7th. It became a place where they can take out their anger on Palestinians that haven't done anything or harmed anybody. And it's basically for, you know, to show that they own the place while they don't. You know, their politics are very, we know their politics. They want everybody to be out of here and they want to take more homes.
1: At the Al-Aqsa compound, known to Jews as the Temple Mount, Ben-Gvir danced with supporters singing, "The Temple Mount is in our hands," as he unfurled an Israeli flag. The National Security Minister has led a campaign to erode the 59-year status quo, dating back to the Israeli capture of East Jerusalem and the West Bank, under which non-Muslims are forbidden from praying in the sacred area. Jordan condemned Ben-Gvir's stunt. With the foreign ministry calling it a blatant violation of international law, an unacceptable provocation, and a flagrant breach of the historical and legal status quo, Ben-Gvir waved the Israeli flag in the Al-Aqsa Mosque compound. At the parade, he told that more good things are yet to come to the Israeli people.
2: Happy Jerusalem Day. Today we raised the flag on the Temple Mount. Thank God we had the quietest Ramadan, and we will continue and continue. Death to terrorists and more laws and more good things for the sake of this people. Happy Jerusalem Day.
1: Palestinians view the Jerusalem Day procession as part of a broader campaign to bolster Jewish presence across the city. To their detriment, they have long sought East Jerusalem as the capital of a future Palestinian state.
3: An attack by armed rebels has killed at least about 69 people in the Ituri province in conflict-torn northeast of the Democratic Republic of Congo. Now, according to security officials, for more than 30 years, the mineral-rich eastern DRC has been a battleground for various armed groups who are vying for control of its many mines. Two ethnic groups, the Hema and the Lendu, have been locked in a long-running violent conflict in the Ituri province, which is a gold-rich province that borders Uganda and South Sudan. Armed men affiliated with the Cooperative for the Development of Congo, also known as CODECO, which claims to protect the Lendu, carried out attacks in several villages. Our next report tells you more.

famous for its mineral wealth, ranging from cobalt and copper to uranium and diamonds, the Democratic Republic of Congo has been the hotbed of conflict and bloodshed for decades. Since early 2025, Ituri has seen a resurgence of the CRP, a group founded by convicted Congolese strongman Thomas Lubanga. Fighting between the CRP, the Congolese army, and the CODECO has been marked by widespread abuses and killings of civilians. The region also faces ongoing attacks by the Allied Democratic Forces, ADF, a group formed by former Ugandan rebels that has pledged allegiance to ISIS. The M23 rebels, through American mediation, have agreed to a tenuous ceasefire, but have resorted to the use of drones to gain an upper hand. Congolese forces, long outmatched on the ground, have acquired Turkish and Chinese attack drones to strike M23 positions in the east. The M23 fighters have targeted sites including the airport in the northeastern city of Kisangani, where aircraft used by the government take off. Last week, a drone attack wounded at least 25 civilians in Mushaki, a farming area about 40 kilometers from Goma, now under M23 control. The injured, that included a two-year-old girl, were taken to Ndosho Hospital in the city. Witnesses say the strike hit a market at a time when people were going about their daily lives far from any battlefield. The UN peacekeeping mission in the DRC, MONUSCO, condemned a wave of deadly attacks targeting civilians in the east, including the Mushaki strike. The United States also denounced the attack, though without naming those responsible. The M23 has frequently accused the army of carrying out deadly strikes on civilians, but the United Nations experts have identified the M23 itself as a leading perpetrator of rights abuses in the region, where dissent is tightly suppressed in areas under the armed group's control. Natural resources that should have aided the progress of the Democratic Republic of Congo have in fact combined

0: with corruption turned into the biggest curse for a nation that has been naturally so well endowed, resulting in unending strife, where each group wants to fight till the bitter end for resources.
1: And with that, it's a wrap on this edition of World at War. 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I'm your host, Mohammed Saleh, and I'll see you again next week.

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1: It's by blending special stories, stories of the day, breaking alerts and cultural wiglets.
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5: Where darkness hides behind every corner. Where the truth is stranger than fiction. A show that dives deep into the stories which shock and mystify. The victims, the accused, and the sinister plot. Crime is your front row seat to darkness.
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8: From the bustling trading floors of Wall Street to the vibrant exchanges of Asian stock markets, We on breaks it down for you to make sense of what's happening. As we reveal the key factors behind events, strategic battles, and the game-changing business decisions that shape the world. We bring you all of this and more on World Business Watch.
9: The Earth is sending distress signals. Wildfires. Droughts and melting glaciers. Can we reverse the damage? Explore the harrowing effects of climate change. It's a wake-up call, global emergency. Climate tracker.

Nzoka, the headlines. Tata Electronics and ASML sign an agreement on semiconductors in the presence of Prime Minister Modi and Dutch Prime Minister Rob Jetten. The Prime Minister is in the Netherlands as part of his five-nation tour. Indian Prime Minister attends a ceremony hosted by the Netherlands to officially mark the restitution of the 11th century Chola copper plates. The Indian government tightens its policy on the import of silver bars. The import policy for silver bars has been changed from free to restricted with immediate effect.

West Streeting, who recently resigned as Britain's health secretary, says that he will run to replace Keir Starmer as a Labour Party leader and Prime Minister. This comes amid growing pressure on Starmer to resign following the recent UK local body polls.

A Maldivian military diver has died while participating in search operations to locate the four Italian scuba divers who were presumed dead in Vavu Atoll.

The Democratic Republic of Congo's health minister says that the strain of Ebola causing the latest outbreak in the country has a very high lethality rate. He adds that there is no vaccine or treatment available for it. Iraq's new Prime Minister Ali al-Zaidi is sworn in and assumes his new duties in an official ceremony held at the government palace in Baghdad.

0: Will the United States return to war with Iran? The question is now gaining global attention after U.S. President Donald Trump's return from China. With U.S. forces on standby, Israel stating it's ready for renewed fighting and negotiations stuck over Iran's enriched uranium stockpile, concerns are growing that the fragile ceasefire could fall apart. Speaking to reporters aboard Air Force One shortly after leaving Beijing, the president dismissed Iran's latest peace offer as unacceptable and reiterated that Iran will never have a nuclear weapon.
1: President, just to be clear, I mean, what's next? Are you, is the threat of the bombing starting again? How realistic is that?
2: I don't want to say that. I mean, I'd like to tell you. I'd like to say on a certain hour, a certain day, the bombing is going to start. I don't want to say that. I can only say that Iran, I can say this with very, very strong conviction, Iran will never have a nuclear weapon. Not going to happen. No chance.
3: Have you rejected the latest proposal from Iran, or where does that stand?
2: I've looked at it, and if I don't like the first sentence, I just throw it away.
0: Trump said he would accept a 20-year suspension of Iran's nuclear program if Tehran provides strong and credible guarantees, stressing that any agreement must be real and comprehensive. According to Trump, Tehran initially agreed to the proposal before backing away, but he insisted Iran would eventually accept the terms.
4: 20 years is not enough for you. It's got to be a
2: perfect. No, 20 years is enough, but the level of guarantee from them is not enough. In other words, it's got to be a real 20 years, not a...
4: Maybe you've got to get all the fuel out and no more production.
2: We have to get everything, but we're not even talking about, I call it the nuclear dust. Came up with a term which seems to have gone on.
4: They're talking about because they would not remove the...
2: They said that they can't remove it because they don't have the technology to remove it.
4: Well,
2: they don't have the type of tractors.
4: Yeah.
2: They say the

0: told me directly, they said the only one that can remove it is China or the US. We're the only ones with the equipment. They said you were right. It is a complete obliteration. With that being said, I want to get it. And they agreed to it, but then they took it back, but they'll agree to it eventually.
1: Meanwhile, Iranian Foreign Minister Abbas Araghchi says that for the moment, the issue of enriched uranium stockpiles is not under negotiation and discussions of the matter have been postponed.
2: You know, the subject of our enriched material is a very complicated one. And we have now come to the conclusion with Americans that since it is very difficult, we are almost in a deadlock on this particular question. Let's postpone it to the later stages of our negotiations. So for the time being, it is not under discussion. It's not under negotiation, but we will come to that subject in later stages.
1: Speaking about the Strait of Hormuz, the Iranian foreign minister said the waterway remains open to international shipping despite rising tensions. He noted that all vessels are free to pass, except those from nations at war with Iran or engaged in any military action. The minister said Chinese have good intentions and welcomed any diplomacy by China in ending tensions in West Asia. As Trump weighs his decision whether to resume the war in Iran, the Pentagon is preparing for the possible return of military operations against Iran after last month's ceasefire paused Operation Epic Fury. Defense Secretary Pete Hegseth said more than 50,000 U.S. troops have been assigned to West Asia. According to reports, if combat resumes, the U.S. military plans to rename Operation Fury to Operation Sledgehammer. Israeli Prime Minister Benjamin Netanyahu declared that Israel is ready if hostilities resume. At the same time, U.S. officials signaled that diplomacy remains on the table, with Washington discussing another round of talks with Tehran in Pakistan. A Pakistani delegation arrived in Iran on Wednesday to explore a follow-up to the recent meeting in Islamabad, raising hopes that talks may continue despite the looming threat of renewed conflict. Colonel retired David B. Desroches is a professor, Thayer Marshall Institute, and former deputy director for peacekeeping in the office of the Secretary of Defense. He's now joining us live from Washington, D.C. Desroches, it's good to see you and thank you very much for your time. Now, the question of will he, won't he arises, and I'm talking about Trump. Do you actually think, with the backdrop that the Pentagon is facing serious funding issues, will he risk it to resume a war in Iran?
3: I think he will. And quite frankly, I'm surprised we haven't seen it already. Pentagon funding issues are bigger, and they involve other things like the recapitalization of the U.S. nuclear stockpile. The United States hasn't built a nuclear warhead since 1988. It's about the recapitalization of our aerial tanker fleet and the Army Aviation Force, things like that. War expenses, when you look at an organization that is just almost incomprehensibly big like the Pentagon, war expenses are significant, but they're not determinative. I think that the issues of state, Iran's willingness to give up the nuclear stockpile, in spite of what Foreign Minister Araghchi says, his definition of free is nothing that has it doesn't accord with anything in maritime law or international practice. That's unacceptable to the United States. There's just too many Iranian demands and red lines that they can't be overcome by negotiations. I think a return to conflict is inevitable.
1: Colonel Desroches, let's talk about the 50,000 troops which are being assigned to West Asia. What's their role, really? And do you think that number is a lot?
3: Well, 50,000 of anything is a lot, but it is deceiving. Normally, when people say troops, they imagine soldiers on the ground. Most of those 50,000 Department of Defense people are sailors aboard ships. And, you know, they're in the region now. They're considered in the region. There's actually a line if you go due south from the India-Pakistan border at Sir Creek, you know, once a ship crosses on the Pakistan side, and that goes all the way almost to the Antarctica. They're considered to be in West Asia by the U.S. The other significant grouping are people at air bases in the Levant. So they're about 1,100, 1,200 miles away from the Gulf. The actual number of ground forces is probably about less than a fifth of that total number. So it's technically correct, but I think for in common usage, it's a little deceiving.
1: Colonel Deswatches, what about the peace negotiations? We know that President Trump was in China, and very many people expected that after he goes to China, maybe some breakthrough will happen when it comes to the Strait of Hormuz issue, but that did not happen. Do you actually think that China can play a role in, easing out the tensions?
3: If they choose to, absolutely China can. I mean, particularly with regards to the Strait of Hormuz issue, China is very, very happy to watch the United States expend effort against Iran, because that's effort that is unavailable to defend Taiwan should China move against Taiwan. But that being said, China is more dependent on overseas trade and particularly on overseas import of energy than is the United States. And the precedent that Iran is seeking to establish, where they restrict shipping only to nations they approve of and assess fees for shipping in what have been recognized as international waterway. Quite frankly, well, people forget this, but the shipping lanes that Iran is blocking are in Omani waters, not Iranian waters. That's something that if Singapore or Malaysia applies that, it will starve China of energy. So it's in China's long-term interest to resolve the Straits issues, probably the nuclear issue. But the question is whether they can advance their long-term interests while compromising their short-term enjoyment of watching the United States be consumed with a conflict that, from I think China's perspective, weakens it for in the event of a confrontation with Taiwan.
1: Retired Colonel Deswatches, it's good to see you. We'll have to end this discussion here. Thank you for talking to us today.
3: It's always an honor.
1: The war of words between Hezbollah and Israel is growing sharper even as the fighting on the ground continues to escalate. Hezbollah chief Sheikh Naim Qassem has issued a stern warning, declaring that the group will not back down under Israeli or American pressure. This as Israel continues to target Hezbollah positions in Lebanon.
4: Hezbollah has sent its strongest message yet to Tel Aviv. The group threatens to unleash hell on Israel, making it clear that the group has no intention of stepping away from the battlefield. Hezbollah chief Sheikh Naim Qassem said the resistance would continue fighting despite the cost, and indicated that pressure or threats would not force Hezbollah into retreat. The warning comes as fighting between both sides continues to intensify. Israeli strikes across southern Lebanon have killed more than 20 people, including children.
5: They destroyed the villages during the ceasefire. Our village, Rachaf, was destroyed and bulldozed during the ceasefire. Bint Jabil was bulldozed and destroyed during the ceasefire. This so-called ceasefire is a lie. There is no ceasefire. A ceasefire means a comprehensive ceasefire, and the Israelis withdraw to the border. Then there would be a peace treaty or an armistice agreement, as they call it. They would be on their own, and we would be by our own.
4: Several vehicles were targeted by Israel in multiple areas, including towns south of Beirut and regions near Sidon and Nabatie. The Israeli military says the strikes targeted Hezbollah weapons storage sites, rocket launchers, and operatives. The IDF has also issued evacuation warnings to residents in several southern towns, signaling the possibility of more intense operations ahead.
5: We want to live in peace.

0: We don't want problems. Lebanon has had problems from 1975 until now. Every 5 years there are wars. Every 5 years there are wars. Every 5 years there are wars. We're completely worn out. We want peace. And that's it. That's the story.
1: At the same time, Hezbollah claimed responsibility for drone and rocket attacks against Israeli troops operating near the border. Israel said the drone was not detected before impact, calling the attack a violation of the existing ceasefire understandings. The United Nations peacekeeping force in Lebanon has expressed growing concern over the escalation. UNIFIL warned that increased drone activity and operations close to its positions are putting peacekeepers at risk. Even politically, Hezbollah is hardening its position. There is a growing threat to Israel as Hezbollah is using unjammable drones to fight the IDF. These camera-equipped explosive drones feed live video back to their operators via a fiber-optic tether to evade detection and traditional signal jamming. With both sides digging in, airstrikes expanding, and drone attacks continuing across the border, fears are growing that the conflict could slide into an even more dangerous phase.

0: भारत माता की।
1: Prime Minister Narendra Modi is in the Netherlands for the second leg of his five-nation diplomatic tour. The visit aims to strengthen India's strategic and economic ties with Europe and the Gulf nations. At a time of growing geopolitical and energy challenges, the Prime Minister witnessed a key step in India's semiconductor journey as Tata Electronics and ASML signed a memorandum of understanding. This marks a significant move forward for the country's chip ecosystem. The visit also stands as a major victory for India's efforts to preserve and promote its cultural heritage. The Prime Minister attended the ceremony for the restitution of the Chola copper plate. The Netherlands is set to return the Enai Mangalam copper plates, also known as the Leyden plates, to India. These 11th century artifacts have been housed at Leyden University for more than three centuries. Their return is being seen as a meaningful moment in restoring and preserving India's historical legacy. Earlier, the Prime Minister met King William Alexander and Queen Maxima at the Haas Ten Bosch Palace. The meeting was followed by a luncheon hosted by the royal couple, reflecting the steady deepening of India-Netherlands relations.

0: The Prime Minister also addressed a large gathering at the of the Indian community in The Hague, where he was welcomed with loud cheers. He went on to praise the Indian diaspora for its strong cultural connection to India, even while living far from home. He also described The Hague as a living symbol of Indian friendship.
1: Bharat Mata Ki. इतना प्यार इतना उत्साह सच कहूं कुछ देर के लिए मैं भूल ही गया था कि मैं नीदरलैंड में हूं इस माहौल को देखकर लग रहा है द हेग लिविंग सिंबल ऑफ Indian friendship ban gaya hai.
0: Highlighting the growing partnership between India and Europe, the Prime Minister spoke about the India-EU Free Trade Agreement and its role in boosting trade and investment ties. He also stressed the need to expand cooperation in semiconductors, water management, clean energy, and emerging technologies.
1: Bharat aur European Union ke beech

Following his Netherlands visit, the Prime Minister will travel to Sweden and Norway for talks focused on trade, AI, defense, clean energy and emerging technologies, besides attending the Indian Nordic Summit with the Nordic leaders. Prime Minister Modi will conclude his tour in Italy with meetings scheduled with President Sergio Mattarella and Prime Minister Giorgia Meloni to further strengthen India-Europe's strategic and economic ties. Let's now take a look at some of the top stories making headlines across India. Tamil Nadu has announced the portfolio allocation for the newly formed Tamil Nadu cabinet led by Chief Minister and actor-turned-politician Vijay. According to the official notification, portfolios were assigned to 10 ministers, including Vijay, who retained key departments including home, police and public administration. The allocation marks the latest major administrative step for the TVK government after it ended decades of alternating rule between the DMK and the AIADMK in the state. The Central Board of Secondary Education has made the study of three languages compulsory for students from class 9 starting July 1st. The board, however, clarified that there will be no board examination for the third language in the 10th standard in a circular issued on May 15th. CBSE said at least two of the three languages must be native Indian languages in line with the National Education Policy 2020 and the National Curriculum Framework for School Education 2023. The Narcotics Control Bureau has successfully unearthed an international drug syndicate involved in the trafficking of Captagon. The NCB operation led to the seizure of approximately 227.7 kilograms of the drug and the arrest of one Syrian national linked to the network. The haul is estimated to be worth around 182 crore rupees in illegal markets across the Gulf and West Asia. Scientists may have solved a decades-old mystery. New research suggests that the Bermuda sits on a geological structure unlike any found elsewhere on Earth. Research conducted at the Carnegie Institution for Science reveals that unlike volcanic island chains such as Hawaii, which gradually sink after volcanic activity fades, Bermuda has remained elevated. This has left scientists puzzled for decades. Bermuda still sits atop a broad underwater swell, reportedly standing roughly 1,600 feet higher than the surrounding ocean floor. However, scientists say it should have sunk millions of years ago. To probe the mystery, scientists from the Carnegie Science and Yale University studied seismic waves from major earthquakes around the world. This was to map variations in the underground structure beneath Bermuda. What they found was a deep layer of unusually light rock beneath the ocean floor, helping keep Bermuda and the surrounding seafloor elevated. The Bermuda Triangle used to be widely linked to reports of mysterious disappearances involving ships and aircraft, fueling decades of speculation. However, many incidents were later attributed to weather, navigation errors, or human factors.

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0: From the bustling trading floors of Wall Street to the vibrant exchanges of Asian stock markets, We on breaks it down for you to make sense of what's happening. As we reveal the key factors behind events, strategic battles, and the game-changing business decisions that shape the world. We bring you all of this and more on World Business Watch.
4: The Earth is sending distress signals. 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Can we reverse the damage? Explore the harrowing effects of climate change. It's a wake-up call, global emergency. 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
0: Where darkness hides behind every corner. Where the truth is stranger than fiction. A show that dives deep into the stories which shock and mystify the victims, the accused, and the sinister plot. Prime Crime is your front row seat to darkness.
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Hello and welcome to the West Asia Post. I am Ghadi Francis, coming from Beirut, Lebanon, for a new episode of WEON's weekly show, where we bring you all things new from the world's most volatile region. This week in the West Asia Post, we decode more and more details about the Iran-American war. More nations in West Asia are involved in this war. The American coffers are running low because of this war. And in Lebanon, Israel and Hezbollah offensive is growing sharper by the day. As for Yemen, the Houthis are expanding their arsenal. All this is lined up and more. Let's go.

0: Donald Trump, the American president, vows that Iran would never be allowed to have nuclear weapons. Iran says it's never on the agenda as well. But in the recent, an Iranian lawmaker said that if Iran is struck again, it will enrich uranium up to 90%. Now, would this allow Iran to have nuclear weapons? The next report brings the pieces together.
1: How many nukes can Iran build? That is the question now hanging over West Asia like a live wire. As fresh warnings, fresh intelligence, and fresh tensions collide in one dangerous moment. Iran still says it is not building nuclear weapons, but the U.S. is apprehensive.
2: The plan is very simple. Iran cannot have a nuclear weapon, it cannot have a nuclear bomb, and it's not going to have. And they're really at the end of the line. We're not going to give them the right to have a nuclear weapon. There's zero chance.
1: Iran sits on a nuclear program that has already crossed one of the most sensitive thresholds in the world, with uranium enrichment far above the limits of the old deal and stockpiles that analysts say could be pushed far further if the crisis deepens. A senior Iranian lawmaker has warned Tehran could move to 90% enrichment if attacked again. While other assessments say that the country already has enough highly enriched uranium that, if further processed, could be turned into material for multiple weapons. But this is not the same as saying a bomb is already being built. Iran continues to maintain that its nuclear work is for peaceful purposes, and that position remains central to its public line. Even so, the strategic fear is simple and brutal. Once uranium reaches weapons-grade levels, the door to weaponization narrows quickly. Experts indicate that the current stockpile of highly enriched uranium could be converted into weapons-grade material almost instantly. If the political green light is given, the technical path to a core is clear. Some analysts suggest that enough material for multiple explosive devices could be ready within a single month. US says that Iran is weeks away from building an actual nuclear weapon.
3: Frighteningly close. Yeah, they are weeks, a small number of weeks away to enrich that to weapons-grade uranium. There's still a weaponization process that happens after that, but they're quite close to constructing nuclear weapons.
4: Is that they are weeks away on that one ton of enriched uranium.
3: To get it, to enrich it to weapons-grade uranium, yes, they are only weeks away.
1: Well, around 90% enrichment is considered weapons-grade. But having weapons-grade uranium does not mean having a nuclear weapon. Producing fissile material is one step. Turning it into a deployable weapon is another. Now, the fate of Iran's roughly 400 kgs of uranium enriched to 60%, which is just a short step from weapons-grade purity, remains unclear. U.S. intelligence assessments suggest Iran's nuclear program will not be significantly set back unless this stockpile is removed or destroyed. The world is watching a high-stakes chess match where the board is radioactive and the next move could define the century.
0: Iran is bleeding, but so is the U.S. The American arsenal is running thin and low, and also its coffers. The American War Secretary, Pete Hegseth, said that it has cost up so far around $29 billion. And the American lawmakers are asking tough questions. The price tag could eventually approach $1 trillion for

0: this war. The next report explores.
1: U.S. said it was a limited strike, but the price tag is starting to look like a huge war bill. U.S. says the war has cost Washington $29 billion so far, but this figure only captures the missiles fired, the bombers deployed, and the warships moved and the operations underway right now. U.S. lawmakers are asking the real cost of the Iran war. U.S. Secretary of War Pete Hegseth seemed dodging the questions.
2: Mr. Secretary, when can you share more formal accounting on the cost of the war with Congress and with this committee?
3: We'll share what we can. I think we've updated on that number this morning, but when it's relevant and required, we will share it.
1: But defense analysts warn the real cost could explode far beyond $29 billion. It could reach up to $1 trillion. Every Tomahawk missile launched at Iran costs around $2 million. Replacing them now could cost up to $3.5 million each, as the U.S. defense industry struggles with rising production costs and longer manufacturing timelines. And it doesn't stop there. Damaged facilities will take years to rebuild. Pentagon stockpiles are thinning. New high-tech systems will have to be ordered. But the bigger shockwave may hit ordinary American people far from the battlefield. Oil markets are already on edge. Crude could remain logged near the $100 a barrel mark if the conflict escalates or shipping lanes come under threat. In the United States, gasoline prices could climb towards $5 a gallon, just as inflation pressures were beginning to ease. And despite the massive firepower unleashed, America may not have achieved its main objective. U.S. intelligence assessments now suggest Iran's missile network remains largely intact. Key underground facilities survived. Missile launch capabilities continue to function. 30 out of 33 missile launchers off Iran remain active. And Iran still possesses the ability to strike U.S. bases, target shipping lanes, and arm its regional allies. So while American arsenal grows thinner and costs grow higher, Iran remains armed, defiant, and dangerous.
0: The war of words is escalating and getting sharper by the day between Hezbollah and Israel. This as the actual battlefield is on fire as well. In the recent, Hezbollah's chief, Sheikh Naim Qasem, reiterated that the group Hezbollah will not back down under Israeli or American pressure. This comes as the Israelis continue to strike Lebanon. We tell you more.
4: Hezbollah has sent its strongest message yet to Tel Aviv. The group threatens to unleash hell on Israel, making it clear that the group has no intention of stepping away from the battlefield. Hezbollah chief Sheikh Naim Qasem said the resistance would continue fighting despite the cost, and indicated that pressure or threats would not force Hezbollah into retreat. The warning comes as fighting between both sides continues to intensify. Israeli strikes across southern Lebanon have killed more than 20 people, including children.
5: They destroyed the villages during the ceasefire. Our village, Rachaf, was destroyed and bulldozed during the ceasefire. Bint Jabil was bulldozed and destroyed during the ceasefire. This so-called ceasefire is a lie. There is no ceasefire. A ceasefire means a comprehensive ceasefire, and the Israelis withdraw to the border. Then there would be a peace treaty or an armistice agreement.

0: agreement, as they call it, they would be on their own and we would be by our own.
1: Several vehicles were targeted by Israel in multiple areas, including towns south of Beirut and regions near Sidon and Nabatieh. The Israeli military says the strikes targeted Hezbollah weapons storage sites, rocket launchers and operatives. The IDF has also issued evacuation warnings to residents in several southern towns, signaling the possibility of more intense operations ahead.
0: We want to live in peace. We don't want problems. Lebanon has had problems from 1975 until now. Every 5 years there are wars. Every 5 years there are wars. Every 5 years there are wars. We're completely worn out. We want peace. And that's it. That's the story.
1: At the same time, Hezbollah claimed responsibility for drone and rocket attacks against Israeli troops operating near the border. Israel said the drone was not detected before impact, calling the attack a violation of the existing ceasefire understandings. The United Nations peacekeeping force in Lebanon has expressed growing concern over the escalation. UNIFIL warned that increased drone activity and operations close to its positions are putting peacekeepers at risk. Even politically, Hezbollah is hardening its position. There is a growing threat to Israel as Hezbollah is using unjammable drones to fight the IDF. These camera-equipped explosive drones feed live video back to their operators via a fiber-optic tether to evade detection and traditional signal jamming. With both sides digging in, airstrikes expanding and drone attacks continuing across the border, fears are growing that the conflict could slide into an even more dangerous phase.
2: Yemen's Ansarullah, otherwise known as the Houthis, are still expanding their missile and drone arsenal. Now, fresh reports suggest that Iranian components are playing a key role in this expansion. This is raising questions. After all these years of sanctions, how are the capabilities of the Houthis still growing? We tell you.

0: Yemen's Houthis are reportedly continuing to build an increasingly sophisticated missile and drone arsenal. New evidence points to ongoing access to Iranian components and supply networks. The findings also indicate that the Houthis have developed a growing domestic technical capacity, enabling them to assemble and maintain advanced weapons locally. A new report by Conflict Armament Research analyzed components recovered from a major weapons seizure in June 2025. The Yemeni National Resistance Forces intercepted the vessel Al-Shedwa, a dhow carrying a large shipment of Iranian origin weapons intended for the Houthi movement. Investigators documented more than 800 missile and UAV parts linked to at least 10 different weapon systems. The seizure included components connected to ballistic missiles, anti-ship weapons, surface-to-air missiles, and long-range drones, indicating that the Houthis now possess a far more advanced offense capability than in previous years. Investigators say many of these components were labeled using Iranian missile designations rather than the names used by the Houthis. The report says this strongly suggests the systems are being shipped in parts and assembled inside Yemen. The investigation also found components linked to companies across multiple countries, highlighting the complex global supply chains that continue to feed the Houthis' expanding arsenal despite international sanctions. The bigger concern now is that even after years of blockades and arms embargoes, the Houthis appear capable of continuing to build, assemble, and deploy advanced missile and drone systems, keeping the Red Sea and the wider region under constant security pressure.
1: What started as an American-Israeli offensive against Iran is slowly morphing into a four-nation confrontation. This is expanding to the Gulf. Alongside its normal adversaries in Washington and Tel Aviv, Iran is now facing two of the main, most powerful monarchies in West Asia, the United Arab Emirates and Saudi Arabia. We tell you more.
2: Iran is now standing at the center of an expanding regional firestorm. After months of escalating conflict with Israel and the United States, new reports now suggest that Saudi Arabia and the UAE were also a part of the fight, opening a new chapter in the West Asia war. Reports say Saudi Arabia carried out secret airstrikes inside Iran in late March. These strikes were described as tit-for-tat retaliation after Iranian missiles and drones targeted Saudi territory during the wider conflict. The strikes were never publicly announced, but they signal a major shift in Saudi strategy. For years, Riyadh relied heavily on the US security umbrella while avoiding direct war with Tehran. Now, that calculation appears to be changing. The reports also claim that UAE carried out its own strikes against Iran, positioning Abu Dhabi as an active combatant in the conflict. The Emiratis, with their advanced Western-built air force and surveillance networks, are reportedly taking a far more hawkish approach towards Tehran. Together, these developments suggest Iran is no longer just battling Israel and the United States. It is now facing pressure from a broader regional alignment that includes two of the Gulf's most powerful nations. On top of this, earlier this week, Iran accused Kuwait of attacking an Iranian boat and arresting four of its citizens in the Gulf. Tehran says it has the right to respond to these attacks. The conflict itself began after US and Israeli strikes targeted Iran on February the 28th. Since then, Tehran has responded with missile and drone attacks across the Gulf, targeting military bases, airports, oil infrastructure and civilian facilities in GCC countries. The situation remains extremely fragile. Iranian-aligned groups continued firing drones and missiles towards Saudi Arabia, even as diplomatic contacts continued. Riyadh also reported new attacks during the early days of the ceasefire, forcing the kingdom to consider further retaliation. The West Asia war is evolving into a multi-nation regional confrontation, where Gulf states are increasingly willing to use direct military force against Tehran.
1: Girls in Gaza are fighting hard, not on the battlefield though, in the boxing rings. In the recent, this sport, boxing, has become more and more popular among girls in the displacement camps, especially in Khan Yunis in Gaza. It helps the little girls face the trauma of the war and their need for survival. We tell you more.
2: I come here to practice boxing to unleash the energy, fear, pressure, sadness, and depression we were going through. We came to practice boxing. We train with the coach and on the punching bag.
1: At first, I started playing volleyball. The coach came and asked me to watch boxing, and I liked it very much. I felt that it gave me energy and strength, made me brave, and allowed me to unleash pent-up energy. That's all we have for you on this episode of the West Asia Post. I will see you next week with a brand new lineup, always bringing you the most recent updates, news, and ground reports from West Asia. I'm your host, Ghadi Francis, signing off from Beirut, Lebanon. For more global news, keep on watching We On World Is One.

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2: 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Wildfires, droughts, and melting glaciers. 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It's a wake-up call, global emergency. 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
0: From the bustling trading floors of Wall Street to the vibrant exchanges of Asian stock markets, We On breaks it down for you to make sense of what's happening. 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

0: where the truth is stranger than fiction. A show that dives deep into the stories which shock and mystify. The victims, the accused, and the sinister float. Prime Crime is your front row seat to darkness. Get the latest update.
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2: 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Climate Tracker on Weon World is One.
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0: From the bustling trading floors of Wall Street to the vibrant exchanges of Asian stock markets, Weon breaks it down for you to make sense of what's happening. 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We bring you all of this and more on World Business Watch.
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0: Where darkness hides behind every corner. Where the truth is stranger than fiction. A show that dives deep into the stories which shock and mystify. The victims, the accused, and the sinister float. Prime Crime is your front row seat to darkness.

Hello and welcome. You're watching Beyond World is One. My name is Mohammed Saleh, and these are the headlines. The US's Gerald R. Ford aircraft returns to the US, the world's largest carrier, returns to the Norfolk base in the state of Virginia after having played a key role in the American and the Israeli

journalist Jamal Khashoggi. This comes after a Parisian court recently ruled that complaints filed by human rights groups with and Reporters Without Borders was admissible. Tata Electronics and ASML sign an agreement on semiconductors in the presence of the Indian Prime Minister and the Dutch Prime Minister. The Indian Prime Minister is in the Netherlands as part of his five-nation tour.

And Prime Minister Narendra Modi attends a ceremony hosted by the Netherlands to officially mark the restitution of the 11th century Chola copper plates.

0: Indian government tightens its policy on the import of silver bars. The import policy for silver bars has been changed from free to restricted with immediate effect. Wes Streeting recently resigned as Britain's health secretary, says that he will run to replace Keir Starmer as the Labour Party's leader and Prime Minister. This comes amidst growing pressure on Keir Starmer to resign following the recent local poll drubbing that his party has got. And Manchester City beat Chelsea with a scoreline of 1-0 to win the FA Cup. Manchester City complete the domestic cup double, having won the EFL Cup earlier. Now, Israel has yet again carried out some deadly bombings across Gaza City, leaving a residential building engulfed in flames. Israel said that the operation targeted Izzeddin Haddad, the head of Hamas's armed wing, and apparently a key figure in the 7th of October attacks. Now, the strikes have once again raised fears that the already very fragile ceasefire is perhaps collapsing because of these repeated Israeli bombings. Take a look.
1: Officially, there's a fragile ceasefire in Gaza, but airstrikes continue on the ground. On one side, there's a deal meant to slow the war, but on the other, a strike that pulls it back into motion. Israel carried out an airstrike in Gaza City, targeting Izzeddin Al-Haddad, a senior commander in Hamas's military wing. The operation comes as Israel continues acting against what it calls remaining threats from Hamas, even under a formal ceasefire framework. The Israeli military said the strike targeted one of the most important remaining figures in Hamas's military structure in Gaza. Officials describe him as a key commander involved in strategic decision-making and operations against Israel. Israeli authorities accused him of being one of the architects of the October 7, 2023 attack and said he was also involved in holding hostages in the aftermath. They also said he rejected a US-brokered plan calling for the disarmament of Hamas and the demilitarization of Gaza. Hamas confirmed the commander's death, describing him as one of the greatest fighters of the Palestinian people. The strike took place in Gaza City's Al-Rimal neighborhood. A residential building was hit first, followed by a second strike on a vehicle in the same area. Shortly after, the news was confirmed and grief spread through the streets of Gaza. His coffin was carried through neighborhoods still scarred by war damage. People lined the roadside as the procession moved slowly through the city. The death marks the latest in a series of losses for Hamas's military leadership. Al-Haddad had risen to a top command role after the killing of several senior figures, including Yahya Sinwar and other key commanders over the course of the war. The strike comes despite a US-brokered ceasefire that remains in place on paper. Israel has continued to carry out strikes during this period, saying it is targeting Hamas operatives and imminent threats. According to the Palestinian Ministry of Health, more than 850 people have been killed since the ceasefire.

0: ceasefire began in mid-October. Officials involved in implementing the agreement say it has delivered only relative stability, not a full halt to violence. The larger concern now is that even under a declared ceasefire, the pattern of targeted strikes continues. High-value Hamas commanders are still being hit, civilian areas are still being affected, and the gap between diplomacy and conditions on the ground remains wide. Bureau Report, WION, World is One.
1: All right, so this is what is happening at this moment in the Gaza Strip, even though in name there is apparently a ceasefire. Now, to put all of this in perspective, you're joined on this broadcast by Mr. Chris Doyle. He's the Director of Council for Arab-British Understanding and its current lead spokesperson. Mr. Doyle, thank you very much indeed for joining us here on WION. This is not the first time that in the middle of a ceasefire, Israelis carried out attacks inside of the Gaza Strip. Is there any meaning to say that there is a ceasefire in the Gaza Strip, considering what's been happening pretty much on a day-to-day basis? Does Israel believe in a political process, or do you think it wants to find every solution through the military way?
2: For the Israeli leadership, this is a ceasefire in name only. And it's very similar indeed to the way in which it's handled the 17th of April ceasefire agreement regarding Lebanon, where it's killed nearly 400 people since that date. So for Prime Minister Netanyahu, he was pretty much forced to accept this ceasefire deal over Gaza by the Trump administration, anxious to bring about some sort of deal for the reconstruction of Gaza and to end all the horrors that had gone there, but has worked assiduously ever since to undermine it. And of course, the assassination of one of Hamas's top leaders will just, you know, bring, you know, Hamas's acquiescence in this ceasefire into serious question. And I don't think that Prime Minister Netanyahu will be at all concerned if this breaks out into a full-fledged, you know, end of ceasefire right now, whereby Israel will actually move its military forces and start shelling at a far more sharper, more intensive rate than it has been recently. The situation in Gaza also, you know, many other areas are still being bombed. We're still not seeing the proper implementation of the agreement in terms of the allowing proper access for humanitarian aid. So it really is very dire in the Gaza Strip right now, and none of this will ease those tensions. I suspect that Palestinians in Gaza right now will be expecting the worst.
1: I think you've raised a couple of important points there, because the world's attention has shifted away from the Gaza Strip. We're talking about this war in Iran, but in the Gaza Strip, even though there is apparently some kind of a ceasefire, there is not enough humanitarian aid that is being allowed into the Gaza Strip. There's not enough food and medicines and other essentials that people need to survive on a day-to-day basis. Mr. Doyle, I want you to also, you know, weigh in on the role that is being played by this Board of Peace that was instituted by Donald Trump. Board of Peace said that it'll take more than a generation just to clear the rubble, and probably then we can think of reconstruction of the Gaza Strip. Netanyahu this week has said that Israel is in control of 60% of Gaza Strip's territory. In your assessment, is there any chance that there could be peace in Gaza Strip and there could be reconstruction of any done through the Board of Peace? And what role is the Board of Peace actually even playing here?
2: The Board of Peace was a creation by the Trump administration. It was largely to bypass the United Nations and the sense that the international community as such had any role in the reconstruction of Gaza in this ceasefire. But it was very much a US-dominated body, it remains as such, and it is essentially trying to establish the contours of how Gaza will be ruled. It's laid out a whole series of plans for its reconstruction that truly does not include the Palestinians and Palestinian input. It should be a Palestinian leadership, a credible, legitimate Palestinian leadership, that determines how reconstruction goes on and is carried out within Gaza. But instead, what we saw is really a remodeling of President Trump's Gaza Riviera plan, with lots of hotels and a plush seafront, very much all the sorts of things that a big businessman might wish to see happen, that his friends in the business community can pick up lots of contracts for, but not something that a shattered community trying to rebuild their society, their very existence, would necessarily have prioritized. Why would they want five-star hotels? That is not in their immediate interest. And as you say, this is going to take years. And since then, all these extremely expensive plans that are going to cost billions, well, where's the funding going to come from? Because the Trump administration hoped that, for example, the oil, gas-rich states of the Gulf would be the major contributors. But they, of course, now have their own financial problems, their own threats to their own security because of the Iran war and because of the failure to reopen the Strait of Hormuz. So given all of this, Gaza is very much slipping back into Israel's orbit, and it will be at the whim of the Israeli prime minister as to what happens. And as you say, there is this creeping further control by the Israeli military authorities of Gaza. And I wouldn't be surprised if that figure of 60% that they now claim to control will gradually increase and increase, and they will shrink that area in which most Palestinians are living to an ever smaller size, but also in ever more squalid conditions. We're seeing lots of diseases, infestation of vermin such as rats. This is really just intensifying the hellish conditions that over 2 million Palestinians are trying to survive in.
1: Indeed. Thank you very much indeed, Mr. Chris Doyle, for joining us with that perspective.
2: Thank you.
1: Now, what began as the American and the Israeli-led war on Iran is rapidly morphing into some kind of a four-nation confrontation, one that risks dragging the entire of the Gulf into a potential open war. Tehran is facing pressure not just from its long-term adversaries in Washington and Tel Aviv, but also apparently from two powerful Gulf monarchies, the United Arab Emirates and Saudi Arabia. Watch our next report for more details.
3: Iran is now standing at the center of an expanding regional firestorm. After months of escalating conflict with Israel and the United States, new reports now suggest that Saudi Arabia and the UAE were also a part of the fight, opening a new chapter in the West Asia war. Reports say Saudi Arabia carried out secret airstrikes inside Iran in late March. These strikes were described as tit-for-tat retaliation after Iranian missiles and drones targeted Saudi territory during the wider conflict. The strikes were never publicly announced, but they signal a major shift in Saudi strategy. For years, Riyadh relied heavily on the US security umbrella while avoiding direct war with Tehran. Now, that calculation appears to be changing. The reports also claim that UAE carried out its own strikes against Iran, positioning Abu Dhabi as an active combatant in the conflict. The Emiratis, with their advanced Western-built air force and surveillance networks, are reportedly taking a far more hawkish approach towards Tehran. Together, these developments suggest Iran is no longer just battling Israel and the United States. It is now facing pressure from a broader regional alignment that includes two of the Gulf's most powerful nations. On top of this, earlier this week, Iran accused Kuwait of attacking an Iranian boat and arresting four of its citizens in the Gulf. Tehran says it has the right to respond to these attacks. The conflict itself began after US and Israeli strikes targeted Iran on February the 28th. Since then, Tehran has responded with missile and drone attacks across the Gulf, targeting military bases, airports, oil infrastructure and civilian facilities in GCC.

0: Sea countries. The situation remains extremely fragile. Iranian-aligned groups continued firing drones and missiles towards Saudi Arabia, even as diplomatic contacts continued. Riyadh also reported new attacks during the early days of the ceasefire, forcing the kingdom to consider further retaliation. The West Asia war is evolving into a multi-nation regional confrontation, where Gulf states are increasingly willing to use direct military force against Tehran.
1: Abu Bilal al-Manuki, a senior leader of the so-called Islamic State terror group, has described by the United States as the most active terrorist in the world, has been killed. The U.S. and Nigerian forces carried out an operation in northeastern Nigeria to eliminate him. Now, al-Manuki was reportedly the second in command of ISIS globally and had been under U.S. sanctions since 2023. The Nigerian president, Bola Tinubu, also confirmed the killing, calling it a major blow against the Islamic State's network in Africa. The American President Donald Trump announced al-Manuki's death on Truth Social. He said that American and Nigerian forces had flawlessly executed the highly complex mission to kill the terrorist. Now, the operation took place in Lake Chad Basin, which is a volatile region spanning Nigeria, Niger, Chad and Cameroon. It has long been considered a hotbed of terror activity. And according to the Nigerian military officials, the raid targeted a fortified compound in a remote area of Nigeria's Borno state, which is the epicenter of the 17-year insurgency.
2: The terrorist issue has become something else. But if U.S. can help us to eliminate all this thing, I see nothing bad there. I think it's a very good information, and I pray that God will help them to succeed in their effort to make sure that peace returns to this country.
1: Now, the four-hour-long mission combined air and ground assaults. Officials described it as a precision air-land operation. Al-Manuki was in fact accused of directing global ISIS operations, including hostage takings, attack planning, propaganda financing networks, and the development of weapons, explosives, and drones. The U.S. military's Africa Command said that he played a critical role in keeping the ISIS operations active across multiple regions. And the killing has come at a time when the ISIS activity is rapidly shifting towards Africa. A new report by global conflict monitor ACLED found that 86% of ISIS-linked activity in the first quarter of 2026 was apparently happening in Africa. The five Italian divers are feared dead in the Maldives after a deep-sea cave diving expedition ended in tragedy. The group disappeared on Thursday after failing to return from a dive near an underwater cave system. The one body was in fact recovered on the same day, while search teams are continuing efforts to locate the remaining four, according to the officials. The divers reportedly descended far below the officially permitted limit of 30 meters. The investigators are now examining how the group ended up diving at such dangerous depths. The Italy's foreign ministry has confirmed that all five victims were actually Italian nationals. Four of the divers were part of a University of Genoa team, including an ecology professor, her daughter, and two researchers. The fifth was an Italian diving instructor. In response to the tragedy, the Maldives has suspended the operating license of the luxury vessel MV Duke of York. The 36-meter vessel is now designed to host up to 25 guests and is commonly used for diving expeditions across the island nation. The President Mohamed Mouizou traveled to Wavu Atoll to observe the search operations. He was briefed by the Coast Guard and other officials, and teams from the Maldivian National Defense Force are searching for the bodies. The Staff Sergeant Mohamed Mahoudi, a military rescue diver who was part of the search operation, drowned and then later died. Now, according to the Maldivian Coast Guard, the search for the bodies has been hampered by bad weather. The tragedy is being described as one of the deadliest diving accidents in Maldives in recent years. It has renewed scrutiny over diving safety standards in the popular tourist destination.

A closer look as to how global oil power is now shifting inside the OPEC, where production gaps are widening and traditional leaders remain in control of exports. From Saudi Arabia's dominance to Iraq's output cut and disruptions across key members, we break down the numbers in this report of news as to who's actually selling the most and what this means for global energy balance. Take a look.

So summer sets in across the Nilgiris in Tamil Nadu. The iconic Ooty Flower Show has officially begun at the Government Botanical Garden, turning the hill station into a vibrant showcase of rare blooms, floral art and elaborate flower arrangements. The annual event, one of Ooty's biggest tourist attractions, is drawing visitors from across the country to witness the colourful spectacle. We'll leave you with these images. Thanks for watching.

0: 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Can we reverse the damage? 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
3: Where darkness hides behind every corner. 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The victims, the accused, and the sinister plot. Prime Crime is your front row seat to darkness. 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We bring you all of this and more on World Business Watch. 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
0: The Earth is sending distress signals. Wildfires, droughts, and melting glaciers. Can we reverse the damage? Explore the harrowing effects of climate change. It's a wake-up call, global emergency. Climate Tracker on WEON World is One.
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3: Where darkness hides behind every corner. where the truth is stranger than fiction.

The meeting of U.S. President Donald Trump and Chinese President Xi Jinping in Beijing on May 14th and 15th. Critical moment for global politics and the global economy. The summit will be the first visit to China by an American president in nearly a decade. The last time Trump flew to Beijing to meet Xi was in 2017. The latest meeting comes roughly 6 months after the two leaders last met in person on the sidelines of a summit in Busan, South Korea, in October 2025. As the world's two largest economies sit across the table once again, we take a look at the relations between these two superpowers. This time the backdrop is very different. The US and China are two global powers locked in an increasingly intense competition, and yet their economies remain deeply connected. For decades, the United States and China helped drive global growth together. American companies expanded through Chinese manufacturing.

0: China benefited from global trade and access to international markets. But as Beijing's economic and military power grew, so did Washington's concerns. Beijing's global ambitions have expanded far beyond its borders. From the Belt and Road Initiative to its growing presence in Africa, China has been building influence across continents. And for the United States, China's rapid growth has become a major strategic concern. So when did these two powers begin competing? How dependent are they on each other? How fast has China risen economically and militarily? Will the meeting define the next phase of the world's biggest power rivalry? All this and more on We on Wide Angle this week. For much of the 20th century, the United States and China stood on opposite sides of global politics. In 1949, Mao Zedong founded the People's Republic of China after the Communist Party won the Chinese Civil War. The United States refused to recognize the communist government in Beijing and instead continued to support the nationalist government that had moved to Taiwan. Soon after, the Korean War brought the two countries into direct conflict. The United States backed South Korea, while China supported the North. Way back in 1950, during the Battle of the Chosin Reservoir in North Korea, the UN offensive led by United States forces approached the Yalu River, leading to massive confrontations with Chinese forces. This was the only direct, large-scale military confrontation between the United States and the People's Republic of China. 30,000 UN command troops were encircled and attacked by 120,000 Chinese soldiers. After severe casualties in extreme weather, the UN forces broke out of the encirclement and withdrew to the port of Hungnam, where they were airlifted. Many U.S. historians describe it as the greatest evacuation movement by sea in U.S. military history. For decades, relations between Washington and Beijing remained hostile. But in the 1970s, that changed. The United States wanted to counter the growing power of the Soviet Union. China, too, was drifting away from Moscow after its relationship with the Soviets deteriorated, known as the Sino-Soviet split. Both sides saw strategic value in working together. In 1972, U.S. President Richard Nixon made a historic visit to China. It was the first time an American president had visited the country. The visit opened the door to a new phase in U.S.-China relations. 7 years later, in 1979, the United States officially established diplomatic relations with China. Around the same time, Chinese leader Deng Xiaoping began introducing major economic reforms. China started opening its economy to the world. Foreign companies were allowed to invest. Private business activity expanded and manufacturing grew rapidly. And American companies saw a huge opportunity. China offered low-cost labor, a massive workforce, and the possibility of access to one of the world's biggest markets. Over the next two decades, thousands of American businesses shifted manufacturing to China. This economic relationship benefited both sides.
1: It was a fascinating time with U.S.-Chinese relations, because China had been really isolated after 1948 with the communists in charge, and it was very secretive and very isolated, and they suffered from famine, they suffered from starvation. And interesting, Richard Nixon and Henry Kissinger, who was the Secretary of State for President Nixon, actually visited China, and that surprised a lot of people, but it sort of opened China up to the world. And they didn't necessarily have any, notable reforms, but at least it got the countries on a more friendly footing. And in spite of the fact that China continued to be, really hostile to their own people, But it was the beginning of the changes for China, the move toward a market economy.
2: The ministerial conference so agrees.
0: In 2001, China joined the World Trade Organization, a decision that accelerated China's rise as a global manufacturing powerhouse. Its economy expanded at a speed the world had never seen before. By the 2010s, China had become the world's second largest economy and one of America's biggest trading partners. At the same time, China's becoming part of the World Trade Organization brought lower prices to American consumers and higher profits for U.S. corporations. But it also came with costs, notably the loss of American jobs due to import competition, automation, and multinational companies moving manufacturing overseas. But as trade grew, so did tensions. American leaders and businesses accused China of flaunting some of its World Trade Organization commitments, unfair trade practices.
3: Today's action pertains to what we believe is China's wrongful imposition.
0: They claimed China was giving heavy government support to its own companies, making it harder for foreign businesses to compete. At the same time, the U.S. trade deficit with China kept widening, and eventually that economic competition turned into a trade war.
4: I, Donald John Trump.
0: In 2018, during his first term as president, Donald Trump imposed tariffs on Chinese goods worth billions of dollars. The U.S. said the move was necessary to counter what it called unfair Chinese trade practices. China responded with its own tariffs on American products. It targeted U.S. exports, including soybeans, agricultural products, automobiles, and other goods. Very quickly, the world's two largest economies were engaged in an economic conflict. The trade war disrupted global supply chains, created uncertainty for businesses, and affected markets across the world. The competition soon expanded into areas like semiconductors, artificial intelligence, 5G technology, and critical minerals. Then in 2020, the two sides signed what was known as the Phase One trade deal. China agreed to purchase more American goods, and the United States reduced some tariffs. But many of the larger disagreements remained unresolved.
1: Well, I think it was primarily the growth of China, you know, starting in 2001, when we and the rest of the WTO allowed them into the global trading system, thinking perhaps naively that they would embrace, if they embraced capital or market economies or market economics, that would bring them into a more democratic, you know, system. And we were totally wrong on that. They've remained, you know, mercantilist. They've remained, you know, again, hostile to their own people with their communist government. And so, you know, I think in retrospect, it might have been a mistake. But it is interesting how the, you know, the China, the CCP has grown so powerful because of these economic changes and because of their economic growth, and so now they've become somewhat of an adversarial military factor.
0: Under the former President Joe Biden, the United States kept many of the Trump-era tariffs in place. In 2025, Donald Trump returned to the White House, and with his return, attention on U.S.-China trade policy grew once again. In February 2025, the United States imposed an additional 10% tariff on all Chinese goods. A month later, that rate was raised to 20%. Then in April 2025, the Trump administration announced a 34% reciprocal tariff on Chinese imports. After China responded with its own counter tariffs, Washington further increased the rate, first to 84% and then to 125%. With other existing duties already in place, the total U.S. tariff burden on some Chinese goods reached as high as 145%. Right now, there is no single tariff rate on all Chinese goods.
5: After the CCP gained power, it became more suppressive, you can say, to its own population to any pursuit for democracy developed inside China. And it even actually suppressed the freedom and totally destroyed the freedom of Hong Kong, which was called a sort of independent. And another problem is the CCP has been heavily stealing the technology from the US, of course, and other countries. For any foreign technology company, if you want to go invest in China, and it forces you to transfer the technology.
0: Despite years of tensions, trade wars, and strategic competition, the United States and China remain deeply interconnected. They are the world's two largest economies, and for decades their economic relationship has helped shape global trade, manufacturing, technology, and supply chains. In fact, experts say fully decoupling these two huge economies is likely impossible. U.S. goods and services trade with China was estimated at more than $650 billion in 2024. For the United States, China has long been a major manufacturing hub. American companies depend on Chinese factories for a wide range of products like electronics and machinery, pharmaceutical ingredients, batteries, solar panels, and consumer goods. Many global supply chains still run through China. Even when American companies shift some production to countries like Vietnam or Mexico, Chinese components and raw materials often remain part of that supply network. At the same time, China also depends on the United States in several important areas. The United States remains one of China's biggest export markets. Millions of Chinese jobs have been linked directly or indirectly to export-driven industries. For years, Chinese factories produced goods for American companies and consumers on a massive scale. And despite falling trade numbers in recent years, the US market continues to be important for Chinese exporters. China also continues to rely on the United States for certain high-end technologies. This is especially true in the semiconductor industry. That is why Washington's export restrictions on advanced semiconductors have become such a major issue for Beijing. Key components for China's domestic aircraft COMAC C919 are also sourced from American suppliers. Energy is another example of this interdependence. The United States has been an important supplier of products like LNG, ethane, and propane to China. And even during periods of trade tensions, some of this energy trade has continued because both sides benefit from it.
5: I think that's one of the biggest mistakes the U.S. made in the past several decades. Again, it has, moved a lot of manufacturing sector to China because of the cheap labor there and the very, very weak environment regulations and, of course, human rights cost. So right now, all of a sudden, America, especially during the COVID, America suddenly found they could even make their own masks. And the Chinese Communist Party could even use the mask supply as a talking, as a leverage to force other countries to apply it to listen to the CCP. The two economies are now so deeply, you can say, emerged into each other, the supply chain. So it is very hard for the U.S. to suddenly say, okay, because of the trade deficit, and let's stop doing business with China.
0: In 2010, Google effectively stopped operating its search engine in mainland China. After disagreements with the Chinese government over censorship and cybersecurity, over time, Google services became largely inaccessible inside China. The Great Firewall of China is the Chinese government's internet censorship and surveillance project. The ban prevents social media platforms like Facebook and X from reaching the country's over 800 million internet users, although users

0: hackers managed to find VPNs to circumvent the ban. Chinese government censorship focuses primarily on two things: stopping people in China from accessing independent reports about events in their own country, and isolating Chinese citizens from conversations with outsiders. Instead of depending on foreign platforms, China built its own digital ecosystem, and very quickly, domestic companies filled the space left behind by Google. The biggest example is Baidu, often called China's Google. Baidu grew into the country's dominant search engine. It developed its own search platform, maps, cloud services, online forums, and AI tools. Over the years, other Chinese platforms also expanded rapidly. In fact, in China, search today does not only happen through traditional search engines. Millions of users search directly inside apps like WeChat and Douyin for news, shopping, restaurants, videos, and reviews. For decades, the United States has been the world's most powerful military force, with hundreds of military bases across the world, the most advanced air force, and the largest defense budget on the planet. Washington has long maintained global military dominance, but over the last two decades, China has rapidly expanded and modernized its military. And today, the United States sees it as its biggest strategic competitor. The difference in military spending still remains massive. In 2026, the United States is spending more than $900 billion on defense. China's official defense budget is estimated between $275 to $277 billion. But defense analysts say China's real military capabilities have grown far beyond what its budget alone suggests. China has the largest military in the world by active personnel, boasting over 2 million active soldiers as of 2026. In the second spot is India, and the United States holds the third largest active force. But Washington continues to hold the advantage in global reach. The US has 11 active aircraft carriers. China currently has 3. The American military also operates hundreds of overseas bases across different regions of the world. But China's focus has been different. Beijing has not tried to match America everywhere across the world. Instead, it has focused heavily on building power in the Indo-Pacific region, particularly around Taiwan and the South China Sea. And in that region, China's military capabilities have grown rapidly. The country now has the world's largest navy by number of ships. Its naval fleet has expanded quickly with new destroyers, submarines, aircraft carriers, and advanced missile systems. Its air force has been modernized with fifth-generation stealth fighter jets like the J-20. And reports suggest China is also moving quickly in the development of sixth-generation fighter aircraft. The Pentagon has repeatedly warned about China's fast military modernization. A recent U.S. defense assessment described China's military buildup as historic. The report said China is rapidly expanding its nuclear, naval, cyber, and long-range strike capabilities. While the US still maintains an advantage in technology and global alliances, American officials have increasingly warned that the gap between the two militaries is narrowing.
1: Militarily, of course, both countries has been, I think, trying to build a very strong military power. And China's military budget has always been, I think, in two-digit growth rate in all these years. And its digital, its military spending has always been outpaced the growth of its GDP. But again, the same problem exists. It does not have enough innovation. you can say science and technology is a rely on learning from initially from so former Soviet Union. A lot of their main weapon system are actually adopted from the so former Soviet Union system, and later learn or steal from the America.
0: The biggest flashpoint between the US and China remains Taiwan. Beijing considers Taiwan a part of China under its One China principle. The Chinese government has repeatedly said that it wants reunification with the island and has not ruled out the use of force to achieve it. But Taiwan has its own government, its own military, and a separate democratic political system. Many people in Taiwan identify separately from mainland China and support maintaining the island's current self-governing status. The United States, meanwhile, follows what is known as the One China policy. Under this policy, Washington officially recognizes the government in Beijing as the legal government of China, but at the same time, it maintains unofficial relations with Taiwan. The United States also continues to supply weapons to Taiwan under the Taiwan Relations Act of 1979. China opposes U.S. arms sales to Taiwan, military cooperation with the island, and any move that it believes supports Taiwanese independence. In recent years, tensions across the Taiwan Strait have grown sharply. China has increased military drills around the island, sent warships and fighter jets near Taiwan, and stepped up pressure on Taipei. The United States, on the other hand, has increased support for Taiwan's defense. In 2025, the Trump administration approved an $11 billion arms package for Taiwan, one of the largest in recent years. China strongly criticized the move.
2: The U.S. side has openly announced a massive plan to sell advanced weapons to Taiwan, which seriously violates the One China principle and the three China-U.S. joint communiques, gravely undermines China's sovereignty, security, and territorial integrity, severely disrupts peace and stability across the Taiwan Strait, and sends a seriously wrong signal to separatist forces advocating Taiwan independence. China firmly opposes this and strongly condemns it.
0: Taiwan has become one of the most dangerous flashpoints in global politics today. China, with its Belt and Road Initiative, is aiming to enhance connectivity, trade, and economic cooperation across Asia, Europe, Africa, and beyond. BRI projects often result in a shift toward China, undermining U.S. partnerships and reducing American influence in key regions like the Asia-Pacific. The geopolitical alignment between the United States and China continues to shape the global order.

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1: Campaigns, elections, alliances, controversies, and power play. 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A dedicated show with varied perspectives. Expert take, citizens' voices, detailed ground reports, and in-depth coverage from political corridors of the world. 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
0: From the bustling trading floors of Wall Street to the vibrant exchanges of Asian stock markets, WeOn breaks it down for you to make sense of what's happening. As we reveal the key factors behind events, strategic battles, and the game-changing business decisions that shape the world. We bring you all of this and more on World Business Watch. Where darkness hides behind every corner. Where the truth is stranger than fiction. A show that dives deep into the stories which shock and mystify the victims, the accused, and the sinister plot. Prime Crime is your front row seat to darkness. In-depth coverage of global issues broken down into facts, figures, and simple words. Backed with analysis from field experts who truly matter, because we believe in decoding the real picture for you. 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Watch WeOn Wide Angle at these times on WeOn. World is One.
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5: The earth is sending distress signals. 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

Hello and welcome. You're watching Beyond World is One. My name is Mohammed Saleh and these are the headlines. Afghanistan's government has signed a deal worth about $46 million with the Indian company TCRC, where TCRC will now build custom labs in Kabul and at nine border crossings across Afghanistan to modernize the trade systems.

But a French judge has been appointed to lead a new inquiry into the 2018 killing of the Saudi journalist Jamal Khashoggi. And this comes after a Parisian court recently ruled that complaints filed by human rights groups and Reporters Without Borders were admissible.

The Bolivian protesters resist a police crackdown as the authorities try and clear the road blockades that have paralyzed access to the capital, La Paz, for nearly about 2 weeks. The protesters are demanding for the resignation of President Rodrigo Paz amidst a cost of living crisis. The humanoid robot monks lead South Korea's Lotus Festival, which celebrates the upcoming birthday of the Buddha, according to the South Korean calendar. The thousands fill the streets of Tokyo to celebrate the Sanya Festival, which is one of the biggest Shinto festivals in the country. About 100 portable shrines were carried by the revelers to mark the day. And Manchester City beat Chelsea 1-0 to win the FA Cup. Man City complete the domestic cup double, having won the EFL Cup earlier.

0: The death toll in the fresh Ebola outbreak in the Democratic Republic of Congo has now risen to 80. This as health officials are monitoring hundreds of suspected cases across the country. The DRC's Health Minister Samuel Roger Kamba has warned that the current strain of the virus has a very high lethality rate. Speaking to reporters in the capital of Kinshasa, the health minister explained that the fatality rate for the particular strain is as high as 50%. He added there's no vaccine or specific treatment that's been identified yet for the strain.
1: I would like to remind you that this strain has a very high fatality rate, which can reach as high as 50%. So the sooner we can treat you, the sooner we can resolve the issue.
0: And earlier, the chief of the World Health Organization had assured that the agency will deploy resources to try and contain the spread of the virus in the DRC and will treat those affected. And the WHO has also released nearly about $500,000 from its contingency fund to support the response.
2: We have deployed medical supplies and protective equipment for infection prevention and control to Bunia, the Ituri provincial capital. Today, I have released $500,000 from WHO's contingency fund for emergencies to immediately support the response.
0: The DRC residents remain fearful and feel somewhat helpless in the wake of the deadly outbreak in the eastern region of the country with no immediate solution in sight.
3: We are very afraid. Since the beginning of May, many people have died and it keeps happening. We are very afraid. What is happening is that if someone has a headache, a fever, or a stomach ache, they die after a while. Nearby, there was a young man under 30. He arrived in the village on Thursday, and today we heard that he has died.
4: The problem we've noticed is that over the past 3 weeks, people have been dying in very large numbers. There are days when, in a single day, we bury three, five, or even six people.

0: It starts off just with a fever, stomach pain with diarrhea, and then death follows.
1: The DRC health officials say that nearly about 246 suspected cases have been recorded in the latest outbreak, and this marks the 17th reported outbreak since the virus was first detected in the country in 1976. However, the current strain was only identified in 2002. Now, the latest Ebola outbreak has been reported in the DRC's northeastern Ituri province. This is a region that borders Uganda and South Sudan. Frequent cross-border movement linked to gold mining has also raised concerns about the possibility of a wider transmission. Uganda has also confirmed a highly infectious Ebola viral outbreak. The country's health minister has said that the strain appears similar to the one that was detected in the Democratic Republic of Congo. It has killed one person so far in Uganda.
2: I think that the solution to this would be for us to have tests that are cheap, affordable, point-of-care tests, which cost very little money, that anybody who comes in with a fever, we can test them. That is number one. The second thing would be to develop algorithms that can utilize the existing parameters we are testing normally on a patient. CBC, renal functional tests, you know what we call the routine tests, to tease out Ebola.
1: Now, the Africa Center for Disease Control and Prevention, the African Union's top public health agency, has said that it is holding some urgent talks with the DRC, Uganda, South Sudan and global partners. And this is to boost and reinforce the cross-border surveillance, preparedness and response efforts.

0: भारत माता की।
1: Now, the Indian Prime Minister is in the Netherlands for the second leg of his five-nation diplomatic tour. The visit aims to strengthen India's strategic and economic ties with Europe and the Gulf nations at a time of growing geopolitical and energy challenges. The Indian Prime Minister, in fact, witnessed a key step in India's semiconductor journey as Tata Electronics and ASML have now signed a memorandum of understanding, and this marks a significant move forward for the country's chip ecosystem. The visit also stands as a major victory for India's efforts in preserving and promoting its cultural heritage. The Prime Minister attended the ceremony for the restitution of the Chola copper plate. The Netherlands is set to return the Annai Mangalam copper plate, also known as the Leyden plates, to India. Now, these 11th-century artifacts have been housed at the Leiden University for more than three centuries, and their return is being seen as a meaningful moment in restoring and also preserving India's historical legacy. Now, earlier, the Indian Prime Minister met with King William Alexander and Queen Maxima at the Houston Bosch Palace. The meeting was followed by a luncheon that was hosted by the royal couple, reflecting the steady deepening India-Netherlands equation.

0: But the Indian Prime Minister also addressed a very large gathering of the Indian diaspora at The Hague, where he was welcomed with some loud, rapturous cheering. And he went on to praise the Indian diaspora for its very strong cultural connection with India, even while living far away from home. He also described The Hague as a living symbol of Indian friendship.
1: Bharat Mata Ki. इतना प्यार इतना उत्साह सच कहूं कुछ देर के लिए मैं भूल ही गया था कि मैं नीदरलैंड में हूं इस माहौल को देखकर लग रहा है द हेग लिविंग सिंबल ऑफ Indian friendship ban gaya hai.
0: Now, highlighting the growing partnership between India and Europe, the Indian Prime Minister also spoke about the India-EU Free Trade Agreement and also its role in boosting trade and investment ties. He stressed the need to expand cooperation in semiconductors, water management, clean energy and emerging technologies.
1: Bharat aur European Union ke beech जो ऐतिहासिक ट्रेड एग्रीमेंट हुआ है इससे भारत और नीदरलैंड की साझेदारी और मजबूत होगी और इसका लाभ आप सभी को भी होगा भारतीय बिजनेस के लिए यूरोप में प्रवेश का नेचुरल गेटवे नीदरलैंड बनेगा
0: And on arrival at the community venue, the Prime Minister was in fact welcomed with a cultural dance performance by young artists.

The performance showcased traditions from Maharashtra, Rajasthan, Assam and other places, reflecting India's diversity. Now, following his Netherlands visit, the Indian Prime Minister will then travel to Sweden and then to Norway for talks focused on trade, AI, defence, clean energy and emerging technologies, besides attending the India-Nordic summit with the Nordic leaders. Now, the Prime Minister will then conclude his trip in Italy with meetings scheduled with President Sergio Mattarella and also Prime Minister Giorgia Meloni to further strengthen the India-Europe strategic and economic equation. All right, let's also now take a quick look at some of the stories that are making headlines across India. Now, Tamil Nadu has announced the portfolio allocation for the newly formed Tamil Nadu cabinet led by Chief Minister and actor-turned-politician Vijay. According to the official notification, portfolios were assigned to about 10 ministers, including Vijay, who retained key departments, including Home, Police and Public Administration. And the allocation marks the latest major administrative step for the TVK government after it ended decades of alternating rule between the DMK and the AIADMK in the state. The Delhi's Commission for Air Quality Management has announced a phased rollout of electric three-wheelers in Delhi and the National Capital Region. From 2027 onwards, only electric L5 category three-wheelers will be allowed to get registration across NCR. The rule will come into effect on the 1st of January 2027. The customs officials at Delhi's IGI airport intercepted an American national of Indian origin and recovered about 115 concealed gold bars. Now, the bars weighing about 3,565 grams were recovered from specially designed pockets in his trousers. The passenger had been arrested under the Customs Act 1962 and further investigation is currently underway. Now, Iran is bleeding, but so is the US. The American arsenal is running low, and along with it, its coffers are running low as well. The American War Secretary Pete Hegseth has said that the Iran war has cost the Americans about $29 billion so far. And this has prompted the US lawmakers to ask for some tough questions, with analysts warning that the real price tag would actually approach as much as about $8 trillion for the American exchequer. Now, the U.S. Congress has released a list of 42 U.S. military aircraft that were reported lost, damaged or destroyed during the war. Now, the compilation draws on Pentagon and U.S. Central Command data along with some media reports.

0: The Defense Department estimates the total cost of these losses to be roughly $2.6 billion. And amongst the priciest losses was an E-3 Sentry surveillance plane that was hit in an Iranian drone and missile attack in Saudi Arabia. And each of these E-3 jets was valued at a staggering $270 million. And other aircraft listed as damaged or destroyed included the F-35A Lightning II, the MQ-4C Triton drone, and also an A-10 Warthog. And our next report peels back the details to show as to what these losses actually mean.
1: US said it was a limited strike, but the price tag is starting to look like a huge war bill. US says the war has cost Washington $29 billion so far, but this figure only captures the missiles fired, the bombers deployed, and the warships moved and the operations underway right now. U.S. lawmakers are asking the real cost of the Iran war. U.S. Secretary of War Pete Hegseth seemed dodging the question.
2: Mr. Secretary, when can you share more formal accounting on the cost of the war with Congress and with this committee?
3: We'll share what we can. I think we've updated on that number this morning, but when it's relevant and required, we will share it.
1: But defense analysts warn the real cost could explode far beyond $29 billion. It could reach up to $1 trillion. Every Tomahawk missile launched at Iran costs around $2 million. Replacing them now could cost up to $3.5 million each, as the U.S. defense industry struggles with rising production costs and longer manufacturing timelines. And it doesn't stop there. Damaged facilities will take years to rebuild. Pentagon stockpiles are thinning. New high-tech systems will have to be ordered. But the bigger shockwave may hit ordinary American people far from the battlefield. Oil markets are already on edge. Crude could remain locked near the $100 a barrel mark if the conflict escalates or shipping lanes come under threat. In the United States, gasoline prices could climb towards $5 a gallon, just as inflation pressures were beginning to ease. And despite the massive firepower unleashed, America may not have achieved its main objective. U.S. intelligence assessments now suggest Iran's missile network remains largely intact. Key underground facilities survived. Missile launch capabilities continue to function. 30 out of 33 missile launchers off Iran remain active. And Iran still possesses the ability to strike U.S. bases, target shipping lanes, and arm its regional allies. So while American arsenal grows thinner and costs grow higher, Iran remains armed, defiant, and dangerous.
0: Now, Iran is marking the National Day of Commemoration of poet Abul Qasim Firdausi and the Persian Language Preservation Day, emphasizing on cultural identity, language, and national heritage. The Supreme Leader, Mujtaba Khamenei, described the Persian language as far more than a tool of communication, calling it the foundation of Iranian identity and Iranian civilization. He referred to guidance from his father and former Supreme Leader Ayatollah Ali Khamenei, who emphasized on strengthening the language as part of preserving what he described as the Iranian Islamic civilization. Now, the message linked modern-day Iran's struggles and resistance to the heroic themes that were found in the Persian poet Firdausi's epic poem called the Shahnameh. Now, born way back in 940 CE, that is the common era more than 1,000 years ago, Firdausi spent nearly 30 years writing this masterpiece and is celebrated as a symbol of Persian identity and culture. His tomb near Mashhad is a major cultural landmark. Khamenei called on cultural activists to document what it described as the nation's great uprising, urging them to use art, literature, and language to preserve Tehran's historical narrative for future generations.

0: generations. Now, the Iranian leadership warned against what it called foreign cultural and linguistic influence, including the spread of American lifestyle. The German Chancellor Friedrich Merz has questioned whether young Germans should pursue their future in the United States. Now, Merz had said that he would no longer recommend education or work in the United States to his children. The German Chancellor cited the deteriorating social climate in the United States for his change of opinion.
1: I wouldn't recommend to my children today that they go to the U.S. to study and work there, simply because a certain social climate has suddenly developed there, and incidentally, the question of what well-educated young people can achieve used to be answered quite differently in America just a few years ago than it is today. Today, even the best educated people in America have great difficulty finding a job.
0: Now, Merz's comments have come amidst worsening relations between Berlin and Washington. The American President Donald Trump and Merz have engaged in a series of public disagreements. Last month, Merz has accused Trump of being humiliated by Iran and criticized what he described as the lack of a clear American strategy. And just days later, the Pentagon announced the withdrawal of nearly 5,000 U.S. troops from Germany despite the escalating rhetoric. Now, Merz later said that he had a good phone call with the American president. But the differences between the two sides appear to run deeper than diplomacy. Berlin has rejected American pressure for NATO to take a direct role in the Iran war. Now, Germany has only left open the possibility of a limited naval role in the Strait of Hormuz after the fighting ends at the same time. The Trump administration has also increasingly criticized Europe's political direction. In its national security strategy that was released last year, Washington has warned that Europe faced what it called civilizational erasure. The scientists may have solved a decades-old mystery. New research suggests that the Bermuda sits on a geological structure unlike anything found anywhere else on Earth. Research conducted at the Carnegie Institution for Science revealed that unlike volcanic island chains such as Hawaii, which gradually sink after volcanic activity fades, Bermuda has remained elevated. And this has left scientists puzzled for decades. The Bermuda still sits atop a broad underwater swell, reportedly standing roughly 1,600 feet higher than the surrounding ocean floor. However, the scientists say that it should have sunk millions of years ago. To probe the mystery, scientists from Carnegie Science and Yale University studied seismic waves from major earthquakes around the world. And this was to map the variations in the underground structure beneath Bermuda. What they found was a deep layer of some unusually light rock beneath the ocean floor, helping keep Bermuda and the surrounding seafloor elevated. The Bermuda Triangle used to be widely linked to reports of mysterious disappearances involving ships and aircraft, fueling decades of speculation. However, many incidents were later attributed to weather navigation, errors, or human factors. And with that, it's a wrap on this edition of our newscast. Stay tuned to Beyond.

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0: backed with analysis from field experts who truly matter, because we believe in decoding the real picture for you. 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Watch WEON Wide Angle at these times on WEON. World is One. From the bustling trading floors of Wall Street to the vibrant exchanges of Asian stock markets, WEON breaks it down for you to make sense of what's happening. As we reveal the key factors behind events, strategic battles, and the game-changing business decisions that shape the world. We bring you all of this and more on World Business Watch. Where darkness hides behind every corner. Where the truth is stranger than fiction. A show that dives deep into the stories which shock and mystify. The victims, the accused, and the sinister plot. Prime Crime is your front row seat to darkness.
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Hello and welcome. You're watching Beyond World is One. My name is Mohammed Saleh, and these are the headlines. The US's Gerald R. Ford aircraft returns to the US, the world's largest carrier, returns to the Norfolk base in the state of Virginia after having played a key role in the American and the Israeli war on Iran. A French judge is appointed to lead a new inquiry into the 2018 killing of the Saudi journalist Jamal Khashoggi. This comes after a Parisian court recently ruled that complaints filed by human rights groups with and Reporters Without Borders was admissible. Tata Electronics and ASML sign an agreement on semiconductors in the presence of the Indian Prime Minister and the Dutch Prime Minister. The Indian Prime Minister is in the Netherlands as part of his five-nation tour.

And Prime Minister Narendra Modi attends a ceremony hosted by the Netherlands to officially mark the restitution of the 11th century Chola copper plates.

0: Indian government tightens its policy on the import of silver bars. The import policy for silver bars has been changed from free to restricted with immediate effect. Wes Streeting recently resigned as Britain's health secretary, says that he will run to replace Keir Starmer as the Labour Party's leader and Prime Minister. This comes amidst growing pressure on Keir Starmer to resign following the recent local poll drubbing that his party has won. And Manchester City beat Chelsea with a scoreline of 1-0 to win the FA Cup. Manchester City complete the domestic cup double, having won the EFL Cup earlier. Israel has yet again carried out some deadly bombings across Gaza City, leaving a residential building engulfed in flames. Israel said that the operation targeted Izzed al-Din Haddad, the head of Hamas's armed wing, and apparently a key figure in the 7th of October attacks. Now, the strikes have once again raised fears that the already very fragile ceasefire is perhaps collapsing because of these repeated Israeli bombings. Take a look.
1: Officially, there's a fragile ceasefire in Gaza, but airstrikes continue on the ground. On one side, there's a deal meant to slow the war, but on the other, a strike that pulls it back into motion. Israel carried out an airstrike in Gaza City, targeting Izzed al-Din al-Haddad, a senior commander in Hamas's military wing. The operation comes as Israel continues acting against what it calls remaining threats from Hamas, even under a formal ceasefire framework. The Israeli military said the strike targeted one of the most important remaining figures in Hamas's military structure in Gaza. Officials described him as a key commander involved in strategic decision-making and operations against Israel. Israeli authorities accused him of being one of the architects of the October 7, 2023 attack and said he was also involved in holding hostages in the aftermath. They also said he rejected a US-brokered plan calling for the disarmament of Hamas and the demilitarization of Gaza. Hamas confirmed the commander's death, describing him as one of the greatest fighters of the Palestinian people. The strike took place in Gaza City's Al-Rimal neighborhood. A residential building was hit first, followed by a second strike on a vehicle in the same area. Shortly after, the news was confirmed and grief spread through the streets of Gaza. His coffin was carried through neighborhoods still scarred by war damage. People lined the roadside as the procession moved slowly through the city. The death marks the latest in a series of losses for Hamas's military leadership. Al-Haddad had risen to a top command role after the killing of several senior figures, including Yahya Sinwar and other key commanders over the course of the war. The strike comes despite a US-brokered ceasefire that remains in place on paper. Israel has continued to carry out strikes during this period, saying it is targeting Hamas operatives and imminent threats. According to the Palestinian Ministry of Health, more than 850 people have been killed since the ceasefire began in mid-October. Officials involved in implementing the agreement say it has delivered only relative stability, not a full halt to violence. The larger concern now is that even under a declared ceasefire, the pattern of targeted strikes continues. High-value Hamas commanders are still being hit, civilian areas are still being affected, and the gap between diplomacy and conditions on the ground remains wide. Bureau Report, WION, World is One.
0: All right, so this is what is happening at this moment in the Gaza Strip, even though in name there is apparently a ceasefire. Now, to put all of this in perspective, you're joined on this broadcast by Mr. Chris Doyle. He's the Director of Council for Arab-British Understanding and its current lead spokesperson. Mr. Doyle, thank you very much indeed for joining us here on WION. This is not the first time that in the middle of a ceasefire, Israel has carried out attacks inside of the Gaza Strip. Is there

0: any meaning to say that there is a ceasefire in the Gaza Strip, considering what's been happening pretty much on a day-to-day basis? Does Israel believe in a political process, or do you think it wants to find every solution through the military way?
1: For the Israeli leadership, this is a ceasefire in name only. And it's very similar indeed to the way in which it's handled the 17th of April ceasefire agreement regarding Lebanon, where it's killed nearly 400 people since that date. So for Prime Minister Netanyahu, he was pretty much forced to accept this ceasefire deal over Gaza by the Trump administration, anxious to bring about some sort of deal for the reconstruction of Gaza and to end all the horrors that had gone there, but has worked assiduously ever since to undermine it. And of course, the assassination of one of Hamas's top leaders will just, bring, Hamas's acquiescence in this ceasefire into serious question. And I don't think that Prime Minister Netanyahu will be at all concerned if this breaks out into a full-fledged, end of ceasefire right now, whereby Israel will actually move its military forces and start shelling at a far more sharper, more intensive rate than it has been recently. The situation in Gaza also, many other areas are still being bombed. We're still not seeing the proper implementation of the agreement in terms of the allowing proper access for humanitarian aid. So it really is very dire in the Gaza Strip right now, and none of this will ease those tensions. I suspect that Palestinians in Gaza right now will be expecting the worst.
0: I think you've raised a couple of important points there, because the world's attention has shifted away from the Gaza Strip. We're talking about this war in Iran, but in the Gaza Strip, even though there is apparently some kind of a ceasefire, there is not enough humanitarian aid that is being allowed into the Gaza Strip. There's not enough food and medicines and other essentials that people need to survive on a day-to-day basis. Mr. Doyle, I want you to also, weigh in on the role that is being played by this Board of Peace that was instituted by Donald Trump. Board of Peace said that it'll take more than a generation just to clear the rubble, and probably then we can think of reconstruction of the Gaza Strip. Netanyahu this week has said that Israel is in control of 60% of Gaza Strip's territory. In your assessment, is there any chance that there could be peace in Gaza Strip and there could be reconstruction of any kind done through the Board of Peace? And what role is the Board of Peace actually even playing here?
1: The Board of Peace was a creation by the Trump administration. It was largely to bypass the United Nations and the sense that the international community as such had any role in the reconstruction of Gaza in this ceasefire. But it was very much a US-dominated body, it remains as such, and it is essentially trying to establish the contours of how Gaza will be ruled. It's laid out a whole series of plans for its reconstruction that truly does not include Palestinians and Palestinian input. It should be a Palestinian leadership, a credible, legitimate Palestinian leadership, that determines how reconstruction goes on and is carried out within Gaza. But instead, what we saw is really a remodeling of President Trump's Gaza Riviera plan, with lots of hotels and a plush seafront, very much all the sorts of things that a big businessman might wish to see happen, that his friends in the business community can pick up lots of contracts for, but not something that a shattered community trying to rebuild their society, their very existence, would necessarily have prioritized. Why would they want five-star hotels? That is not in their immediate interest. And as you say, this is going to take years. And since then, all these extremely expensive plans that are going to cost billions, well, where's the funding going to come from? Because the Trump administration hoped that, for example, the oil, gas-rich states of the Gulf would be the major contributors. But they, of course, now have their own financial problems, their own threats to their own security because of the Iran war and because of the

0: failure to reopen the Strait of Hormuz. So given all of this, Gaza is very much slipping back into Israel's orbit, and it will be at the whim of the Israeli Prime Minister as to what happens. And as you say, there is this creeping further control by the Israeli military authorities of Gaza, and I wouldn't be surprised if that figure of 60% that they now claim to control will gradually increase and increase, and they will shrink that area in which most Palestinians are living to an ever smaller size, but also in ever more squalid conditions. We're seeing lots of diseases, infestation of vermin such as rats. This is really just intensifying the hellish conditions that over 2 million Palestinians are trying to survive in.
1: Indeed. Thank you very much indeed, Mr. Chris Doyle, for joining us with our perspective.
0: Thank you.
1: Now, what began as the American and the Israeli-led war on Iran is rapidly morphing into some kind of a four-nation confrontation, one that risks dragging the entire of the Gulf into a potential open war. Tehran is facing pressure not just from its long-term adversaries in Washington and Tel Aviv, but also apparently from two powerful Gulf monarchies, the United Arab Emirates and Saudi Arabia. Watch our next report for more details.
2: Iran is now standing at the center of an expanding regional firestorm. After months of escalating conflict with Israel and the United States, new reports now suggest that Saudi Arabia and the UAE were also a part of the fight, opening a new chapter in the West Asia war. Reports say Saudi Arabia carried out secret airstrikes inside Iran in late March. These strikes were described as tit-for-tat retaliation after Iranian missiles and drones targeted Saudi territory during the wider conflict. The strikes were never publicly announced, but they signal a major shift in Saudi strategy. For years, Riyadh relied heavily on the US security umbrella while avoiding direct war with Tehran. Now, that calculation appears to be changing. The reports also claim that UAE carried out its own strikes against Iran, positioning Abu Dhabi as an active combatant in the conflict. The Emiratis, with their advanced Western-built air force and surveillance networks, are reportedly taking a far more hawkish approach towards Tehran. Together, these developments suggest Iran is no longer just battling Israel and the United States. It is now facing pressure from a broader regional alignment that includes two of the Gulf's most powerful nations. On top of this, earlier this week, Iran accused Kuwait of attacking an Iranian boat and arresting four of its citizens in the Gulf. Tehran says it has the right to respond to these attacks. The conflict itself began after US and Israeli strikes targeted Iran on February the 28th. Since then, Tehran has responded with missile and drone attacks across the Gulf, targeting military bases, airports, oil infrastructure and civilian facilities in GCC countries. The situation remains extremely fragile. Iranian-aligned groups continued firing drones and missiles towards Saudi Arabia, even as diplomatic contacts continued. Riyadh also reported new attacks during the early days of the ceasefire, forcing the kingdom to consider further retaliation. The West Asia war is evolving into a multi-nation regional confrontation, where Gulf states are increasingly willing to use direct military force against Tehran.
1: Abu Bilal al-Minuki, a senior leader of the so-called Islamic State terror group, has described by the United States as the most active terrorist in the world, has been killed. The US and Nigerian forces carried out an operation in northeastern Nigeria to eliminate him. Now, al-Maliki was reportedly the second in command of ISIS globally and had been under US sanctions since 2023. The Nigerian president, Bola Tinubu, also confirmed the killing, calling it a major blow against the Islamic State's network in Africa. The American president, Donald Trump, announced al-Maliki's death on Truth Social. He said that American and Nigerian forces had flawlessly executed the highly complex mission to kill the terrorist. Now, the operation took place in Lake Chad Basin, which is a volatile region spanning Nigeria, Niger, Chad and Cameroon. It has long been considered a hotbed of terror activity. And according to the Nigerian military officials, the raid targeted a fortified compound in a remote area of Nigeria's Borno state, which is the epicenter of the 17-year insurgency.
3: The terrorist issue has become something else. But if U.S. can help us to eliminate all this thing, I see nothing bad there. I think it's a very good information, and I pray that God will help them to succeed in their effort to make sure that peace returns to this country.
1: Now, the four-hour-long mission combined air and ground assaults. Officials described it as a precision air-land operation. Al-Maliki was, in fact, accused of directing global ISIS operations, including hostage takings, attack planning, propaganda financing networks, and the development of weapons, explosives, and drones. The U.S. military's Africa Command said that he played a critical role in keeping the ISIS operations active across multiple regions. And the killing has come at a time when the ISIS activity is rapidly shifting towards Africa. A new report by global conflict monitor ACLED found that 86% of ISIS-linked activity in the first quarter of 2026 was apparently happening in Africa. The five Italian divers are feared dead in the Maldives after a deep-sea cave diving expedition ended in tragedy. The group disappeared on Thursday after failing to return from a dive near an underwater cave system. The one body was in fact recovered on the same day, while search teams are continuing efforts to locate the remaining four, according to the officials. The divers reportedly descended far below the officially permitted limit of 30 meters. The investigators are now examining how the group ended up diving at such dangerous depths. Now, Italy's foreign ministry has confirmed that all five victims were actually Italian nationals. Four of the divers were part of a University of Genoa team, including an ecology professor, her daughter, and two researchers. The fifth was an Italian diving instructor. In response to the tragedy, the Maldives has suspended the operating license of the luxury vessel MV Duke of York. The 36-meter vessel is now designed to host up to 25 guests and is commonly used for diving expeditions across the island nation. The President Mohamed Mouizou traveled to Wavu Atoll to observe the search operations. He was briefed by the Coast Guard and other officials, and teams from the Maldivian National Defense Force are searching for the bodies. The Staff Sergeant Mohamed Mahoudi, a military rescue diver who was part of the search operation, drowned and then later died. Now, according to the Maldivian Coast Guard, the search for the bodies has been hampered by bad weather. The tragedy is being described as one of the deadliest diving accidents in Maldives in recent years. It has renewed scrutiny over diving safety standards in the popular tourist destination.

A closer look as to how global oil power is now shifting inside the OPEC, where production gaps are widening and traditional leaders remain in control of exports. From Saudi Arabia's dominance to Iraq's output cut and disruptions across key members, we break down the numbers in this report of news as to who's actually selling the most and what this means for global energy balance. Take a look.

So summer sets in across the Nilgiris in Tamil Nadu. The iconic Ooty Flower Show has officially begun at the Government Botanical Garden, turning the hill station into a vibrant showcase of rare blooms, floral art and elaborate flower arrangements. The annual event, one of Ooty's biggest tourist attractions, is drawing visitors from across the country to witness the colourful spectacle. We'll leave you with these images. Thanks for watching.

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3: From the bustling trading floors of Wall Street to the vibrant exchanges of Asian stock markets, WEON breaks it down for you to make sense of what's happening. As we reveal the key factors behind events, strategic battles, and the game-changing business decisions that shape the world. We bring you all of this and more on World Business Watch.
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3: Where darkness hides behind every corner. Where the truth is stranger than fiction. A show that dives deep into the stories which shock and mystify. The victims, the accused, and the sinister plot. Prime Crime is your front row seat to darkness.
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2: From the bustling trading floors of Wall Street to the vibrant exchanges of Asian stock markets, We on breaks it down for you to make sense of what's happening. As we reveal the key factors behind events, strategic battles, and the game-changing business decisions that shape the world. We bring you all of this and more on World Business Watch.
7: The Earth is sending distress signals. Wildfires, droughts, and melting glaciers. Can we reverse the damage? Explore the harrowing effects of climate change.

Hello and welcome. You're watching Beyond World is One. My name is Mohammed Saleh and these are the headlines. Afghanistan's government has signed a deal worth about $46 million with the Indian company TCRC, where TCRC will now build custom labs in Kabul and at 9 border crossings across Afghanistan to modernize the trade systems. The US's Gerald R. Ford aircraft carrier returns to the US. The world's largest carrier returns to the Norfolk base in the US state of Virginia after playing a key role in the US-Israeli war on Iran.

And a French judge has been appointed to lead a new inquiry into the 2018 killing of the Saudi journalist Jamal Khashoggi. And this comes after a Parisian court recently ruled that complaints filed by human rights groups and Reporters Without Borders were admissible.

0: The Bolivian protesters resist a police crackdown as the authorities try and clear the road blockades that have paralyzed access to the capital La Paz for nearly about 2 weeks. The protesters are demanding for the resignation of President Rodrigo Paz amidst a cost of living crisis.
1: Thank you.

The thousands filled the streets of Tokyo to celebrate the Sonya Festival, which is one of the biggest Shinto festivals in the country. About 100 portable shrines were carried by the revelers to mark the day. In Manchester City beat Chelsea 1-0 to win the FA Cup. Man City complete the domestic cup double, having won the EFL Cup earlier.

0: The death toll in the fresh Ebola outbreak in the Democratic Republic of Congo has now risen to 80. This as health officials are monitoring hundreds of suspected cases across the country. The DRC's Health Minister Samuel Roger Kamba has warned that the current strain of the virus has a very high lethality rate. Speaking to reporters in the capital of Kinshasa, the health minister explained that the fatality rate for the particular strain is as high as 50%. He added there's no vaccine or specific treatment that's been identified yet for the strain.
1: I would like to remind you that this strain has a very high fatality rate, which can reach as high as 50%. So the sooner we can treat you, the sooner we can resolve the issue.
0: And earlier, the chief of the World Health Organization had assured that the agency will deploy resources to try and contain the spread of the virus in the DRC and will treat those affected. And the WHO has also released nearly about $500,000 from its contingency fund to support the response.
2: We have deployed medical supplies and protective equipment for infection prevention and control to Bunia, the Ituri provincial capital. Today, I have released $500,000 from WHO's contingency fund for emergencies to immediately support the response.
0: The DRC residents remain fearful and feel somewhat helpless in the wake of the deadly outbreak in the eastern region of the country with no immediate solution in sight.
3: We are very afraid. Since the beginning of May, many people have died and it keeps happening. We are very afraid. What is happening is that if someone has a headache, a fever, or a stomach ache, they die after a while. Nearby, there was a young man under 30. He arrived in the village on Thursday, and today we heard that he has died.
4: The problem we've noticed is that over the past 3 weeks, people have been dying in very large numbers. There are days when, in a single day, we bury 3, 5, or even 6 people. It starts off just with a fever, stomach pain with diarrhea, and then death follows.
0: The DRC health officials say that nearly about 246 suspected cases have been recorded in the latest outbreak, and this marks the 17th reported outbreak since the virus was first detected in the country in 1976. However, the current strain was only identified in 2002. Now, the latest Ebola outbreak has been reported in the DRC's northeastern Ituri province. This is a region that borders Uganda and South Sudan. Frequent cross-border movement linked to gold mining has also raised concerns about the possibility of a wider transmission. Uganda has also confirmed a highly infectious Ebola viral outbreak. The country's health minister has said that the strain appears similar to the one that was detected in the Democratic Republic of Congo. It has killed one person so far in Uganda.
5: I think that the solution to this would be for us to have tests that are cheap, affordable, point-of-care tests, which cost very little money, that anybody who comes in with a fever, we can test them. That is number one. The second thing would be to develop algorithms that can utilize the existing parameters we are testing normally on a patient. CBC, renal functional tests, you know what we call the routine tests, to tease out Ebola.
0: Now, the Africa Center for Disease Control and Prevention, the African Union's top public health agency, has said that it is holding some urgent talks with the DRC.

0: भारत माता की।
1: The Indian Prime Minister is in the Netherlands for the second leg of his five-nation diplomatic tour. The visit aims to strengthen India's strategic and economic ties with Europe and the Gulf nations at a time of growing geopolitical and energy challenges. The Indian Prime Minister, in fact, witnessed a key step in India's semiconductor journey as Tata Electronics and ASML have now signed a memorandum of understanding, and this marks a significant move forward for the country's chip ecosystem. The visit also stands as a major victory for India's efforts in preserving and promoting its cultural heritage. The Prime Minister attended the ceremony for the restitution of the Chola copper plate. The Netherlands is set to return the Annai Mangalam copper plate, also known as the Leyden plates, to India. Now, these 11th-century artifacts have been housed at the Leyden University for more than three centuries, and their return is being seen as a meaningful moment in restoring and also preserving India's historical legacy. Now, earlier, the Indian Prime Minister met with King William Alexander and Queen Maxima at the Houston Bosch Palace. The meeting was followed by a luncheon that was hosted by the royal couple, reflecting the steady deepening India-Netherlands equation. But the Indian Prime Minister also addressed a very large gathering of the Indian diaspora at The Hague, where he was welcomed with some loud, rapturous cheering. And he went on to praise the Indian diaspora for its very strong cultural connection with India, even while living far away from home. He also described The Hague as a living symbol of Indian friendship.
0: Bharat Mata Ki. इतना प्यार, इतना उत्साह, सच कहूं कुछ देर के लिए मैं भूल ही गया था कि मैं नीदरलैंड में हूं। इस माहौल को देखकर लग रहा है कि द हेग लिविंग सिंबल ऑफ इंडियन फ्रेंडशिप बन गया है।
1: Now, highlighting the growing partnership between India and Europe, the Indian Prime Minister also spoke about the India-EU Free Trade Agreement and also its role in boosting trade and investment ties. He stressed the need to expand cooperation in semiconductors, water management, clean energy and emerging technologies.
0: भारत और यूरोपियन यूनियन के बीच जो ऐतिहासिक ट्रेड एग्रीमेंट हुआ है, इससे भारत और नीदरलैंड की साझेदारी और मजबूत होगी और इसका लाभ आप सभी को भी होगा। भारतीय बिजनेस के लिए यूरोप में प्रवेश का नेचुरल गेटवे नीदरलैंड बनेगा।
1: And on arrival at the community venue, the Prime Minister was in fact welcomed with a cultural dance performance by young artists.

Following his Netherlands visit, the Indian Prime Minister will then travel to Sweden and then to Norway for talks focused on trade, AI, defence, clean energy and emerging technologies, besides attending the India-Nordic summit with the Nordic leaders. Now, the Prime Minister will then conclude his trip in Italy with meetings scheduled with President Sergio Mattarella and also Prime Minister Giorgia Meloni to further strengthen the India-Europe strategic and economic equation. All right, let's also now take a quick look at some of the stories that are making headlines across India. Now, Tamil Nadu has announced the portfolio allocation for the newly formed Tamil Nadu cabinet led by Chief Minister and actor turned politician Vijay. According to the official notification, portfolios were assigned to about 10 ministers, including Vijay, who retained key departments, including home, police and public administration. And the allocation marks the latest major administrative step for the TVK government after it ended decades of alternating rule between the DMK and the AIADMK in the state. The Delhi's Commission for Air Quality Management has announced a phased rollout of electric three-wheelers in Delhi and the National Capital Region. From 2027 onwards, only electric L5 category three-wheelers will be allowed to get registration across NCR. The rule will come into effect on the 1st of January 2027.

0: The customs officials at Delhi's IGI airport intercepted an American national of Indian origin and recovered about 115 concealed gold bars. The bars weighing about 3,565 grams were recovered from specially designed pockets in his trousers. The passenger had been arrested under the Customs Act 1962 and further investigation is currently underway. Now, Iran is bleeding, but so is the US. The American arsenal is running low, and along with it, its coffers are running low as well. The American War Secretary Pete Hegseth has said that the Iran war has cost the Americans about $29 billion so far. And this has prompted the US lawmakers to ask for some tough questions, with analysts warning that the real price tag would actually approach as much as about $8 trillion for the American exchequer. Now, the U.S. Congress has released a list of 42 U.S. military aircraft that were reported lost, damaged, or destroyed during the war. Now, the compilation draws on Pentagon and U.S. Central Command data along with some media reports. The Defense Department estimates the total cost of these losses to be roughly $2.6 billion. And amongst the priciest losses was an E-3 Sentry surveillance plane that was hit in an Iranian drone and missile attack in Saudi Arabia. And each of these E-3 jets was valued at a staggering $270 million. And other aircraft listed as damaged or destroyed included the F-35A Lightning II, the MQ-4C Triton drone, and also an A-10 Warthog. And our next report peels back the details to show as to what these losses actually mean.
1: U.S. said it was a limited strike, but the price tag is starting to look like a huge war bill. U.S. says the war has cost Washington $29 billion so far, but this figure only captures the missiles fired, the bombers deployed, and the warships moved and the operations underway right now. U.S. lawmakers are asking the real cost of the Iran war. U.S. Secretary of War Pete Hegseth seemed dodging the question.
2: Mr. Secretary, when can you share more formal accounting on the cost of the war with Congress and with this committee?
3: We'll share what we can. I think we've updated on that number this

0: morning, but when it's relevant and required, we will share it.
1: But defense analysts warn the real cost could explode far beyond $29 billion. It could reach up to $1 trillion. Every Tomahawk missile launched at Iran cost around $2 million. Replacing them now could cost up to $3.5 million each, as the U.S. defense industry struggles with rising production costs and longer manufacturing timelines. And it doesn't stop there. Damaged facilities will take years to rebuild. Pentagon stockpiles are thinning. New high-tech systems will have to be ordered. But the bigger shockwave may hit ordinary American people far from the battlefield. Oil markets are already on edge. Crude could remain locked near the $100 a barrel mark if the conflict escalates or shipping lanes come under threat. In the United States, gasoline prices could climb towards $5 a gallon, just as inflation pressures were beginning to ease. And despite the massive firepower unleashed, America may not have achieved its main objective. U.S. intelligence assessments now suggest Iran's missile network remains largely intact. Key underground facilities survived. Missile launch capabilities continue to function. 30 out of 33 missile launchers off Iran remain active. And Iran still possesses the ability to strike U.S. bases, target shipping lanes, and arm its regional allies. So while American arsenal grows thinner and costs grow higher, Iran remains armed, defiant, and dangerous.
2: Iran is marking the national day of commemoration of poet Abul Qasim Firdausi and the Persian Language Preservation Day, emphasizing on cultural identity, language, and national heritage. The Supreme Leader, Mujtaba Khamenei, described the Persian language as far more than a tool of communication, calling it the foundation of Iranian identity and Iranian civilization. He referred to guidance from his father and former Supreme Leader Ayatollah Ali Khamenei, who emphasized on strengthening the language as part of preserving what he described as the Iranian Islamic civilization. Now, the message linked modern-day Iran's struggles and resistance to the heroic themes that were found in the Persian poet Firdausi's epic poem called the Shahnameh. Now, born way back in 940 CE, that is the common era more than 1,000 years ago, Firdausi spent nearly 30 years writing this masterpiece and is celebrated as a symbol of Persian identity and culture. His tomb near Mashhad is a major cultural landmark. Khamenei called on cultural activists to document what it described as the nation's great uprising, urging them to use art, literature, and language to preserve Tehran's historical narrative for future generations. Now, the Iranian leadership warned against what it called foreign cultural and linguistic influence, including the spread of American lifestyle. The German Chancellor Friedrich Merz has questioned whether young Germans should pursue their future in the United States. Now, Merz had said that he would no longer recommend education or work in the United States to his children. The German Chancellor cited the deteriorating social climate in the United States for his change of opinion.
3: I wouldn't recommend to my children today that they go to the U.S. to study and work there, simply because a certain social climate has suddenly developed there, and incidentally, the question of what well-educated young people can achieve used to be answered quite differently in America just a few years ago than it is today. Today, even the best educated people in America have great difficulty finding a job.
2: Merz's comments have come amidst worsening relations between Berlin and Washington. The American President Donald Trump and Merz have engaged in a series of public disagreements. Last month, Merz has accused Trump of being humiliated by Iran and criticized what he described as the lack of a clear American strategy. And just days later, the Pentagon announced the withdrawal of nearly 5,000 U.S. troops from Germany despite the escalating rhetoric. Merz later said that he had a good phone call with the American president. But the differences between the two sides appear to run deeper than diplomacy. Berlin has rejected American pressure for NATO to take a direct role in the Iran war. The Germany has only left open the possibility of a limited naval role in the Strait of Hormuz after the fighting ends at the same time. The Trump administration has also increasingly criticized Europe's political direction. In its national security strategy that was released last year, Washington has warned that Europe faced what it called civilizational erasure. The scientists may have solved a decades-old mystery. New research suggests that the Bermuda sits on a geological structure unlike anything found anywhere else on Earth. Research conducted at the Carnegie Institution for Science revealed that unlike volcanic island chains such as Hawaii, which gradually sink after volcanic activity fades, Bermuda has remained elevated. And this has left scientists puzzled for decades. The Bermuda still sits atop a broad underwater swell, reportedly standing roughly 1,600 feet higher than the surrounding ocean floor. However, the scientists say that it should have sunk millions of years ago. To probe the mystery, scientists from Carnegie Mellon and Yale University studied seismic waves from major earthquakes around the world. And this was to map the variations in the underground structure beneath Bermuda. What they found was a deep layer of some unusually light rock beneath the ocean floor, helping keep Bermuda and the surrounding seafloor elevated. The Bermuda Triangle used to be widely linked to reports of mysterious disappearances involving ships and aircraft, fueling decades of speculation. However, many incidents were later attributed to weather navigation, errors, or human factors. And with that, it's a wrap on this edition of our newscast. Stay tuned to Beyond.
4: 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As we reveal the key factors behind events, strategic battles, and the game-changing business decisions that shape the world. We bring you all of this and more on World Business Watch.
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9: 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Where the truth is stranger than fiction. A show that dives deep into the stories which shock and mystify. The victims, the accused, and the sinister float. Prime Crime is your front row seat to darkness.
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4: From the bustling trading floors of Wall Street to the vibrant exchanges of Asian stock markets, WEON breaks it down for you to make sense of what's happening. As we reveal the key factors behind events, strategic battles, and the game-changing business decisions that shape the world. We bring you all of this and more on World Business Watch.
1: The Earth is sending distress signals. Wildfires, droughts, and melting glaciers. Can we reverse the damage? Explore the harrowing effects of climate change. It's a wake-up call, global emergency. Climate

Hello and welcome. You're watching Beyond World is One. My name is Mohammed Saleh, and these are the headlines. The US's Gerald R. Ford aircraft returns to the US. The world's largest carrier returns to the Norfolk base in the state of Virginia after having played a key role in the American and the Israeli war on Iran. A French judge is appointed to lead a new inquiry into the 2018 killing of the Saudi journalist Jamal Khashoggi. This comes after a Parisian court recently ruled that complaints filed by human rights groups and Reporters Without Borders was admissible. Tata Electronics and ASML sign an agreement on semiconductors in the presence of the Indian Prime Minister and the Dutch Prime Minister. The Indian Prime Minister is in the Netherlands as part of his five-nation tour.

And Prime Minister Narendra Modi attends a ceremony hosted by the Netherlands to officially mark the restitution of the 11th century Chola copper plates.

0: Indian government tightens its policy on the import of silver bars. The import policy for silver bars is being changed from free to restricted with immediate effect. Wes Streeting recently resigned as Britain's health secretary, says that he will run to replace Keir Starmer as the Labour Party's leader and Prime Minister. This comes amidst growing pressure on Keir Starmer to resign following the recent local poll drubbing that his party has got. And Manchester City beat Chelsea with a scoreline of 1-0 to win the FA Cup. Manchester City complete the domestic cup double, having won the EFL Cup earlier. Now, Israel has yet again carried out some deadly bombings across Gaza City, leaving a residential building engulfed in flames. Israel said that the operation targeted Izzed al-Din Haddad, the head of Hamas's armed wing, and apparently a key figure in the 7th of October attacks. Now, the strikes have once again raised fears that the already very fragile ceasefire is perhaps collapsing because of these repeated Israeli bombings. Take a look.
1: Officially, there's a fragile ceasefire in Gaza, but airstrikes continue on the ground. On one side, there's a deal meant to slow the war, but on the other, a strike that pulls it back into motion. Israel carried out an airstrike in Gaza City, targeting Izzed al-Din al-Haddad, a senior commander in Hamas's military wing. The operation comes as Israel continues acting against what it calls remaining threats from Hamas, even under a formal ceasefire framework. The Israeli military said the strike targeted one of the most important remaining figures in Hamas's military structure in Gaza. Officials described him as a key commander involved in strategic decision-making and operations against Israel. Israeli authorities accused him of being one of the architects of the October 7, 2023 attack, and said he was also involved in holding hostages in the aftermath. They also said he rejected a US-brokered plan calling for the disarmament of Hamas and the demilitarization of Gaza. Hamas confirmed the commander's death, describing him as one of the greatest fighters of the Palestinian people. The strike took place in Gaza City's Al-Rimal neighborhood. A residential building was hit first, followed by a second strike on a vehicle in the same area. Shortly after, the news was confirmed and grief spread through the streets of Gaza. His coffin was carried through neighborhoods still scarred by war damage. People lined the roadside as the procession moved slowly through the city. The death marks the latest in a series of losses for Hamas's military leadership. Al-Haddad had risen to a top command role after the killing of several senior figures, including Yahya Sinwar and other key commanders over the course of the war. The strike comes despite a US-brokered ceasefire that remains in place on paper. Israel has continued to carry out strikes during this period, saying it is targeting Hamas operatives and imminent threats. According to the Palestinian Ministry of Health, more than 850 people have been killed since the ceasefire began in mid-October. Officials involved in implementing the agreement say it has delivered only relative stability, not a full halt to violence. The larger concern now is that even under a declared ceasefire, the pattern of targeted strikes continues. High-value Hamas commanders are still being hit, civilian areas are still being affected, and the gap between diplomacy and conditions on the ground remains wide. Bureau Report, WION, World is One.
0: All right, so this is what is happening at this moment in the Gaza Strip. Even though in name, there is apparently a ceasefire. Now, to put all of this in perspective, you're joined on this broadcast by Mr. Chris Doyle. Is the Director of Council for Arab-British Understanding and its current lead spokesperson. Mr. Doyle, thank you very much indeed for joining us here on WION. This is not the first time that in the middle of a ceasefire, Israel has carried out attacks inside of the Gaza Strip. Is there any meaning to say that there is a ceasefire in the Gaza Strip, considering what's been happening pretty much on a day-to-day basis? Does Israel believe in a political process, or do you think it wants to find every solution through the military way.
2: For the Israeli leadership, this is a ceasefire in name only. And it's very similar indeed to the way in which it's handled the 17th of April ceasefire agreement regarding Lebanon, where it's killed nearly 400 people since that date. So for Prime Minister Netanyahu, he was pretty much forced to accept this ceasefire deal over Gaza by the Trump administration, anxious to bring about some sort of deal for the reconstruction of Gaza and to end all the horrors that had gone there, but has worked assiduously ever since to undermine it. And of course, the assassination of one of Hamas's top leaders will just, you know, bring, Hamas's acquiescence in this ceasefire into serious question. And I don't think that Prime Minister Netanyahu will be at all concerned if this breaks out into a full-fledged, end of ceasefire right now, whereby Israel will actually move its military forces and start shelling at a far more sharper, more intensive rate than it has been recently. The situation in Gaza also, you know, many other areas are still being bombed. We're still not seeing the proper implementation of the agreement in terms of the allowing proper access for humanitarian aid. So it really is very dire in the Gaza Strip right now, and none of this will ease those tensions. I suspect that Palestinians in Gaza right now will be expecting the worst.
0: I think you've raised a couple of important points there, because the world's attention has shifted away from the Gaza Strip. We're talking about this war in Iran, but in the Gaza Strip, even though there is apparently some kind of a ceasefire, there is not enough humanitarian aid that is being allowed into the Gaza Strip. There's not enough food and medicines and other essentials that people need to survive on a day-to-day basis. Mr. Doyle, I want you to also, you know, weigh in on the role that is being played by this Board of Peace that was instituted by Donald Trump. Board of Peace said that it'll take more than a generation just to clear the rubble, and probably then we can think of reconstruction of the Gaza Strip. Netanyahu this week has said that Israel is in control of 60% of Gaza Strip's territory. In your assessment, is there any chance that there could be peace in Gaza Strip and there could be reconstruction of any kind done through the Board of Peace? And what role is the Board of Peace actually even playing here?
2: The Board of Peace was a creation by the Trump administration. It was largely to bypass the United Nations and the sense that the international community as such had any role in the reconstruction of Gaza in this ceasefire. But it was very much a US-dominated body, it remains as such, and it is essentially trying to establish the contours of how Gaza will be ruled. It's laid out a whole series of plans for its reconstruction that truly does not include Palestinians and Palestinian input. It should be a Palestinian leadership, a credible, legitimate Palestinian leadership that determines how reconstruction goes on and is carried out within Gaza. But instead, what we saw is really a remodeling of President Trump's Gaza Riviera plan, with lots of hotels and a plush seafront, very much all the sorts of things that a big businessman might wish to see happen, that his friends in the business community can pick up lots of contracts for, but not something that a shattered community trying to rebuild their society, their very existence, would necessarily have prioritized. Why would they want five-star hotels? That is not in their immediate interest. And as you say, this is going to take years. And since then, all these extremely expensive plans that are going to cost billions, well, where's the funding going to come from? Because the Trump administration hoped that, for example, the oil, gas-rich states of the Gulf would be the major contributors. But they, of course, now have their own financial problems, their own threats to their own security because of the Iran war and because of the failure to reopen the Strait of Hormuz. So given all of this, Gaza is very much slipping back into Israel's orbit, and it'll be at the whim of the Israeli Prime Minister as to what happens. And as you say, there is this creeping further control by the Israeli military authorities of Gaza, and I wouldn't be surprised if that figure of 60% that they now claim to control will gradually increase and increase, and they will shrink that area in which most Palestinians are living to an ever smaller size, but also in ever more squalid conditions. We're seeing lots of diseases, infestation of vermin such as rats. This is really just intensifying the hellish conditions that over 2 million Palestinians are trying to survive in.
0: Indeed. Thank you very much indeed, Mr. Chris Doyle, for joining us with our perspective.
2: Thank you.
0: Now, what began as the American and the Israeli-led war on Iran is rapidly morphing into some kind of a four-nation confrontation, one that risks dragging the entire of the Gulf into a potential open war. Tehran is facing pressure not just from its long-term adversaries in Washington and Tel Aviv, but also apparently from two powerful Gulf monarchies, the United Arab Emirates and Saudi Arabia. Watch our next report for more details.
3: Iran is now standing at the center of an expanding regional firestorm. After months of escalating conflict with Israel and the United States, new reports now suggest that Saudi Arabia and the UAE were also a part of the fight, opening a new chapter in the West Asia war. Reports say Saudi Arabia carried out secret airstrikes inside Iran in late March. These strikes were described as tit-for-tat retaliation after Iranian missiles and drones targeted Saudi territory during the wider conflict. The strikes were never publicly announced, but they signal a major shift in Saudi strategy. For years, Riyadh relied heavily on the US security umbrella while avoiding direct war with Tehran. Now, that calculation appears to be changing. The reports also claim that UAE carried out its own strikes against Iran, positioning Abu Dhabi as an active combatant in the conflict. The Emiratis, with their advanced Western-built air force and surveillance networks, are reportedly taking a far more hawkish approach towards Tehran. Together, these developments suggest Iran is no longer just battling Israel and the United States. It is now facing pressure from a broader regional alignment that includes two of the Gulf's most powerful nations. On top of this, earlier this week, Iran accused Kuwait of attacking an Iranian boat and arresting four of its citizens in the Gulf. Tehran says it has the right to respond to these attacks. The conflict itself began after US and Israeli strikes targeted Iran on February the 28th. Since then, Tehran has responded with missile and drone attacks across the Gulf, targeting military bases, airports, oil infrastructure and civilian facilities in GCC countries. The situation remains extremely fragile. Iranian-aligned groups continued firing drones and missiles towards Saudi Arabia, even as diplomatic contacts continued. Riyadh also reported new attacks during the early days of the ceasefire, forcing the kingdom to consider further retaliation. The West Asia war is evolving into a multi-nation regional confrontation, where Gulf states are increasingly willing to use direct military force against Tehran.
0: Abu Bilal al-Minuki, a senior leader of the so-called Islamic State terror group, has described by the United States as the most active terrorist in the world, has been killed. The US and Nigerian forces carried out an operation in northeastern Nigeria to eliminate him. Now, al-Minuki was reportedly the second in command of ISIS globally. and had been under U.S. sanctions since 2023. The Nigerian president, Bola Tinubu, also confirmed the killing, calling it a major blow against the Islamic State's network in Africa. The American president, Donald Trump, announced al-Maliki's death on Truth Social. He said that American and Nigerian forces had flawlessly executed the highly complex mission to kill the terrorist. Now, the operation took place in Lake Chad Basin, which is a volatile region spanning Nigeria, Niger, Chad and Cameroon. It has long been considered a hotbed of terror activity. And according to the Nigerian military officials, the raid targeted a fortified compound in a remote area of Nigeria.

0: Nigeria's Borno state, which is the epicenter of the 17-year insurgency.
1: The terrorist issue has become something else. But if US can help us to eliminate all this thing, I see nothing bad there. I think it's a very good information, and I pray that God will help them to succeed in their effort to make sure that peace returns to this country.
0: Now, the four-hour-long mission combined air and ground assaults. Officials described it as a precision air-land operation. Al-Manouki was, in fact, accused of directing global ISIS operations, including hostage takings, attack planning, propaganda, financing networks, and the development of weapons, explosives, and drones. The U.S. military's Africa Command said that he played a critical role in keeping the ISIS operations active across multiple regions. And the killing has come at a time when the ISIS activity is rapidly shifting towards Africa. A new report by global conflict monitor ACLED found that 86% of ISIS-linked activity in the first quarter of 2026 was apparently happening in Africa. Now, five Italian divers are feared dead in the Maldives after a deep-sea cave diving expedition ended in tragedy. The group disappeared on Thursday after failing to return from a dive near an underwater cave system. Now, one body was in fact recovered on the same day, while search teams are continuing efforts to locate the remaining four, according to the officials. The divers reportedly descended far below the officially permitted limit of 30 meters. The investigators are now examining how the group ended up diving at such dangerous depths. Now, Italy's foreign ministry has confirmed that all five victims were actually Italian nationals. Four of the divers were part of a University of Genoa team, including an ecology professor, her daughter, and two researchers. The fifth was an Italian diving instructor. In response to the tragedy, the Maldives has suspended the operating license of the luxury vessel MV Duke of York. The 36-meter vessel is now designed to host up to 25 guests and is commonly used for diving expeditions across the island nation. The President Mohamed Mouizou traveled to Wavu Atoll to observe the search operations. He was briefed by the Coast Guard and other officials, and teams from the Maldivian National Defense Force are searching for the bodies. The Staff Sergeant Mohamed Mahoudi, a military rescue diver who was part of the search operation, drowned and then later died. Now, according to the Maldivian Coast Guard, the search for the bodies has been hampered by bad weather. The tragedy is being described as one of the deadliest diving accidents in Maldives in recent years. It has renewed scrutiny over diving safety standards in the popular tourist destination.

A closer look as to how global oil power is now shifting inside the OPEC, where production gaps are widening and traditional leaders remain in control of exports. From Saudi Arabia's dominance to Iraq's output cut and disruptions across key members, we break down the numbers in this report of news as to who's actually selling the most and what this means for global energy balance. Take a look.

So summer sets in across the Nilgiris in Tamil Nadu. The iconic Ooty Flower Show has officially begun at the Government Botanical Garden, turning the hill station into a vibrant showcase of rare blooms, floral art and elaborate flower arrangements. The annual event, one of Ooty's biggest tourist attractions, is drawing visitors from across the country to witness the colourful spectacle. We'll leave you with these images. Thanks for watching.

0: 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Stories that analyze global and domestic politics. 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This is Race to Power, only on WEON.
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3: The earth is sending distress signals. 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
1: From the bustling trading floors of Wall Street to the vibrant exchanges of Asian stock markets, WEON breaks it down for you to make sense of what's happening. 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
1: 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Experts across aisles. 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WEON World is one. Where darkness hides behind every corner. Where the truth is stranger than fiction. A show that dives deep into the stories which shock and mystify. The victims, the accused, and the sinister float. Prime Crime is your front row seat to darkness.
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5: The earth is sending distress signals. Wildfires, droughts, and melting glaciers

Hello, welcome. You're watching Beyond World is One. My name is Mohammed Saleh, and these are the headlines. Afghanistan's government has signed a deal worth about $46 million with the Indian company TCRC, where TCRC will now build custom labs in Kabul and at 9 border crossings across Afghanistan to modernize the trade systems. The US's Gerald R. Ford aircraft carrier returns to the US. The world's largest carrier returns to the Norfolk base in the US state of Virginia after playing a key role in the US-Israeli war on Iran.

And a French judge has been appointed to lead a new inquiry into the 2018 killing of the Saudi journalist Jamal Khashoggi. And this comes after a Parisian court recently ruled that complaints filed by human rights groups and Reporters Without Borders were admissible.

The Bolivian protesters resist a police crackdown as the authorities try and clear the road blockades that have paralyzed access to the capital, La Paz, for nearly about 2 weeks. The protesters are demanding for the resignation of President Rodrigo Paz amidst a cost of living crisis. The humanoid robot monks lead South Korea's Lotus Festival, which celebrates the upcoming birthday of the Buddha, according to the South Korean calendar.

And Manchester City beat Chelsea 1-0 to win the FA Cup. Man City complete the domestic cup double, having won the EFL Cup earlier.

0: The death toll in the fresh Ebola outbreak in the Democratic Republic of Congo has now risen to 80. This as health officials are monitoring hundreds of suspected cases across the country. The DRC's Health Minister Samuel Roger Kamba has warned that the current strain of the virus has a very high lethality rate. Speaking to reporters in the capital of Kinshasa, the health minister explained that the fatality rate for the particular strain is as high as 50%. He added, there's no vaccine or specific treatment that's been identified yet for the strain.
1: I would like to remind you that this strain has a very high fatality rate, which can reach as high as 50%. So the sooner we can treat you, the sooner we can resolve the issue.
0: And earlier, the chief of the World Health Organization had assured that the agency will deploy resources to try and contain the spread of the virus in the DRC and will treat those affected. And the WHO has also released nearly about $500,000 from its contingency fund to support the response.
2: We have deployed medical supplies and protective equipment for infection prevention and control to Bunia, the Ituri provincial capital. Today, I have released $500,000 from WHO's contingency fund for emergencies to immediately support the response.
0: The DRC residents remain fearful and feel somewhat helpless in the wake of the deadly outbreak in the eastern region of the country with no immediate solution in sight.
3: We are very afraid. Since the beginning of May, many people have died and it keeps happening. We are very afraid. What is happening is that if someone has a headache, a fever, or a stomach ache, they die after a while. Nearby, there was a young man under 30. He arrived in the village on Thursday, and today we heard that he has died.
4: The problem we've noticed is that over the past 3 weeks, people have been dying in very large numbers. There are days when, in a single day, we bury 3, 5, or even 6 people. It starts off just with a fever, stomach pain with diarrhea, and then death follows.
0: The DRC health officials say that nearly about 246 suspected cases have been recorded in the latest outbreak, and this marks the 17th reported outbreak since the virus was first detected in the country in 1976. However, the current strain was only identified in 2002. Now, the latest Ebola outbreak has been reported in the DRC's northeastern Ituri province. This is a region that borders Uganda and South Sudan. Frequent cross-border movement linked to gold mining has also raised concerns about the possibility of a wider transmission. Uganda has also confirmed a highly infectious Ebola viral outbreak. The country's health minister has said that the strain appears similar to the one that was detected in the Democratic Republic of Congo. It has killed one person so far in Uganda.
5: I think that the solution to this would be for us to have tests that are cheap, affordable, point-of-care tests, which cost very little money, that anybody who comes in with a fever, we can test them. That is number one. The second thing would be to develop algorithms that can utilize the existing parameters we are testing normally on a patient. CBC, renal functional tests, you know what we call the routine tests, to tease out Ebola.
0: Now, the Africa Center for Disease Control and Prevention, the African Union's top public health agency, has said that it is holding some urgent talks with the DRC, Uganda, South Sudan, and global partners. And this is to boost and reinforce the cross-border surveillance, preparedness, and response efforts.

0: भारत माता की।
1: The Indian Prime Minister is in the Netherlands for the second leg of his five-nation diplomatic tour. The visit aims to strengthen India's strategic and economic ties with Europe and the Gulf nations at a time of growing geopolitical and energy challenges. The Indian Prime Minister, in fact, witnessed a key step in India's semiconductor journey as Tata Electronics and ASML have now signed a memorandum of understanding, and this marks a significant move forward for the country's chip ecosystem. The visit also stands as a major victory for India's efforts in preserving and promoting its cultural heritage. The Prime Minister attended the ceremony for the restitution of the Chola copper plate. The Netherlands is set to return the Annai Mangalam copper plate, also known as the Leyden plates, to India. Now, these 11th-century artifacts have been housed at the Leyden University for more than three centuries, and their return is being seen as a meaningful moment in restoring and also preserving India's historical legacy. Now, earlier, the Indian Prime Minister met with King William Alexander and Queen Maxima at the Houston Bosch Palace. The meeting was followed by a luncheon that was hosted by the royal couple, reflecting the steady deepening India-Netherlands equation.

0: But the Indian Prime Minister also addressed a very large gathering of the Indian diaspora at The Hague, where he was welcomed with some loud, rapturous cheering. And he went on to praise the Indian diaspora for its very strong cultural connection with India, even while living far away from home. He also described The Hague as a living symbol of Indian friendship.
1: Bharat Mata Ki. इतना प्यार इतना उत्साह सच कहूं कुछ देर के लिए मैं भूल ही गया था कि मैं नीदरलैंड में हूं इस माहौल को देखकर लग रहा है द हेग लिविंग सिंबल ऑफ Indian friendship ban gaya hai.
0: Now, highlighting the growing partnership between India and Europe, the Indian Prime Minister also spoke about the India-EU Free Trade Agreement and also its role in boosting trade and investment ties. He stressed the need to expand cooperation in semiconductors, water management, clean energy and emerging technologies.
1: Bharat aur European Union ke beech जो ऐतिहासिक ट्रेड एग्रीमेंट हुआ है इससे भारत और नीदरलैंड की साझेदारी और मजबूत होगी और इसका लाभ आप सभी को भी होगा भारतीय बिजनेस के लिए यूरोप में प्रवेश का नेचुरल गेटवे नीदरलैंड बनेगा
0: And on arrival at the community venue, the Prime Minister was in fact welcomed with a cultural dance performance by young artists.

0: The performance showcased traditions from Maharashtra, Rajasthan, Assam and other places, reflecting India's diversity. The following is Netherlands visit. The Indian Prime Minister will then travel to Sweden and then to Norway for talks focused on trade, AI, defence, clean energy and emerging technologies, besides attending the India-Nordic summit with the Nordic leaders. The Prime Minister will then conclude his trip in Italy with meetings scheduled with President Sergio Mattarella and also Prime Minister Giorgia Meloni to further strengthen the India-Europe strategic and economic equation. All right, let's also now take a quick look at some of the stories that are making headlines across India. The Tamil Nadu has announced the portfolio allocation for the newly formed Tamil Nadu cabinet led by Chief Minister and actor turned politician Vijay. According to the official notification, portfolios were assigned to about 10 ministers, including Vijay, who retained key departments, including home, police and public administration. And the allocation marks the latest major administrative step for the TVK government after it ended decades of alternating rule between the DMK and the AIADMK in the state. The Delhi's Commission for Air Quality Management has announced a phased rollout of electric three-wheelers in Delhi and the National Capital Region. From 2027 onwards, only electric L5 category three-wheelers will be allowed to get registration across NCR. The rule will come into effect on the 1st of January 2027. The customs officials at Delhi's IGI airport intercepted an American national of Indian origin and recovered about 115 concealed gold bars. Now, the bars weighing about 3,565 grams were recovered from specially designed pockets in his trousers. The passenger had been arrested under the Customs Act 1962 and further investigation is currently underway. Now, Iran is bleeding, but so is the U.S. The American arsenal is running low, and along with it, its coffers are running low as well. The American War Secretary, Pete Hegseth, has said that the Iran war has cost the Americans about $29 billion so far. And this has prompted the U.S. lawmakers to ask for some tough questions, with analysts warning that the real price tag would actually approach as much as about $8 trillion for the American exchequer. Now, the U.S. Congress has released a list of 42 U.S. military aircraft that were reported lost, damaged or destroyed during the war. Now, the compilation draws on Pentagon and U.S. Central Command data along with some media reports. The Defense Department estimates the total cost of these losses to be roughly $2.6 billion. And amongst the priciest losses was an E-3 Sentry surveillance plane that was hit in an Iranian drone and missile attack in Saudi Arabia. And each of these E-3 jets was valued at a staggering $270 million. And other aircraft listed as damaged or destroyed included the F-35A Lightning II, the MQ-4C Triton drone and also an A-10 Warthog. And our next report peels back the details to show as to what these losses actually mean.
1: U.S. said it was a limited strike, but the price tag is starting to look like a huge war bill. U.S. says the war has cost Washington $29 billion so far, but this figure only captures the missiles fired, the bombers deployed, and the warships moved and the operations underway right now. U.S. lawmakers are asking the real cost of the Iran war. U.S. Secretary of War Pete Hegseth seemed dodging the questions.
2: Mr. Secretary, when can you share more formal accounting on the cost of the war with Congress and with this committee?
3: We'll share what we can. I think we've updated on that number this morning, but when it's relevant and required, we will share it.
1: But defense analysts warn the real cost could explode far beyond $29 billion. It could reach up to $1 trillion. Every Tomahawk missile launched at Iran costs around $2 million. Replacing them now could cost up to $3.5 million each, as the U.S. defense industry struggles with rising production costs and longer manufacturing timelines. And it doesn't stop there. Damaged facilities will take years to rebuild. Pentagon stockpiles are thinning. New high-tech systems will have to be ordered. But the bigger shockwave may hit ordinary American people far from the battlefield. Oil markets are already on edge. Crude could remain locked near the $100 a barrel mark if the conflict escalates or shipping lanes come under threat. In the United States, gasoline prices could climb towards $5 a gallon, just as inflation pressures were beginning to ease. And despite the massive firepower unleashed, America may not have achieved its main objective. U.S. intelligence assessments now suggest Iran's missile network remains largely intact. Key underground facilities survived. Missile launch capabilities continue to function. 30 out of 33 missile launchers off Iran remain active. And Iran still possesses the ability to strike U.S. bases, target shipping lanes, and arm its regional allies. So while American arsenal grows thinner and costs grow higher, Iran remains armed, defiant, and dangerous.
0: Now, Iran is marking the National Day of Commemoration of poet Abul Qasim Firdausi and the Persian Language Preservation Day, emphasizing on cultural identity, language, and national heritage. The Supreme Leader, Mujtaba Khamenei, described the Persian language as far more than a tool of communication, calling it the foundation of Iranian identity and Iranian civilization. He referred to guidance from his father and former Supreme Leader Ayatollah Ali Khamenei, who emphasized on strengthening the language as part of preserving what he described as the Iranian Islamic civilization. Now, the message linked modern-day Iran's struggles and resistance to the heroic themes that were found in the Persian poet Firdausi's epic poem called the Shahnameh. Now, born way back in 940 CE, that is the common era more than 1,000 years ago, Firdausi spent nearly 30 years writing this masterpiece and is celebrated as a symbol of Persian identity and culture. His tomb near Mashhad is a major cultural landmark. Khamenei called on cultural activists to document what it described as the nation's great uprising, urging them to use art, literature, and language to preserve Tehran's historical narrative for future generations. Now, the Iranian leadership warned against what it called foreign cultural and linguistic influence, including the spread of American lifestyle. The German Chancellor Friedrich Merz has questioned whether young Germans should pursue their future in the United States. Now, Merz had said that he would no longer recommend education or work in the United States to his children. The German Chancellor cited the deteriorating social climate in the United States for his change of opinion.
4: I wouldn't recommend to my children today that they go to the U.S. to study and work there, simply because a certain social climate has suddenly developed there, and incidentally, the question of what well-educated young people can achieve used to be answered quite differently in America just a few years ago than it is today. Today, even the best educated people in America have great difficulty finding a job.
0: Now, Merz's comments have come amidst worsening relations between Berlin and Washington. The American President Donald Trump and Merz have engaged in a series of public disagreements. Last month, Merz has accused Trump of being humiliated by Iran and criticized what he described as the lack of a clear American strategy. And just days later, the Pentagon announced the withdrawal of nearly 5,000 U.S. troops from Germany despite the escalating rhetoric. Lamertz later said that he had a good phone call with the American president. But the differences between the two sides appear to run deeper than diplomacy. Berlin has rejected American pressure for NATO to take a direct role in the Iran war. The Germany has only left open the possibility of a limited naval role in the Strait of Hormuz after the fighting ends at the same time. The Trump administration has also increasingly criticized Europe's political direction. In its national security strategy that was released last year, Washington has warned that Europe faced what it called civilizational erasure. The scientists may have solved a decades-old mystery. New research suggests that the Bermuda sits on a geological structure unlike anything found anywhere else on Earth. Research conducted at the Carnegie Institution for Science revealed that unlike volcanic island chains such as Hawaii, which gradually sink after volcanic activity fades, Bermuda has remained elevated. And this has left scientists puzzled for decades. The Bermuda still sits atop a broad underwater swell, reportedly standing roughly 1,600 feet higher than the surrounding ocean floor. However, scientists say that it should have sunk millions of years ago. To probe the mystery, scientists from Carnegie Science and Yale University studied seismic waves from major earthquakes around the world. And this was to map the variations in the underground structure beneath Bermuda. What they found was a deep layer of some unusually light rock beneath the ocean floor, helping keep Bermuda and the surrounding seafloor elevated. The Bermuda Triangle used to be widely linked to reports of mysterious disappearances involving ships and aircraft, fueling decades of speculation. However, many incidents were later attributed to weather navigation, errors, or human factors. And with that, it's a wrap on this edition of our newscast. Stay tuned to Beyond.
5: Where darkness hides behind every corner. Where the truth is stranger than fiction. A show that dives deep into the stories which shock and mystify. The victims, the accused, and the sinister plot. Prime Crime is your front row seat to darkness.
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7: Campaigns, elections, alliances, controversies, and power play. 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
11: 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We bring you all of this and more on World Business Watch.
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12: Where darkness hides behind every corner. Where the truth is stranger than fiction. A show that dives deep into the stories which shock and mystify. The victims, the accused, and the sinister float. Prime Crime is your front row seat to darkness.
6: In-depth coverage of global issues broken down into facts, figures, and simple words. 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

On the 11th of May, the Indian Prime Minister Narendra Modi visited the Somnath Temple in Gujarat to participate in the Somnath Amrut Parv, celebrating 75 years of the temple's reconstruction. The Prime Minister offered prayers on this auspicious occasion and even released a special 75 rupee coin to commemorate the milestone. Hello and welcome to Inside South Asia. I'm Kripa. Let's get started.

0: Attacks and deadly blasts have once again rocked Pakistan last week. At least 15 police personnel were killed in northwestern Pakistan on the 9th of May when a suicide bomber rammed an explosives-laden vehicle into a police checkpoint, following which the police officers rushing to the scene were ambushed by the militants. A couple of days later, on the 12th of May, 10 people were killed and dozen others were wounded in a massive bomb blast at a crowded market once again in the restive northwestern border province of Khyber Pakhtunkhwa. Our next report brings you the details.
1: Pakistan is fighting a war within, and in a major cause of concern, appears to be struggling to rein in the insurgents.
2: On 9th of May, the insurgency hit border province of Khyber Pakhtunkhwa was jolted by yet another militant attack.
1: First, a suicide attacker detonated a car bomb at a police checkpoint, after which more than 100 militants stormed the police checkpost, opening fire which resulted in the death of at least 15 police personnel.
3: Following last night's attack on the Fateh Hill police checkpoint in Banno, approximately 11 dead bodies, which had been buried under the debris, have been received at the district headquarters hospital. In addition, 5 injured individuals have also been brought to the district hospital, where they were immediately provided with medical treatment in the emergency department.
4: My house is 2 furlongs away from this post. When the explosion happened, the doors of 2 rooms in my house fell down. Then smoke started rising and shooting also started. I couldn't go outside the gate of the house. The children started crying in the house.
1: According to police officials, the militants also used quadcopters along with heavy weaponry in the attack. In the immediate aftermath of the attack, claimed by a militant alliance known as Ittehad-ul-Mujahideen, ambulances from rescue agencies and civil hospitals rushed to the scene and a state of emergency was soon declared in government hospitals in the city of Banu. It is to be noted that in recent years, Banu has been gripped by militant activity that has grown across Pakistan's border regions. On Monday, Islamabad, after concluding that the attack was masterminded by terrorists residing in Afghanistan, summoned the top Afghan diplomat in the country, though the ruling Taliban government rejected the allegations as baseless. As tensions escalated between Pakistan and Afghanistan, the very next day, 10 people were killed and dozens others were wounded in a massive bomb blast at the crowded Norang Bazaar in northwestern Pakistan. Such was the impact of the massive blast that shop fronts were damaged and vehicles were mangled. Even as people rushed to help the wounded and emergency vehicles raced to the site.
5: The blast occurred at the Fatak area where traffic police personnel are deployed on daily duty. I was about 300 to 400 feet away from the site of the explosion. When I heard the blast, I felt that something had exploded. I looked up and saw smoke rising. When I arrived here, I witnessed very horrific scenes. Injured people were lying there on spot and bodies were also present. People were lifting the bodies on their own and transporting them to the hospital. After that, rescue teams arrived and police also came. However, 2 traffic police personnel have been martyred here.
1: Since the Taliban stormed back to power in Kabul in August 2021, Islamabad, troubled by a spike of attacks on its security forces, has repeatedly accused the Taliban government of providing a haven to anti-Pakistan militant groups, including Tehreek-e-Taliban Pakistan. Taliban has refuted these allegations, calling the militancy Pakistan's domestic problem. On Tuesday, the United Nations published a report saying that in the first 3 months of 2026, at least 372 Afghan civilians were killed and 397 others were wounded in conflict between Taliban government forces and Pakistan. A lasting deal between the two countries has proven to be elusive despite several rounds of talks, with reportedly the security issues proving to be a major sticking point.
2: The two brazen militant attacks within a span of a few days in the restive Khyber Pakhtunkhwa province
1: have once again underlined the threat Pakistan is facing on the home front.
0: Every year, with the arrival of summer, India braces itself for blistering heat waves. Few places, however, endure conditions as searing as the country's western desert salt pans, where summer temperatures routinely cross 45 degrees Celsius and can shoot up to 50 degrees. Our next story is about salt workers who spend 8 months on these remote salt pans and their fight for survival in almost unbearable temperatures.
6: The western state of Gujarat produces roughly 3/4 of India's total salt output. In Gujarat's little run of Kutch, up to 50,000 workers spend 8 punishing months on the remote salt pans without electricity, healthcare, even bereft of the shade of a tree. Heavily reliant on water tankers to deliver drinking and washing water every 25 days, these salt workers use shaded rest breaks, cloth-cooled water,

0: water bottles and staggered hours to survive the sweltering heat.
1: I have been working in this heat for 30 years. It is hot and it gives me a headache. But we have to do it to earn our livelihood.
2: We take pills if our health becomes bad. We take pills when the body aches or there's pain. We keep taking pills. I take medicines and then continue working.
3: It does hurt. The skin breaks and sometimes there is bleeding because the salt is very harsh.
0: While the dry heat makes life punishing and intolerable, it also makes the desert ideal for salt production. The salt is produced by pumping saline water from bore wells into shallow pans, where the liquid evaporates under the scorching sun and the dry summer wind. Workers rake the surface daily to ensure even crystallization. Over weeks, a thick crust of salt forms, which the workers break and stack into mounds. But in an unforgiving landscape without trees or natural shade, the sun reflects harshly off the white salt crust. The only respite is offered by makeshift huts, essentially frames of sticks, draped with coarse homespun cloth and plastered with wild donkey dung. The dung blocks the sun and allows heat to escape, while the rough cloth allows some air to pass through, providing the much-needed relief for a few hours during stifling afternoons.
4: For 8 months, they go to the run of Kutch to make salt. They leave at the end of September and return at the end of April. For the entire 8 months, they stay there with their families. Around 8,500 families make salt there. In the run of Kutch, temperatures can rise up to 50 degrees. This heat has both positive and negative aspects. The higher the heat, the quicker the salt-making process. On the other hand, due to the intense heat, salt workers have to deal with loo and related illnesses. This problem is mainly during the afternoon, otherwise it is quite cool in the evening.
0: Though enduring harsh conditions has always come with the territory, this year, the India Meteorological Department forecasts an above normal number of heat wave days across several regions, including Gujarat. Fatigue, dizziness, and nausea, telltale signs of heat stress, are frequently reported by the workers. For some, the consequence of this grueling existence is tragically deadly. What's especially concerning is that India has no fixed legal temperature at which work must stop and mainly relies on IMD heat wave thresholds. But for around 8,500 families working in the run of Kutch with no agricultural land or livestock, there aren't many alternatives available.
5: Bangladesh, like other Asian countries, is grappling with an energy crisis triggered by the West Asia war that is weighing down an already struggling economy. At the center of this slowdown lies its export-dependent garment industry, which is the backbone of its economy. Against this dismal backdrop, policymakers find themselves walking a tightrope as efforts to stabilize supply chains collide with rising fiscal pressures and shrinking external options. Our next report tells you more.
6: Bangladesh, the South Asian nation of 170 million people, struggled to steady a fledgling economy already weighed down by rising costs and slowing growth. The closure of the Strait of Hormuz delivered yet another setback to the nation's fragile financial system. The global shipping chokehold, through which a significant portion of the world's oil supplies pass, has sent energy prices soaring and disrupted critical fuel supply chains across South Asia. Bangladesh, heavily dependent on imported energy, has found itself in an increasingly vulnerable position. Soaring fuel costs are driving up inflation, straining household budgets, and putting immense pressure on industries, ranging from transport to manufacturing. For many Bangladeshis, life today has increasingly become a waiting game outside petrol pumps as they struggle to secure fuel. The 53-year-old father of four children, Tariqul Islam, who lost his savings after a setback in his clothing business about 18 months ago, turned to motorbike ride sharing to support his family. But in recent weeks, life has been unusually tough as he has been spending longer hours standing in queues for fuel.
4: If this situation continues, we will have to move back to our village and find some other way to earn a living. It is not possible to survive in Dhaka by doing ride-sharing under these conditions.
6: With a respite in sight, Dhaka appears to have few options left. Even if global energy prices remain at current levels, the government could be forced to spend an additional $1.07 billion on liquefied natural gas subsidies during the April-June quarter alone, further stretching public finances. In a bid to secure stable supplies, Bangladesh has increasingly turned to its neighbours, particularly India. It is to be noted that New Delhi has diversified its energy imports through sources, including Russia, and has responded positively to Dhaka's request for help. At the same time, authorities have introduced a series of austerity measures to manage the worsening situation. Gas and diesel shortages have led to more frequent power cuts in industrial zones, disrupting factory operations and threatening export output. The government has also shut down fertilizer factories to divert gas towards power generation, limited evening hours for shopping malls, and introduced fuel rationing. The World Bank, in its April assessment, warned that Bangladesh's economic growth could slow to 3.9% for the fiscal year ending in June. It also cautioned that a prolonged closure of the strait can further drive inflation, widen the current account deficit, and place even greater pressure on government finances through higher energy subsidies.
7: I think one is the impact on inflation. The second element is also because of the initial response with stabilizer, including subsidies when it comes to energy and fertilizer, that is obviously making the fiscal situation more difficult, and then a potential risk on weakening the current account, including because the added cost of imports. So that means the room for maneuver is quite limited, and the longer the shock is going to be there, the more difficult it will be.
6: As the West Asia conflict enters its fourth month, its impact is proving particularly severe for the country's garment industry, the world's second largest after China. The crucial sector, which generates around $39 billion annually and employs nearly 4 million people, mostly rural women, is negotiating a tough time. Business leaders say the price of petroleum-based materials such as sewing threads, poly bags and cartons have risen sharply, while factories are also spending more on diesel-powered generators to cope with frequent blackouts.
8: Because of the energy, the production drops about 30 to 40%. And the cost of doing business has increased about 35 to 40% also. The local demand has been dropped because of the inflation's high getting high.
6: With the cost of doing business increasing significantly and the fuel crisis exhibiting little signs of easing up, the fear is thousands of Bangladeshi garment workers could end up losing their livelihoods, thereby weakening one of the country's most critical engines of economic growth.
5: The Maldives is moving closer to signing a bilateral free trade agreement with India by the end of 2026. In an exclusive chat with our assistant editor of Foreign Affairs, Siddhant Sibyl, Maldives Foreign Minister talks about this and more as both countries celebrate 60 years of diplomatic relations.
9: How do you characterize India-Maldives relationship?
10: I believe that we have a very long-standing relationship, very close bilateral relations, and it is the 60th anniversary of diplomatic relations between our two countries. Maldives recognize this, and India being a partner has a lot of positives. India has also been the first responder when the Maldives needed assistance at times of COVID, providing the vaccine. And on the 3rd November, when we needed the assistance to support the Maldives, and there historically, several times when we need consular assistance, bilaterally when we needed support for our development projects, support for our budget in order to ensure that the people of Maldives survive and their expectations are met. Free trade agreement negotiations or consultations have already been convened in the Maldives. The Commerce Minister has agreed today at our meeting that

0: He will extend an invitation to our economic minister, and we will try to sign the free trade agreement, inshallah, this year.
1: Mother's Day is a special time around the world where we honor mothers with flowers, family get-togethers, and slicing into delicious cakes. But in Pakistan this year, the occasion carried a different mood. As thousands took to the streets to demand women's rights, the yearly march unfolded alongside Mother's Day celebrations as demonstrators called attention to issues of women's safety, equality, and basic rights in the country.
2: On Mother's Day in the port city of Karachi, hundreds took to the streets for the annual Aurat March or Women's March, transforming a day of familial celebration into a powerful plea for women's rights. Demonstrators, including women, students, activists, and the transgender community members, marched together, chanting slogans, demanding freedom and protection against the oppression of women and transgenders. Largely conservative Pakistani society is viewed by many as riddled with structural and social barriers stifling the potential of women.
3: The responsibility of the government is to provide the services, the public health services, the economic ability. All these things are related to schooling. But your whole environment, your basic rights are all part of an ecosystem. And there are many responsibilities of the government that they have to fulfill.
2: Since 2018, this annual Women's March has grown into the country's most potent crusade for women's rights and gender justice. Usually, the Women's March has been held in major Pakistani cities on the 8th of March, the International Women's Day. But the significant social event was delayed this year due to the Islamic holy month of Ramzan. The delay, however, added a different dimension to the selected theme as the rally coincided with Mother's Day. A prominent issue in focus is the very idea of good daughters, a reference to the societal expectations and pressures placed on women within families and communities.
3: The slogan of the march is, "My body, my choice, my life, my authority." The state has no role in deciding what choices I make in my own life for my well-being and for the future generations to come. And today, since it is Mother's Day, it makes even more sense for me to be here. I'm a mother myself. Today, I'm not here for myself only. I'm here for my children as well.
2: During the rally, participants underlined the need for safer environments for women, the need for the enforcement of women's rights, and an end to the discriminatory laws of the country. The acknowledgement and criminalization of marital rape emerged as one of the central demands.
4: So we are saying that marital rape should be acknowledged as rape, should be punished, the rapist should be punished and not allowed to go free. So that's one of our major demands this year. Then we are also demanding shelter and safety for women, because women have no spaces of shelter in this city, in this province. There are very few shelters where women can go to.
2: Since its inception, the Women's March has grown into one of the most important social movements in Pakistan. The supporters of the movement view it as a necessary platform to discuss issues often relegated to the margins. The fiery speeches and the public displays of protest has frequently sparked national debates. Over public morality, the limits of protest and the role of social movements in a deeply conservative society. Some of the slogans, placards, and artistic expressions displayed also elicited strong reactions from Pakistan's conservative circles. The critics contend that certain messages promoted during the demonstrations don't align with traditional social values. Yet, despite the controversy surrounding it, the Women's March continues to draw massive crowds each year. And with every edition, the call for greater women's rights, fair representation, and freedom continues to grow louder. The question is the Pakistani ruling establishment and the conservative circle paying attention?
1: That's all we have in our show today. But before we go, here is a moment of pride for South Asia at Cannes 2026. In a major breakthrough for Nepalese cinema, the thriller film Elephants in the Fog will have its world premiere on the 20th of May at the Uncertain Regards section of the festival. This is the first time a Nepali feature film has been officially selected for the esteemed film festival. Take a look, and I will see you next week.
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0: where darkness hides behind every corner. Where the truth is stranger than fiction. A show that dives deep into the stories which shock and mystify. The victims, the accused, and the sinister float. Prime Crime is your front row seat to darkness.
1: In-depth coverage of global issues broken down into facts, figures, and simple words. 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
2: This is our brand new edition of South India, a daily dynamic show that will capture the pulse of the southern Indian state.
3: It's by blending special stories, stories of the day, breaking alerts and cultural wigglets. From the cinema.
0: From the bustling trading floors of Wall Street to the vibrant exchanges of Asian stock markets, We On breaks it down for you to make sense of what's happening. As we reveal the key factors behind events, strategic battles, and the game-changing business decisions that shape the world. We bring you all of this and more on World Business Watch. Get the latest updates.
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5: 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Wildfires. Droughts. And melting glaciers. Can we reverse the damage? 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
0: Where darkness hides behind every corner. Where the truth is stranger than fiction. A show that dives deep into the stories which shock and mystify. The victims, the accused, and the sinister float. Prime Crime is your front row seat to darkness.
1: 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Because we believe in decoding the real picture for you. 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

Hello and welcome. You're watching Beyond World Is One. My name is Mohammed Saleh and these are the headlines. Afghanistan's government has signed a deal worth about $46 million with the Indian company TCRC, where TCRC will now build custom labs in Kabul and at 9 border crossings across Afghanistan to modernize the trade systems. The US's Gerald R. Ford aircraft carrier returns to the US. The world's largest carrier returns to the Norfolk base in the US state of Virginia after playing a key role in the US-Israeli war on Iran.

When a French judge has been appointed to lead a new inquiry into the 2018 killing of the Saudi journalist Jamal Khashoggi. And this comes after a Parisian court recently ruled that complaints filed by human rights groups and Reporters Without Borders were admissible.

The Bolivian protesters resist a police crackdown as the authorities try and clear the road blockades that have paralyzed access to the capital La Paz for nearly about 2 weeks. The protesters are demanding for the resignation of President Rodrigo Paz amidst a cost of living crisis. The humanoid robot monks lead South Korea's Lotus Festival, which celebrates the upcoming birthday of the Buddha, according to the South Korean calendar. The thousands fill the streets of Tokyo to celebrate the Sanya Festival, which is one of the biggest Shinto festivals in the country. About 100 portable shrines were carried by the revelers to mark the day. And Manchester City beat Chelsea 1-0 to win the FA Cup. Man City complete the domestic cup double, having won the EFL Cup earlier.

0: this as health officials are monitoring hundreds of suspected cases across the country. The DRC's Health Minister Samuel Roger Kamba has warned that the current strain of the virus has a very high lethality rate. Speaking to reporters in the capital of Kinshasa, the health minister explained that the fatality rate for the particular strain is as high as 50%. He added there's no vaccine or specific treatment that's been identified yet for the strain.
1: I would like to remind you that this strain has a very high fatality rate, which can reach as high as 50%. So the sooner we can treat you, the sooner we can resolve the issue.
0: And earlier, the chief of the World Health Organization had assured that the agency will deploy resources to try and contain the spread of the virus in the DRC and will treat those affected. And the WHO has also released nearly about $500,000 from its contingency fund to support the response.
2: We have deployed medical supplies and protective equipment for infection prevention and control to Bunia, the Ituri provincial capital. Today, I have released $500,000 from WHO's contingency fund for emergencies to immediately support the response.
0: The DRC residents remain fearful and feel somewhat helpless in the wake of the deadly outbreak in the eastern region of the country with no immediate solution in sight.
3: We are very afraid. Since the beginning of May, many people have died and it keeps happening. We are very afraid. What is happening is that if someone has a headache, a fever, or a stomach ache, they die after a while. Nearby, there was a young man under 30. He arrived in the village on Thursday, and today we heard that he has died.
4: The problem we've noticed is that over the past 3 weeks, people have been dying in very large numbers. There are days when, in a single day, we bury 3, 5, or even 6 people. It starts off just with a fever, stomach pain with diarrhea, and then death follows.
0: The DRC health officials say that nearly about 246 suspected cases have been recorded in the latest outbreak, and this marks the 17th reported outbreak since the virus was first detected in the country in 1976. However, the current strain was only identified in 2002. Now, the latest Ebola outbreak has been reported in the DRC's northeastern Ituri province. This is a region that borders Uganda and South Sudan. Frequent cross-border movement linked to gold mining has also raised concerns about the possibility of a viral transmission. Uganda has also confirmed a highly infectious Ebola viral outbreak. The country's health minister has said that the strain appears similar to the one that was detected in the Democratic Republic of Congo. It has killed one person so far in Uganda.
5: I think that the solution to this would be for us to have tests that are cheap, affordable, point-of-care tests, which cost very little money, that anybody who comes in with a fever, we can test them. That is number one. The second thing would be to develop algorithms that can utilize the existing parameters we are testing normally on a patient. CBC, renal functional tests, you know what we call the routine tests, to tease out Ebola.
0: Now, the Africa Center for Disease Control and Prevention, the African Union's top public health agency, has said that it is holding some urgent talks with the DRC, Uganda, South Sudan, and global partners. And this is to boost and reinforce the cross-border surveillance, preparedness, and response efforts.

0: भारत माता की।
1: Now, the Indian Prime Minister is in the Netherlands for the second leg of his five-nation diplomatic tour. The visit aims to strengthen India's strategic and economic ties with Europe and the Gulf nations at a time of growing geopolitical and energy challenges. The Indian Prime Minister, in fact, witnessed a key step in India's semiconductor journey as Tata Electronics and ASML have now signed a memorandum of understanding, and this marks a significant move forward for the country's chip ecosystem. The visit also stands as a major victory for India's efforts in preserving and promoting its cultural heritage.

heritage. The Prime Minister attended the ceremony for the restitution of the Chola copper plate. The Netherlands is set to return the Annai Mangalam copper plate, also known as the Leyden plates, to India. Now, these 11th century artifacts have been housed at the Leyden University for more than three centuries, and their return is being seen as a meaningful moment in restoring and also preserving India's historical legacy. Now, earlier, the Indian Prime Minister met with King William Alexander and Queen Maxima at the Houston Bosch Palace. The meeting was followed by a luncheon that was hosted by the royal couple, reflecting the steady deepening India-Netherlands equation.

0: But the Indian Prime Minister also addressed a very large gathering of the Indian diaspora at The Hague, where he was welcomed with some loud, rapturous cheering. And he went on to praise the Indian diaspora for its very strong cultural connection with India, even while living far away from home. He also described The Hague as a living symbol of Indian friendship.
1: Bharat Mata Ki. इतना प्यार इतना उत्साह सच कहूं कुछ देर के लिए मैं भूल ही गया था कि मैं नीदरलैंड में हूं इस माहौल को देखकर लग रहा है कि द हेग लिविंग सिंबल ऑफ Indian friendship banaya hai.
0: Now, highlighting the growing partnership between India and Europe, the Indian Prime Minister also spoke about the India-EU Free Trade Agreement and also its role in boosting trade and investment ties. He stressed the need to expand cooperation in semiconductors, water management, clean energy and emerging technologies.
1: Bharat aur European Union ke beech जो ऐतिहासिक ट्रेड एग्रीमेंट हुआ है इससे भारत और नीदरलैंड की साझेदारी और मजबूत होगी और इसका लाभ आप सभी को भी होगा भारतीय बिजनेस के लिए यूरोप में प्रवेश का नेचुरल गेटवे नीदरलैंड बनेगा
0: And on arrival at the community venue, the Prime Minister was in fact welcomed with a cultural dance performance by young artists.

The performance showcased traditions from Maharashtra, Rajasthan, Assam and other places, reflecting India's diversity. The following his Netherlands visit, the Indian Prime Minister will then travel to Sweden and then to Norway for talks focused on trade, AI, defence, clean energy and emerging technologies, besides attending the India-Nordic summit with the Nordic leaders. Now, the Prime Minister will then conclude his trip in Italy with meetings scheduled with President Sergio Mattarella and also Prime Minister Giorgia Meloni to further strengthen the India-Europe strategic and economic equation. All right, let's also now take a quick look at some of the stories that are making headlines across India. Now, Tamil Nadu has announced the portfolio allocation for the newly formed Tamil Nadu cabinet led by Chief Minister and actor turned politician Vijay. According to the official notification,

0: Portfolios were assigned to about 10 ministers, including Vijay, who retained key departments, including Home, Police and Public Administration. And the allocation marks the latest major administrative step for the TVK government after it ended decades of alternating rule between the DMK and the AIADMK in the state. The Delhi's Commission for Air Quality Management has announced a phased rollout of electric three-wheelers in Delhi and the National Capital Region. From 2027 onwards, only electric L5 category three-wheelers will be allowed to get registration across NCR. The rule will come into effect on the 1st of January 2027. The customs officials at Delhi's IGI airport intercepted an American national of Indian origin and recovered about 115 concealed gold bars. The bars weighing about 3,565 grams were recovered from specially designed pockets in his trousers. The passenger had been arrested under the Customs Act 1962 and further investigation is currently underway. Now, Iran is bleeding, but so is the US. The American arsenal is running low, and along with it, its coffers are running low as well. The American War Secretary, Pete Hegseth, has said that the Iran war has cost the Americans about $29 billion so far. And this has prompted the US lawmakers to ask for some tough questions, with analysts warning that the real price tag would actually approach as much as about $8 trillion for the American exchequer. Now, the U.S. Congress has released a list of 42 U.S. military aircraft that were reported lost, damaged or destroyed during the war. Now, the compilation draws on Pentagon and U.S. Central Command data along with some media reports. The Defense Department estimates the total cost of these losses to be roughly $2.6 billion. And amongst the priciest losses was an E-3 Sentry surveillance plane that was hit in an Iranian drone and missile attack in Saudi Arabia. And each of these E-3 jets was valued at a staggering $270 million. And other aircraft listed as damaged or destroyed included the F-35A Lightning II, the MQ-4C Triton drone, and also a A-10 Warthog. And our next report peels back the details to show as to what these losses actually mean.
1: US said it was a limited strike, but the price tag is starting to look like a huge war bill. US says the war has cost Washington $29 billion so far, but this figure only captures the missiles fired, the bombers deployed, and the warships moved and the operations underway right now. U.S. lawmakers are asking the real cost of the Iran war. U.S. Secretary of War Pete Hegseth seemed dodging the question.
2: Mr. Secretary, when can you share more formal accounting on the cost of the war with Congress and with this committee?
3: We'll share what we can. I think we've updated on that number this morning, but when it's relevant and required, we will share it.
1: But defense analysts warn the real cost could explode far beyond $29 billion. It could reach up to $1 trillion. Every Tomahawk missile launched at Iran costs around $2 million. Replacing them now could cost up to $3.5 million each, as the U.S. defense industry struggles with rising production costs and longer manufacturing timelines. And it doesn't stop there. Damaged facilities will take years to rebuild. Pentagon stockpiles are thinning. New high-tech systems will have to be ordered. But the bigger shockwave may hit ordinary American people far from the battlefield. Oil markets are already on edge. Crude could remain locked near the $100 a barrel mark if the conflict escalates.

0: or shipping lanes come under threat. In the United States, gasoline prices could climb towards $5 a gallon, just as inflation pressures were beginning to ease. And despite the massive firepower unleashed, America may not have achieved its main objective. U.S. intelligence assessments now suggest Iran's missile network remains largely intact. Key underground facilities survived. Missile launch capabilities continue to function. 30 out of 33 missile launchers off Iran remain active. And Iran still possesses the ability to strike U.S. bases, target shipping lanes, and arm its regional allies. So while American arsenal grows thinner and costs grow higher, Iran remains armed, defiant, and dangerous.
1: Now, Iran is marking the National Day of Commemoration of poet Abul Qasim Firdausi and the Persian Language Preservation Day, emphasizing on cultural identity, language, and national heritage. The Supreme Leader, Mujtaba Khamenei, described the Persian language as far more than a tool of communication, calling it the foundation of Iranian identity and Iranian civilization. He referred to guidance from his father and former Supreme Leader Ayatollah Ali Khamenei, who emphasized on strengthening the language as part of preserving what he described as the Iranian Islamic civilization. Now, the message linked modern-day Iran's struggles and resistance to the heroic themes that were found in the Persian poet Firdausi's epic poem called the Shahnameh. Now, born way back in 940 CE, that is the common era more than 1,000 years ago, Firdausi spent nearly 30 years writing this masterpiece and is celebrated as a symbol of Persian identity and culture. His tomb near Mashhad is a major cultural landmark. Khamenei called on cultural activists to document what it described as the nation's great uprising, urging them to use art, literature, and language to preserve Tehran's historical narrative for future generations. Now, the Iranian leadership warned against what it called foreign cultural and linguistic influence, including the spread of American lifestyle. The German Chancellor Friedrich Merz has questioned whether young Germans should pursue their future in the United States. Now, Merz had said that he would no longer recommend education or work in the United States to his children. The German Chancellor cited the deteriorating social climate in the United States for his change of opinion.
2: I wouldn't recommend to my children today that they go to the U.S. to study and work there, simply because a certain social climate has suddenly developed there, and incidentally, the question of what well-educated young people can achieve used to be answered quite differently in America just a few years ago than it is today. Today, even the best educated people in America have great difficulty finding a job.
1: Merz's comments have come amidst worsening relations between Berlin and Washington. The American President Donald Trump and Merz have engaged in a series of public disagreements. Last month, Merz has accused Trump of being humiliated by Iran and criticized what he described as the lack of a clear American strategy. And just days later, the Pentagon announced the withdrawal of nearly 5,000 U.S. troops from Germany despite the escalating rhetoric. Now, Merz later said that he had a good phone call with the American president. But the differences between the two sides appear to run deeper than diplomacy. Berlin has rejected American pressure for NATO to take a direct role in the Iran war. Now, Germany has only left open the possibility of a limited naval role in the Strait of Hormuz after the fighting ends at the same time. The Trump administration has also increasingly criticized Europe's political direction. In its national security strategy that was released last year, Washington has warned that Europe faced what it called civilizational erasure. The scientists may have solved a decades-old mystery. New research suggests that the Bermuda sits on a geological structure unlike any thing found anywhere else on Earth. Research conducted at the Carnegie Institution for Science revealed that unlike volcanic island chains such as Hawaii, which gradually sink after volcanic activity fades, Bermuda has remained elevated. And this has left scientists puzzled for decades. The Bermuda still sits atop a

0: broad underwater swell, reportedly standing roughly 1,600 feet higher than the surrounding ocean floor. However, the scientists say that it should have sunk millions of years ago. To probe the mystery, scientists from Carnegie Science and Yale University studied seismic waves from major earthquakes around the world. And this was to map the variations in the underground structure beneath Bermuda. What they found was a deep layer of some unusually light rock beneath the ocean floor, helping keep Bermuda and the surrounding seafloor elevated. The Bermuda Triangle used to be widely linked to reports of mysterious disappearances involving ships and aircraft, fueling decades of speculation. However, many incidents were later attributed to weather navigation, errors, or human factors. And with that, it's a wrap on this edition of our newscast. Stay tuned to Beyond.
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2: Campaigns, elections, alliances, controversies, and power play. 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A dedicated show with varied perspectives. Expert take, citizens' voices, detailed ground reports, and in-depth coverage from political corridors of the world. This is Race to Power, only on WeOn.
1: From the bustling trading floors of Wall Street to the vibrant exchanges of Asian stock markets, WeOn breaks it down for you to make sense of what's happening. As we reveal the key factors behind events, strategic battles, and the game-changing business decisions that shape the world. We bring you all of this and more on World Business Watch. Where darkness hides behind every corner. Where the truth is stranger than fiction. A show that dives deep into the stories which shock and mystify the victims, the accused, and the sinister plot. Prime Crime is your front row seat to darkness.
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1: Campaigns, elections, alliances, controversies, and power play. Stories that analyze...

Hello and welcome to the West Asia Post. I am Ghadi Francis, coming from Beirut, Lebanon, for a new episode of WEON's weekly show where we bring you all things new from the world's most volatile region. This week in the West Asia Post, we decode more and more details about the Iran-American war. More nations in West Asia are involved in this war. The American coffers are running low because of this war. And in Lebanon, Israel and Hezbollah offensive is growing sharper by the day. As for Yemen, the Houthis are expanding their arsenal. All this is lined up and more. Let's go.

0: Donald Trump, the American president, vows that Iran would never be allowed to have nuclear weapons. Iran says it's never on the agenda as well. But in the recent, an Iranian lawmaker said that if Iran is striked again, it will enrich uranium up to 90%. Now, would this allow Iran to have nuclear weapons? The next report brings the pieces together.
1: How many nukes can Iran build? That is the question now hanging over West Asia like a live wire. As fresh warnings, fresh intelligence, and fresh tensions collide in one dangerous moment. Tehran still says it is not building nuclear weapons, but the U.S. is apprehensive.
2: The plan is very simple. Iran cannot have a nuclear weapon, it cannot have a nuclear bomb, and it's not going to have. And they're really at the end of the line. We're not going to give them the right to have a nuclear weapon. There's zero chance.
1: Iran sits on a nuclear program that has already crossed one of the most sensitive thresholds in the world, with uranium enrichment far above the limits of the old deal and stockpiles that analysts say could be pushed far further if the crisis deepens. A senior Iranian lawmaker has warned Tehran could move to 90% enrichment if attacked again, while other assessments say that the country already has enough highly enriched uranium that, if further processed, could be turned into material for multiple weapons. But this is not the same as saying a bomb is already being built. Iran continues to maintain that its nuclear work is for peaceful purposes, and that position remains central to its public line. Even so, the strategic fear is simple and brutal. Once uranium reaches weapons-grade levels, the door to weaponization narrows quickly. Experts indicate that the current stockpile of highly enriched uranium could be converted into

0: to weapons-grade material almost instantly. If the political green light is given, the technical path to a core is clear. Some analysts suggest that enough material for multiple explosive devices could be ready within a single month. US says that Iran is weeks away from building an actual nuclear weapon.
1: Frighteningly close. Yeah, they are weeks, a small number of weeks away to enrich that to weapons-grade uranium. There's still a weaponization process that happens after that, but they're quite close to constructing nuclear weapons.
2: Your testimony is that they are weeks away on that one ton of enriched uranium.
1: To get it, to enrich it to weapons-grade uranium, yes, they are only weeks away.
0: Well, around 90% enrichment is considered weapons-grade. But having weapons-grade uranium does not mean having a nuclear weapon. Reducing fissile material is one step. Turning it into a deployable weapon is another. Now, the fate of Iran's roughly 400 kgs of uranium enriched to 60%, which is just a short step from weapons-grade purity, remains unclear. U.S. intelligence assessments suggest Iran's nuclear program will not be significantly set back unless this stockpile is removed or destroyed. The world is watching a high-stakes chess match where the board is radioactive and the next move could define the century.
3: Iran is bleeding, but so is the U.S. The American arsenal is running thin and low, and also its coffers. The American War Secretary, Pete Hegseth, said that it has cost up so far around $29 billion. And the American lawmakers are asking tough questions. The price tag could eventually approach $1 trillion for this war. The next report explores.
4: U.S. said it was a limited strike, but the price tag is starting to look like a huge war bill. U.S. says the war has cost Washington $29 billion so far, but this figure only captures the missiles fired, the bombers deployed, and the warships moved and the operations underway right now. U.S. lawmakers are asking the real cost of the Iran war. U.S. Secretary of War Pete Hegseth seemed dodging the questions.
5: Mr. Secretary, when can you share more formal accounting on the cost of the war with Congress and with this committee?
6: We'll share what we can. I think we've updated on that number this morning, but when it's relevant and required, we will share it.
4: But defense analysts warn the real cost could explode far beyond $29 billion. It could reach up to $1 trillion. Every Tomahawk missile launched at Iran costs around $2 million. Replacing them now could cost up to $3.5 million each, as the U.S. defense industry struggles with rising production costs and longer manufacturing timelines. And it doesn't stop there. Damaged facilities will take years to rebuild. Pentagon stockpiles are thinning. New high-tech systems will have to be ordered. But the bigger shockwave may hit ordinary American people far from the battlefield. Oil markets are already on edge. Crude could remain locked near the $100 a barrel mark if the conflict escalates or shipping lanes come under threat. In the United States, gasoline prices could climb towards $5 a gallon, just as inflation pressures were beginning to ease. And despite the massive firepower unleashed, America may not have achieved its main objective. U.S. intelligence assessments now suggest Iran's missile network remains largely intact. Key underground facilities survived. Missile launch capabilities continue to function. 30 out of 33 missile launchers off Iran remain active. And Iran still possesses the ability to strike U.S. bases, target shipping lanes, and arm its regional allies. So while American arsenal grows thinner and costs grow higher, Iran remains armed, defiant, and dangerous.
3: The war of words is escalating and getting sharper by the day between Hezbollah and Israel. This as the actual battlefield is on fire as well. In the recent, Hezbollah's chief, Sheikh Naim Qasem, reiterated that the group Hezbollah will not back down under Israeli or American pressure. This comes as the Israelis continue to strike Lebanon. We tell you more.
7: Hezbollah has sent its strongest message yet to Tel Aviv. The group threatens to unleash hell on Israel, making it clear that the group has no intention of stepping away from the battlefield. Hezbollah chief Sheikh Naim Qasem said the resistance would continue fighting despite the cost, and indicated that pressure or threats would not force Hezbollah into retreat. The warning comes as fighting between both sides continues to intensify. Israeli strikes across southern Lebanon have killed more than 20 people, including children.
8: They destroyed the villages during the ceasefire. Our village, Rachaf, was destroyed and bulldozed during the ceasefire. Bint Jabil was bulldozed and destroyed during the ceasefire. This so-called ceasefire is a lie. There is no ceasefire. A ceasefire means a comprehensive ceasefire, and the Israelis withdraw to the border. Then there would be a peace treaty or an armistice agreement, as they call it. They would be on their own, and we would be by our own.
7: Several vehicles were targeted by Israel in multiple areas, including towns south of Beirut and regions near Sidon and Nabatieh. The Israeli military says the strikes targeted Hezbollah weapons storage sites, rocket launchers, and operatives. The IDF has also issued evacuation warnings to residents in several southern towns, signaling the possibility of more intense operations ahead.
8: We want to live in peace. We don't want problems. Lebanon has had problems from 1975 until now. Every 5 years there are wars. Every 5 years there are wars. Every 5 years there are wars. We're completely worn out. We want peace. And that's it. That's the story.
7: At the same time, Hezbollah claimed responsibility for drone and rocket attacks against Israeli troops operating near the border. Israel said the drone was not detected before impact, calling the attack a violation of the existing ceasefire understandings. The United Nations peacekeeping force in Lebanon has expressed growing concern over the escalation. UNIFIL warned that increased drone activity and operations close to its positions are putting peacekeepers at risk. Even politically, Hezbollah is hardening its position. There is a growing threat to Israel as Hezbollah is using unjammable drones to fight the IDF. These camera-equipped explosive drones feed live video back to their operators via a fiber-optic tether to evade detection and traditional signal jamming. With both sides digging in, airstrikes expanding, and drone attacks continuing across the border, fears are growing that the conflict could slide into an even more dangerous phase.
3: Yemen's Ansarullah, otherwise known as the Houthis, are still expanding their missile and drone arsenal. Now, fresh reports suggest that Iranian components are playing a key role in this expansion. This is raising questions. After all these years of sanctions, how are the capabilities of the Houthis still growing? We tell you.

0: Yemen's Houthis are reportedly continuing to build an increasingly sophisticated missile and drone arsenal. New evidence points to ongoing access to Iranian components and supply networks. The findings also indicate that the Houthis have developed a growing domestic technical capacity, enabling them to assemble and maintain advanced weapons locally. A new report by Conflict Armament Research analyzed components recovered from a major weapons seizure in June 2025. The Yemeni National Resistance Forces intercepted the vessel Al-Shedwa, a tow carrying a large shipment of Iranian origin weapons intended for the Houthi movement. Investigators documented more than 800 missile and UAV parts linked to at least 10 different weapon systems. The seizure included components connected to ballistic missiles, anti-ship weapons, surface-to-air missiles, and long-range drones, indicating that the Houthis now possess a far more advanced offense capability than in previous years. Investigators say many of these components were labeled using Iranian missile designations rather than the names used by the Houthis. The report says this strongly suggests the systems are being shipped in parts and assembled inside Yemen. The investigation also found components linked to companies across multiple countries, highlighting the complex global supply chains that continue to feed the Houthis' expanding arsenal despite international sanctions. The bigger concern now is that even after years of blockades and arms embargoes, the Houthis appear capable of continuing to build, assemble, and deploy advanced missile and drone systems, keeping the Red Sea and the wider region under constant security pressure.
1: What started as an American-Israeli offensive against Iran is slowly morphing into a four-nation confrontation. This is expanding to the Gulf. Alongside its normal adversaries in Washington and Tel Aviv, Iran is now facing two of the main, most powerful monarchies in West Asia, the United Arab Emirates and Saudi Arabia. We tell you more.
2: Iran is now standing at the center of an expanding regional firestorm. After months of escalating conflict with Israel and the United States, new reports now suggest that Saudi Arabia and the UAE were also a part of the fight, opening a new chapter in the West Asia war. Reports say Saudi Arabia carried out secret airstrikes inside Iran in late March. These strikes were described as tit-for-tat retaliation after Iranian missiles and drones targeted Saudi territory during the wider conflict. The strikes were never publicly announced, but they signal a major shift in Saudi strategy. For years, Riyadh relied heavily on the US security umbrella while avoiding direct war with Tehran. Now, that calculation appears to be changing. The reports also claim that UAE carried out its own strikes against Iran, positioning Abu Dhabi as an active combatant in the conflict. The Emiratis, with their advanced Western-built air force and surveillance networks, are reportedly taking a far more hawkish approach towards Tehran. Together, these developments suggest Iran is no longer just battling Israel and the United States. It is now facing pressure from a broader regional alignment that includes two of the Gulf's most powerful nations. On top of this, earlier this week, Iran accused Kuwait of attacking an Iranian boat and arresting four of its citizens in the Gulf. Tehran says it has the right to respond to these attacks. The conflict itself began after US and Israeli strikes targeted Iran on February the 28th. Since then, Tehran has responded with missile and drone attacks across the Gulf, targeting military bases, airports, oil infrastructure and civilian facilities in GCC countries. The situation remains extremely fragile. Iranian-aligned groups continued firing drones and missiles towards Saudi Arabia, even as diplomatic contacts continued. Riyadh also reported new attacks during the early days of the ceasefire, forcing the kingdom to consider further retaliation. The West Asia war is evolving into a multi-nation regional confrontation, where Gulf states are increasingly willing to use direct military force against Tehran.
1: Girls in Gaza are fighting hard, not on the battlefield though, in the boxing rings. In the recent, this sport, boxing, has become more and more popular among girls in the displacement camps, especially in Khan Yunis in Gaza. It helps the little girls face the trauma of the war and their need for survival. We tell you more.
2: I come here to practice boxing to unleash the energy, fear, pressure, sadness, and depression we were going through. We came to practice boxing. We train with the coach and on the punching bag.
1: At first, I started playing volleyball. The coach came and asked me to watch boxing, and I liked it very much. I felt that it gave me energy and strength, made me brave, and allowed me to unleash pent-up energy. That's all we have for you on this episode of the West Asia Post. I will see you next week with a brand new lineup, always bringing you the most recent updates, news, and ground reports from West Asia. I'm your host, Ghadi Francis, signing off from Beirut, Lebanon. For more global news, keep on watching We On World Is One.

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0: Credible, clear, continuous. Experts across aisles. 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
2: The Earth is sending distress signals. Wildfires, droughts, and melting glaciers. Can we reverse the damage? Explore the harrowing effects of climate change. It's a wake-up call, global emergency. 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
0: Where darkness hides behind every corner. Where the truth is stranger than fiction. A show that dives deep into the stories which shock and mystify. The victims, the accused, and the sinister float. Prime Crime is your front row seat to darkness. From the bustling trading floors of Wall Street to the vibrant exchanges of Asian stock markets, We On breaks it down for you to make sense of what's happening. As we reveal the key factors behind events, strategic battles, and the game-changing business decisions that shape the world. We bring you all of this and more on World Business Watch.
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0: Credible, clear, continuous. 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Beyond World is One.
2: The Earth is sending distress signals. Wildfires. Droughts. And melting glaciers. Can we reverse the damage? explore the harrowing effects of climate change. It's a wake-up call, global emergency. Climate Tracker on We On World is One.
0: Where darkness hides behind every corner. Where the truth is stranger than fiction. A show that dives deep into the stories which shock and mystify. The victims, the accused, and the sinister plot. Prime Crime is your front row seat to darkness. From the bustling trading floors of Wall Street to the vibrant exchanges of Asian stock markets, WEON breaks it down for you to make sense of what's happening. As we reveal the key factors behind events, strategic battles, and the game-changing business decisions that shape the world. We bring you all of this and more on World Business Watch.
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4: 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Watch us in Africa, Europe, USA, and Canada, South

Hello and welcome. You're watching Beyond World is One. My name is Mohammed Saleh, and these are the headlines. Afghanistan's government has signed a deal worth about $46 million with the Indian company TCRC, where TCRC will now build custom labs in Kabul and at 9 border crossings across Afghanistan to modernize the trade systems. The US's Gerald R. Ford aircraft carrier returns to the US. The world's largest carrier returns to the Norfolk base in the US state of Virginia after playing a key role in the US-Israeli war on Iran.

And a French judge has been appointed to lead a new inquiry into the 2018 killing of the Saudi journalist Jamal Khashoggi. And this comes after a Parisian court recently ruled that complaints filed by human rights groups and Reporters Without Borders were admissible.

The Bolivian protesters resist a police crackdown as the authorities try and clear the road blockades that have paralyzed access to the capital, La Paz, for nearly about 2 weeks. The protesters are demanding for the resignation of President Rodrigo Paz amidst a cost of living crisis. The humanoid robot monks lead South Korea's Lotus Festival, which celebrates the upcoming birthday of the Buddha, according to the South Korean calendar. The thousands fill the streets of Tokyo to celebrate the Sanya Festival, which is one of the biggest Shinto festivals in the country. About 100 portable shrines were carried by the revelers to mark the day. And Manchester City beat Chelsea 1-0 to win the FA Cup. Man City complete the domestic cup double, having won the EFL Cup earlier.

The death toll in the fresh Ebola outbreak in the Democratic Republic of Congo has now risen to 80. This as health officials are monitoring hundreds of suspected cases across the country. The DRC's Health Minister Samuel Roger Kamba has warned that the current strain of the virus has a very high lethality rate. Speaking to reporters in the capital of Kinshasa, the health minister explained that the fatality rate for the

0: fatality rate, which can reach as high as 50%. So the sooner we can treat you, the sooner we can resolve the issue.
1: And earlier, the chief of the World Health Organization had assured that the agency will deploy resources to try and contain the spread of the virus in the DRC and will treat those affected. And the WHO has also released nearly about $500,000 from its contingency fund to support the response.
2: We have deployed medical supplies and protective equipment for infection prevention and control to Bunia, the Ituri provincial capital. Today, I have released $500,000 from WHO's contingency fund for emergencies to immediately support the response.
1: The DRC residents remain fearful and feel somewhat helpless in the wake of the deadly outbreak in the eastern region of the country with no immediate solution in sight.
3: We are very afraid. Since the beginning of May, many people have died and it keeps happening. We are very afraid. What is happening is that if someone has a headache, a fever, or a stomach ache, they die after a while. Nearby, there was a young man under 30. He arrived in the village on Thursday, and today we heard that he has died.
4: The problem we've noticed is that over the past 3 weeks, people have been dying in very large numbers. There are days when, in a single day, we bury three, five, or even six people. It starts off just with a fever, stomach pain, with diarrhea, and then death follows.
1: The DRC health officials say that nearly about 246 suspected cases have been recorded in the latest outbreak, and this marks the 17th reported outbreak since the virus was first detected in the country in 1976. However, the current strain was only identified in 2002. Now, the latest Ebola outbreak has been reported in the DRC's northeastern Ituri province. This is a region that borders Uganda and South Sudan. Frequent cross-border movement linked to gold mining has also raised concerns about the possibility of a wider transmission. Uganda has also confirmed a highly infectious Ebola viral outbreak. The country's health minister has said that the strain appears similar to the one that was detected in the Democratic Republic of Congo. It has killed one person so far in Uganda.
5: I think that the solution to this would be for us to have tests that are cheap, affordable, point-of-care tests, which cost very little money, that anybody who comes in with a fever, we can test them. That is number one. The second thing would be to develop algorithms that can utilize the existing parameters we are testing normally on a patient. CBC, renal functional tests, you know what we call the routine tests, to tease out Ebola.
1: Now, the Africa Center for Disease Control and Prevention, the African Union's top public health agency, has said that it is holding some urgent talks with the DRC, Uganda, South Sudan, and global partners. And this is to boost and reinforce the cross-border surveillance, preparedness, and response efforts.

0: भारत माता की।
1: The Indian Prime Minister is in the Netherlands for the second leg of his five-nation diplomatic tour. The visit aims to strengthen India's strategic and economic ties with Europe and the Gulf nations at a time of growing geopolitical and energy challenges. The Indian Prime Minister, in fact, witnessed a key step in India's semiconductor journey as Tata Electronics and ASML have now signed a memorandum of understanding, and this marks a significant move forward for the country's chip ecosystem. The visit also stands as a major victory for India's efforts in preserving and promoting its cultural heritage. The Prime Minister attended the ceremony for the restitution of the Chola copper plate. The Netherlands is set to return the Annai Mangalam copper plate, also known as the Leyden plates, to India. Now, these 11th-century artifacts have been housed at the Leyden University for more than three centuries, and their return is being seen as a meaningful moment in restoring and also preserving India's historical legacy. Now, earlier, the Indian Prime Minister met with King William Alexander and

0: Queen Maxima at the Houston Posh Palace. The meeting was followed by luncheon that was hosted by the royal couple, reflecting the steady deepening India-Netherland equation. But the Indian Prime Minister also addressed a very large gathering of the Indian diaspora at The Hague, where he was welcomed with some loud, rapturous cheering. And he went on to praise the Indian diaspora for its very strong cultural connection with India, even while living far away from home. He also described The Hague as a living symbol of Indian friendship.
1: Bharat Mata Ki. इतना प्यार इतना उत्साह सच कहूं कुछ देर के लिए मैं भूल ही गया था कि मैं नीदरलैंड में हूं इस माहौल को देखकर लग रहा है द हेग लिविंग सिंबल ऑफ Indian friendship ban gaya hai.
0: Now, highlighting the growing partnership between India and Europe, the Indian Prime Minister also spoke about the India-EU Free Trade Agreement and also its role in boosting trade and investment ties. He stressed the need to expand cooperation in semiconductors, water management, clean energy and emerging technologies.
1: Bharat aur European Union ke beech जो ऐतिहासिक ट्रेड एग्रीमेंट हुआ है इससे भारत और नीदरलैंड की साझेदारी और मजबूत होगी और इसका लाभ आप सभी को भी होगा भारतीय बिजनेस के लिए यूरोप में प्रवेश का नेचुरल गेटवे नीदरलैंड बनेगा
0: And on arrival at the community venue, the Prime Minister was in fact welcomed with a cultural dance performance by young artists.

The performance showcased traditions from Maharashtra, Rajasthan, Assam and other places, reflecting India's diversity. The following his Netherlands visit, the Indian Prime Minister will then travel to Sweden and then to Norway for talks focused on trade, AI, defence, clean energy and emerging technologies, besides attending the India-Nordic summit with the Nordic leaders. The Prime Minister will then conclude his trip in Italy with meetings scheduled with President Sergio Mattarella and also Prime Minister Giorgia Meloni to further strengthen the India-Europe strategic and economic equation. All right, let's also now take a quick look at some of the stories that are making headlines across India. Now, Tamil Nadu has announced the portfolio allocation for the newly formed Tamil Nadu cabinet led by Chief Minister and actor-turned-politician Vijay. According to the official notification, portfolios were assigned to about 10 ministers, including Vijay, who retained key departments, including home, police and public administration. And the allocation marks the latest major administrative step for the TVK government after it ended decades of alternating rule between the DMK and the AIADMK in the state. The Delhi's Commission for Air Quality Management has announced a phased rollout of electric three-wheelers in Delhi and the capital, National Capital Region. From 2027 onwards, only electric L5 category three-wheelers

0: will be allowed to get registration across NCR. The rule will come into effect on the 1st of January 2027. The customs officials at Delhi's RGI airport intercepted an American national of Indian origin and recovered about 115 concealed gold bars. Now, the bars weighing about 3,565 grams were recovered from specially designed pockets in his trousers. The passenger had been arrested under the Customs Act 1962 and further investigation is currently underway. Now, Iran is bleeding, but so is the US. The American arsenal is running low, and along with it, its coffers are running low as well. The American War Secretary, Pete Hegseth, has said that the Iran war has cost the Americans about $29 billion so far. And this has prompted the US lawmakers to ask for some tough questions, with analysts warning that the real price tag would actually approach as much as about $8 trillion for the American exchequer. Now, the U.S. Congress has released a list of 42 U.S. military aircraft that were reported lost, damaged or destroyed during the war. Now, the compilation draws on Pentagon and U.S. Central Command data along with some media reports. The Defense Department estimates the total cost of these losses to be roughly $2.6 billion. And amongst the priciest losses was an E-3 Sentry surveillance plane that was hit in an Iranian drone and missile attack in Saudi Arabia. And each of these E-3 jets was valued at a staggering $270 million. And other aircraft listed as damaged or destroyed included the F-35A Lightning II, the MQ-4C Triton drone, and also a A-10 Warthog. And our next report peels back the details to show as to what these losses actually mean.
1: U.S. said it was a limited strike, but the price tag is starting to look like a huge war bill. U.S. says the war has cost Washington $29 billion so far, but this figure only captures the missiles fired, the bombers deployed, and the warships moved and the operations underway right now. U.S. lawmakers are asking the real cost of the Iran war. U.S. Secretary of War Pete Hegseth seemed dodging the question.
2: Mr. Secretary, when can you share more formal accounting on the cost of the war with Congress and with this committee?
3: We'll share what we can. I think we've updated on that number this morning, but when it's relevant and required, we will share it.
1: But defense analysts warn the real cost could explode far beyond $29 billion. It could reach up to $1 trillion. Every Tomahawk missile launched at Iran costs around $2 million. Replacing them now could cost up to $3.5 million each, as the U.S. defense industry struggles with rising production costs and longer manufacturing timelines. And it doesn't stop there. Damaged facilities will take years to rebuild. Pentagon stockpiles are thinning. New high-tech systems will have to be ordered. But the bigger shockwave may hit ordinary American people far from the battlefield. Oil markets are already on edge. Crude could remain locked near the $100 a barrel mark if the conflict escalates or shipping lanes come under threat. In the United States, gasoline prices could climb towards $5 a gallon, just as inflation pressures were beginning to ease. And despite the massive firepower unleashed, America may not have achieved its main objective. U.S. intelligence assessments now suggest Iran's missile network remains largely intact. Key underground facilities survived. Missile launch capabilities continue to function. 30 out of 33 missile launchers off Iran remain active. and Iran still possesses the ability to strike U.S. bases, target shipping lanes, and arm its regional allies. So while American arsenal grows thinner and costs grow higher, Iran remains armed, defiant, and dangerous.
0: Iran is marking the national day of commemoration of poet Abul Qasim Firdausi and the Persian Language Preservation Day, emphasizing on cultural identity, language, and national heritage. The Supreme Leader, Mujtaba Khamenei, described the Persian language as far more than a tool of communication, calling it the foundation of Iranian identity and Iranian civilization. He referred to guidance from his father and former Supreme Leader Ayatollah Ali Khamenei, who emphasized on strengthening the language as part of preserving what he described as the Iranian Islamic civilization. Now, the message linked modern-day Iran's struggles and resistance to the heroic themes that were found in the Persian poet Firdausi's epic poem called the Shahnameh. Now, born way back in 940 CE, that is the common era more than 1,000 years ago, Firdausi spent nearly 30 years writing this masterpiece and is celebrated as a symbol of Persian identity and culture. His tomb near Mashhad is a major cultural landmark. Khamenei called on cultural activists to document what it described as the nation's great uprising, urging them to use art, literature, and language to preserve Tehran's historical narrative for future generations. Now, the Iranian leadership warned against what it called foreign cultural and linguistic influence, including the spread of American lifestyle. The German Chancellor Friedrich Merz has questioned whether young Germans should pursue their future in the United States. Now, Merz had said that he would no longer recommend education or work in the United States to his children. The German Chancellor cited the deteriorating social climate in the United States for his change of opinion.
4: I wouldn't recommend to my children today that they go to the U.S. to study and work there, simply because a certain social climate has suddenly developed there, and incidentally, the question of what well-educated young people can achieve used to be answered quite differently in America just a few years ago than it is today. Today, even the best educated people in America have great difficulty finding a job.
0: Merz's comments have come amidst worsening relations between Berlin and Washington. The American President Donald Trump and Merz have engaged in a series of public disagreements. Last month, Merz has accused Trump of being humiliated by Iran and criticized what he described as the lack of a clear American strategy. And just days later, the Pentagon announced the withdrawal of nearly 5,000 U.S. troops from Germany despite the escalating rhetoric. Merz later said that he had a good phone call with the American president. But the differences between the two sides appear to run deeper than diplomacy. Berlin has rejected American pressure for NATO to take a direct role in the Iran war. The Germany has only left open the possibility of a limited naval role in the Strait of Hormuz after the fighting ends at the same time. The Trump administration has also increasingly criticized Europe's political direction. In its national security strategy that was released last year, Washington has warned that Europe faced what it called civilizational erasure. The scientists may have solved a decades-old mystery. New research suggests that the Bermuda sits on a geological structure unlike anything found anywhere else on Earth. Research conducted at the Carnegie Institution for Science revealed that unlike volcanic island chains such as Hawaii, which gradually sink after volcanic activity fades, Bermuda has remained elevated. And this has left scientists puzzled for decades. The Bermuda still sits atop a broad underwater swell, reportedly standing roughly 1,600 feet higher than the surrounding ocean floor. However, the scientists say that it should have sunk millions of years ago. To probe the mystery, scientists from Carnegie Science and Yale University studied seismic waves from major earthquakes around the world. And this was to map the variations in the underground structure beneath Bermuda. What they found was a deep layer of some unusually light rock beneath the ocean floor, helping keep Bermuda and the surrounding seafloor elevated. The Bermuda Triangle used to be widely linked to reports of mysterious disappearances involving ships and aircraft fueling. Decades of speculation, however, many incidents were later attributed to weather navigation, errors or human factors. And with that, it's a wrap on this edition of our newscast. Stay tuned to Beyond.
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1: The Earth is sending distress signals. Wildfires, droughts, and melting glaciers. Can we reverse the damage? Explore the harrowing effects of climate change. It's a wake-up call, global emergency. 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
8: 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A show that dives deep into the stories which shock and mystify the victims, the accused, and the sinister plot. 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
12: 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We bring you all of this and more on World Business Watch.
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1: The Earth is sending distress signals. Wildfires, droughts, and melting glaciers,

Hello and welcome. You're watching Beyond World is One. My name is Mohammed Saleh, and these are the headlines. The US's Gerald R. Ford aircraft returns to the US, the world's largest carrier, returns to the Norfolk base in the state of Virginia after having played a key role in the American and the Israeli war on Iran. But a French judge is appointed to lead a new inquiry into the 2018 killing of the Saudi journalist Jamal Khashoggi. This comes after a Parisian court recently ruled that complaints filed by human rights groups and Reporters Without Borders was admissible. Tata Electronics and ASML sign an agreement on semiconductors in the presence of the Indian Prime Minister and the Dutch Prime Minister. The Indian Prime Minister is in the Netherlands as part of his five-nation tour.

And Prime Minister Narendra Modi attends a ceremony hosted by the Netherlands to officially mark the restitution of the 11th century Chola copper plates.

0: Indian government tightens its policy on the import of silver bars. The import policy for silver bars is being changed from free to restricted with immediate effect. West Greetings recently resigned as Britain's health secretary says that he will run to replace Keir Starmer as the Labour Party's leader and Prime Minister. This comes amidst growing pressure on Keir Starmer to resign following the recent local poll drubbing that his party has got. And Manchester City beat Chelsea with a scoreline of 1-0 to win the FA Cup. Manchester City complete the domestic cup double, having won the EFL Cup earlier. Now, Israel has yet again carried out some deadly bombings across Gaza City, leaving a residential building engulfed in flames. Israel said that the operation targeted Izzeddin Haddad, the head of Hamas's armed wing, and apparently a key figure in the 7th of October attacks. Now, the strikes have once again raised fears that the already very fragile ceasefire is perhaps collapsing because of these repeated Israeli bombings. Take a look.
1: Officially, there's a fragile ceasefire in Gaza, but airstrikes continue on the ground. On one side, there's a deal meant to slow the war, but on the other, a strike that pulls it back into motion. Israel carried out an airstrike in Gaza City, targeting Izzeddin Al-Haddad, a senior commander in Hamas's military wing. The operation comes as Israel continues acting against what it calls remaining threats from Hamas, even under a formal ceasefire framework. The Israeli military said the strike targeted one of the most important remaining figures in Hamas's military structure in Gaza. Officials described him as a key commander involved in strategic decision-making and operations against Israel. Israeli authorities accused him of being one of the architects of the October 7, 2023 attack, and said he was also involved in holding hostages in the

0: aftermath. They also said he rejected a US brokered plan calling for the disarmament of Hamas and the demilitarization of Gaza. Hamas confirmed the commander's death, describing him as one of the greatest fighters of the Palestinian people. The strike took place in Gaza City's Al-Rimal neighborhood. A residential building was hit first, followed by a second strike on a vehicle in the same area. Shortly after, the news was confirmed and grief spread through the streets of Gaza. His coffin was carried through neighborhoods still scarred by war damage. People lined the roadside as the procession moved slowly through the city. The death marks the latest in a series of losses for Hamas's military leadership. Al-Haddad had risen to a top command role after the killing of several senior figures, including Yahya Sinwar and other key commanders over the course of the war. The strike comes despite a US-brokered ceasefire that remains in place on paper. Israel has continued to carry out strikes during this period, saying it is targeting Hamas operatives and imminent threats. According to the Palestinian Ministry of Health, more than 850 people have been killed since the ceasefire began in mid-October. Officials involved in implementing the agreement say it has delivered only relative stability, not a full halt to violence. The larger concern now is that even under a declared ceasefire, the pattern of targeted strikes continues. High-value Hamas commanders are still being hit, civilian areas are still being affected, and the gap between diplomacy and conditions on the ground remains wide. Bureau Report, WION, World is One.
1: All right, so this is what is happening at this moment in the Gaza Strip, even though in name there is apparently a ceasefire. Now, to put all of this in perspective, you're joined on this broadcast by Mr. Chris Doyle. He's the Director of Council for Arab-British Understanding and its current lead spokesperson. Mr. Doyle, thank you very much indeed for joining us here on WION. This is not the first time that in the middle of a ceasefire, Israel has carried out attacks inside of the Gaza Strip. Is there any meaning to say that there is a ceasefire in the Gaza Strip, considering what's been happening pretty much on a day-to-day basis? Does Israel believe in a political process, or do you think it wants to find every solution through the military way?
2: For the Israeli leadership, this is a ceasefire in name only. And it's very similar indeed to the way in which it's handled the 17th of April ceasefire agreement regarding Lebanon, where it's killed nearly 400 people since that date. So for Prime Minister Netanyahu, he was pretty much forced to accept this ceasefire deal over Gaza by the Trump administration, anxious to bring about some sort of deal for the reconstruction of Gaza and to end all the horrors that had gone there, but has worked assiduously ever since to undermine it. And of course, the assassination of one of Hamas's top leaders will just, you know, bring, you know, Hamas's acquiescence in this ceasefire into serious question. And I don't think that Prime Minister Netanyahu will be at all concerned if this breaks out into a full-fledged, you know, end of ceasefire right now, whereby Israel will actually move its military forces and start shelling at a far more sharper, more intensive rate than it has been recently. The situation in Gaza also, you know, many other areas are still being bombed. We're still not seeing the proper implementation of the agreement in terms of the allowing proper access for humanitarian aid. So it really is very dire in the Gaza Strip right now, and none of this will ease those tensions. I suspect that Palestinians in Gaza right now will be expecting the worst.
1: I think you've raised a couple of important points there, because the world's attention has shifted away from the Gaza Strip. We're talking about this war in Iran, but in the Gaza Strip, even though there is apparently some kind of a ceasefire, there is not enough humanitarian aid that is being allowed into the Gaza Strip. There's not enough food and medicines and other essentials that people need to survive on a day-to-day basis. Mr. Doyle, I want you to also, you know, weigh in on the role that is being played by this Board of Peace that was instituted by Donald Trump. Board of Peace said that it'll take more than a generation just to clear the rubble, and probably then we can think of reconstruction of the Gaza Strip. Netanyahu this week has said that Israel is in control of 60% of Gaza Strip's territory. In your assessment, is there any chance that there could be peace in Gaza Strip and there could be reconstruction of any kind done through the Board of Peace? And what role is the Board of Peace actually even playing here?
2: The Board of Peace was a creation by the Trump administration. It was largely to bypass the United Nations and the sense that the international community as such had any role in the reconstruction of Gaza in this ceasefire. But it was very much a US-dominated body, it remains as such, and it is essentially trying to establish the contours of how Gaza will be ruled. It's laid out a whole series of plans for its reconstruction that truly does not include Palestinians and Palestinian input. It should be a Palestinian leadership, a credible, legitimate Palestinian leadership that determines how reconstruction goes on and is carried out within Gaza. But instead, what we saw is really a remodeling of President Trump's Gaza Riviera plan with lots of hotels and a plush seafront, very much all the sorts of things that a big businessman might wish to see happen, that his friends in the business community can pick up lots of contracts for, but not something that a shattered community trying to rebuild their society, their very existence, would necessarily have prioritized. Why would they want five-star hotels? That is not in their immediate interest. And as you say, this is going to take years. And since then, all these extremely expensive plans that are going to cost billions, well, where's the funding going to come from? Because the Trump administration hoped that, for example, the oil, gas-rich states of the Gulf would be the major contributors. But they, of course, now have their own financial problems, their own threats to their own security because of the Iran war and because of the failure to reopen the Strait of Hormuz. So given all of this, Gaza is very much slipping back into Israel's orbit, and it will be at the whim of the Israeli prime minister as to what happens. And as you say, there is this creeping further control by the Israeli military authorities of Gaza. And I wouldn't be surprised if that figure of 60% that they now claim to control will gradually increase and increase, and they will shrink that area in which most Palestinians are living to an ever smaller size, but also in ever more squalid conditions. We're seeing lots of diseases, infestation of vermin such as rats. This is really just intensifying the hellish conditions that over 2 million Palestinians are trying to survive in.
1: Indeed. Thank you very much, indeed, Mr. Chris Doyle, for joining us with our perspective.
2: Thank you.
1: Now, what began as the American and the Israeli-led war on Iran is rapidly morphing into some kind of a four-nation confrontation, one that risks dragging the entire of the Gulf into a potential open war. Tehran is facing pressure not just from its long-term adversaries in Washington and Tel Aviv, but also apparently from two powerful Gulf monarchies, the United Arab Emirates and Saudi Arabia. Watch our next report for more details.
3: Iran is now standing at the center of an expanding regional firestorm. After months of escalating conflict with Israel and the United States, new reports now suggest that Saudi Arabia and the UAE were also a part of the fight, opening a new chapter in the West Asia war. Reports say Saudi Arabia carried out secret airstrikes inside Iran in late March. These strikes were described as tit-for-tat retaliation after Iranian missiles and drones targeted Saudi territory during the wider conflict. The strikes were never publicly announced, but they signal a major shift in Saudi strategy. For years, Riyadh relied heavily on the US security umbrella, while avoiding direct war with Tehran.

0: Now, that calculation appears to be changing. The reports also claim that UAE carried out its own strikes against Iran, positioning Abu Dhabi as an active combatant in the conflict. The Emiratis, with their advanced Western-built air force and surveillance networks, are reportedly taking a far more hawkish approach towards Tehran. Together, these developments suggest Iran is no longer just battling Israel and the United States. It is now facing pressure from a broader regional alignment that includes two of the Gulf's most powerful nations. On top of this, earlier this week, Iran accused Kuwait of attacking an Iranian boat and arresting four of its citizens in the Gulf. Tehran says it has the right to respond to these attacks. The conflict itself began after US and Israeli strikes targeted Iran on February the 28th. Since then, Tehran has responded with missile and drone attacks across the Gulf, targeting military bases, airports, oil infrastructure and civilian facilities in GCC countries. The situation remains extremely fragile. Iranian-aligned groups continued firing drones and missiles towards Saudi Arabia, even as diplomatic contacts continued. Riyadh also reported new attacks during the early days of the ceasefire, forcing the kingdom to consider further retaliation. The West Asia war is evolving into a multi-nation regional confrontation, where Gulf states are increasingly willing to use direct military force against Tehran.
1: Abu Bilal al-Manuki, a senior leader of the so-called Islamic State terror group, has described by the United States as the most active terrorist in the world, has been killed. The U.S. and Nigerian forces carried out an operation in northeastern Nigeria to eliminate him. Now, al-Manuki was reportedly the second in command of ISIS globally and had been under U.S. sanctions since 2023. The Nigerian president, Bola Tinubu, also confirmed the killing, calling it a major blow against the Islamic State's network in Africa. The American President Donald Trump announced al-Manuki's death on Truth Social. He said that American and Nigerian forces had flawlessly executed the highly complex mission to kill the terrorist. Now, the operation took place in Lake Chad Basin, which is a volatile region spanning Nigeria, Niger, Chad and Cameroon. It has long been considered a hotbed of terror activity. And according to the Nigerian military officials, the raid targeted a fortified compound in a remote area of Nigeria's Borneo state, which is the epicenter of the 17-year insurgency.
2: The terrorist issue has become something else. But if U.S. can help us to eliminate all this thing, I see nothing bad there. I think it's a very good information, and I pray that God will help them to succeed in their effort to make sure that peace returns to this country.
1: Now, the four-hour-long mission combined air and ground assaults. Officials described it as a precision air-land operation. Al-Manuki was in fact accused of directing global ISIS operations, including hostage takings, attack planning, propaganda, financing networks, and the development of weapons, explosives, and drones. The U.S. military's Africa Command said that he played a critical role in keeping the ISIS operations active across multiple regions. And the killing has come at a time when the ISIS activity is rapidly shifting towards Africa. A new report by global conflict monitor ACLED found that 86% of ISIS-linked activity in the first quarter of 2026 was apparently happening in Africa. The five Italian divers are feared dead in the Maldives after a deep-sea cave diving expedition ended in tragedy. The group disappeared on Thursday after failing to return from a dive near an underwater cave system. The one body was in fact recovered on the same day, while search teams are continuing efforts to locate the remaining four, according to the officials. The divers reportedly descended far below the officially permitted limit of 30 meters. The investigators are now examining how the group ended up diving at such a dangerous

deaths. Now, Italy's foreign ministry has confirmed that all five victims were actually Italian nationals. Four of the divers were part of a University of Genoa team, including an ecology professor, her daughter, and two researchers. The fifth was an Italian diving instructor. In response to the tragedy, the Maldives has suspended the operating license of the luxury vessel MV Duke of York. The 36-meter vessel is now designed to host up to 25 guests and is commonly used for diving expeditions across the island nation. Now, President Mohamed Mouizou traveled to Wavu Atoll to observe the search operations. He was briefed by the Coast Guard and other officials, and teams from the Maldivian National Defense Force are searching for the bodies. The Staff Sergeant Mohamed Mahoudi, a military rescue diver who was part of the search operation, drowned and then later died. Now, according to the Maldivian Coast Guard, the search for the bodies has been hampered by bad weather. The tragedy is being described as one of the deadliest diving accidents in Maldives in recent years. It has renewed scrutiny over diving safety standards in the popular tourist destination.

A closer look as to how global oil power is now shifting inside the OPEC, where production gaps are widening and traditional leaders remain in control of exports. From Saudi Arabia's dominance to Iraq's output cut and disruptions across key members, we break down the numbers in this report of news as to who's actually selling the most and what this means for global energy balance. Take a look.

So summer sets in across the Nilgiris in Tamil Nadu. The iconic Ooty Flower Show has officially begun at the Government Botanical Garden, turning the hill station into a vibrant showcase of rare blooms, floral art and elaborate flower arrangements. The annual event, one of Ooty's biggest tourist attractions, is drawing visitors from across the country to witness the colourful spectacle. We'll leave you with these images. Thanks for watching.

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2: From the bustling trading floors of Wall Street to the vibrant exchanges of Asian stock markets, we on Breaks It Down for you to make sense of what's happening. As we reveal the key factors behind events, strategic battles, and the game-changing business decisions that shape the world. We bring you all of this and more on World Business Watch.
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2: Where darkness hides behind every corner. Where the truth is stranger than fiction. A show that dives deep into the stories which shock and mystify. The victims, the accused, and the sinister float. Prime Crime is your front row seat to darkness.
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0: This is our brand new edition of South India, a daily dynamic show that will capture the pulse of the southern Indian state.
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2: From the bustling trading floors of Wall Street to the vibrant exchanges of Asian stock markets, we on Breaks It Down for you to make sense of what's happening. 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

Hello and welcome. You're watching World at War. My name is Mohammed Saleh. The Strait of Malacca is the absolute jugular vein of global trade. It is a narrow stretch of water, 900 kilometers long and from 65 to 250 kilometers wide between the Malay Peninsula to the northeast and the Indonesian island of Sumatra to the southwest, connecting the Andaman Sea and the South China Sea. As the main shipping channel between the Indian and the Pacific Oceans, it is one of the most important shipping lanes in the world. An estimated 94,000 vessels pass through the strait every single year, making it the busiest strait in the world, carrying about 25% of the world's traded goods, including oil, Chinese manufactured products, coal, palm oil, and Indonesian coffee. As of 2024, over 35% of oil transported by sea and 20% of the gas flowed through the strait. Every single day, an estimated 23 million barrels of oil and almost about a quarter of the world's maritime trade squeezes through this bottleneck. It is such a critical choke point for China that the Chinese even have a name for it. They call it the Malacca Dilemma. It is the biggest strategic vulnerability that the Chinese have that threatens Beijing's ability to even operate if the strait were to be shut down. Consider this. China depends on the Strait of Malacca for roughly 80% of its imported crude oil and over 60% of its total trade volume. China is heavily reliant on a single narrow sea lane that it does not even control. The strait is bordered by Indonesia, Malaysia, and Singapore and has a significant presence of the United States Navy and its regional allies. In the event of a geopolitical conflict or a blockade, China fears that its economy could be easily paralyzed. The Malacca Dilemma is a term that was coined back in 2003 by Hu Jintao. The China's Belt and Road Initiative that has sought to build land routes for trade, in fact, is actually an attempt to break China's absolute reliance on the Strait of Malacca. But has China really succeeded in breaking itself free from the vulnerabilities of the Strait of Malacca? Well, not really. And now there is a new player that is making its entry in its bid to dominate the Strait of Malacca. India's Great Nicobar Project intends to change the very dimensions of who can strategically control the Malacca Strait. India is spending nearly $10 billion, that's almost about 90,000 crore rupees, to turn a remote pristine island into a massive military and logistics fortress. This is the Great Nicobar Island, and by building here, India isn't just upgrading its infrastructure, it is positioning a permanent geostrategic knife right at the throat of the Malacca Strait. The Great Nicobar Island project sits a mere 40 nautical miles from the western entrance of the Malacca Strait. Now, to put that in perspective, if you stood on the southern tip of the Great Nicobar at Campbell Bay, you're closer to Sumatra, Indonesia, than you are to the Indian mainland. For years, this island was mostly untouched rainforest. But the Indian government's mega project is completely transforming 166 square kilometers of it. The blueprint features three core pillars: a massive international container transshipment terminal at the Galathea Bay, a sprawling Greenfield International Airport, a highly advanced dual-use military and civilian complex. This isn't just a port, it's a permanent unsinkable aircraft carrier that is parked right at the front door of the Strait of Malacca. So why does this terrify Beijing? Well, it all comes down to surveillance and strike capability.

0: Operation Iron as Bars and by building a deep water military berth, the Indian Navy can permanently deploy fighter jets, anti-submarine warfare aircraft and warships right at the mouth of the Strait of Malacca. If a conflict breaks out with China on the high seas, India doesn't need to sail a fleet from its mainland. Its forces are already there, and they can track every Chinese submarine, intercept every cargo vessel, and effectively shut down the Malacca Strait to hostile traffic. As the Iran war and Iran's capture of the Strait of Hormuz has shown, to dominate these key waterways is to dictate the terms of engagement. Wars are almost never fought because there is a choice. More often than not, wars are imposed, and dominating the Strait of Malacca gives India a chokehold on China's jugular vein. Russia this week pummeled Ukraine's capital with hundreds of drones and missiles in a string of deadly strikes. The attacks suggest that President Vladimir Putin has little intention of de-escalating his war after he declared this week that he believed that the war was coming to an end. Explosions shook Kiev, the Ukrainian capital, for over several hours on Thursday morning as the Ukrainian forces tried to intercept and shoot down the drones and missiles. But many of the Russian missiles and drones evaded and overwhelmed the Ukrainian air defense systems. Now, the attack included cruise and ballistic missiles that Moscow often stockpiles for mass bombardments. In retaliation, Ukraine launched a series of long-range drone attacks targeting several regions in Russia, including the huge Ryazan oil refinery. After 3 days of massive strikes by Moscow against Ukraine, for anyone who expected that the Russia-Ukraine war would peter out in its fifth year, this week has been a rude shock. So what is actually happening on the ground? An export tells you more.
1: Wave after wave of Russian drones and missiles crashed into targets in and around Kyiv. As Russia unleashed a barrage of its sophisticated weapons in a bid to saturate the Ukrainian air defenses, between 8 a.m. Wednesday and 8 a.m. Thursday, Russia launched a total of 1,428 drones and decoys, by far the largest sustained day-long drone attack against Ukrainian cities in the war so far. As the sun rose, rescue teams searched for survivors in the rubble of the collapsed buildings in Kyiv. At least 24 people were killed, including two children, the mayor, Vitaly Klitschko, said. Dozens of others were wounded, including a month-old baby. The early morning bombardment came after several other deadly Russian attacks across Ukraine, including a wave of daytime drone strikes on Wednesday that killed at least six people.
2: I know a lot of people here. I even know many people from the building across the street, because I've lived here my whole life. And I want to say one thing. Even after this, we won't give up, because we are a very strong nation. Because the girl who died here, a ninth grader, was one of them too. You just didn't see yesterday how many of her classmates were here, from her grade and parallel classes, and they're about to graduate. Our youth don't deserve this.
1: Ukrainian President Volodymyr Zelensky alleged that Russia had used some of its most advanced missiles to strike at civilian areas in Kyiv.
3: We are investigating in detail exactly which weapons, missiles and drones the Russians used this time. According to preliminary data, a Kh-101 missile struck a building in Kyiv. It was manufactured in the second quarter of this year, which means that Russia is continuing to import the components for missile production, the necessary resources and equipment, in circumvention of global sanctions. This must be a real priority for all our partners, to stop Russia's schemes to circumvent sanctions.
1: In retaliation, Ukraine unleashed its long-range drones. Ukrainian drones struck an oil refinery in Russia's central city of Ryazan, leading to three deaths according to local officials. A massive plume of dark smoke was visible billowing over the sky as a fire raged in the distance. Ryazan is located some 200 km southeast of Moscow. Robert Brovdy, the Ukrainian drone forces commander, also said that the Ukrainians had hit at least 23 military targets and facilities in Russia and also in occupied Ukrainian territory overnight. Raising the stakes, Russia. this week carried out a successful test of its Sarmat

0: strategic nuclear missile. Putin, in televised comments, said the yield of the warhead of Sarmat is more than 4 times greater than any Western equivalent. And the range of this Russian missile exceeds 35,000 kilometers. He also described the Sarmat as the most powerful strategic missile in the world that would be deployed by Russia by the end of this year.
1: Now for Sarmat. We began working on it in 2011, and in 2018 this work and the advantages of the new advanced missile systems, including Sarmat, were publicly announced. Let me remind you what was discussed at the time and what the advantage of our latest system is. First, it is the most powerful missile system in the world, comparable in capability to the Voyevoda missile system currently in our arsenal, which, as just noted, dates back to the Soviet time. The total weight of the delivered payload exceeds that of any existing Western counterpart by more than 4 times.
0: The sound of the explosion of drones and missiles have drowned all talks of diplomacy. The Russia-Ukraine war has just witnessed its biggest escalation in many months, and the coming weeks will reveal what future awaits these troubled lands of Eastern Europe.
2: At least 15 police personnel were killed in northwestern Pakistan on the 9th of May when a suicide bomber rammed an explosive-laden vehicle into a police checkpoint, following which the police officers rushed to the scene and were ambushed by the militants. A couple of days later, on the 12th of May, 10 people were killed and dozens more were wounded in a massive bomb blast at a crowded market once again in the rest of northwestern border province of Khyber Pakhtunkhwa. The carnage continued on Thursday when an attack claimed by the TTP on a security compound in northwest Pakistan killed several paramilitary officers. An export tells you more.
3: Pakistan is fighting a war within, and in a major cause for concern, appears to be struggling to rein in the insurgents. On Saturday, the insurgency-hit border province of Khyber Pakhtunkhwa was jolted by yet another militant attack. First, a suicide attacker detonated a car bomb at a police checkpoint, after which more than 100 militants stormed the police checkpost, opening fire, which resulted in the death of at least 15 police personnel.
4: Following last night's attack on the Fateh Kel police checkpoint in Banu, approximately 11 dead bodies, which had been buried under the debris, have been received at the district headquarters hospital. In addition, 5 injured individuals have also been brought to the district hospital, where they were immediately provided with medical treatment in the emergency department. My house is 2 furlongs, Murub 2.5 miles away from this post. When the explosion happened, the doors of 2 rooms in my house fell down. Then smoke started rising and shooting also started. I couldn't go outside the gate of the house. The children started crying in the house.
3: According to police officials, the militants also used quadcopters along with heavy weaponry in the attack. In the immediate aftermath of the attack, claimed by a militant alliance known as the Ittehad-ul-Mujahideen, ambulances from rescue agencies and civil hospitals rushed to the scene, and a state of emergency was soon declared in government hospitals in the city of Bannu. It is to be noted that in recent years, Bannu has been gripped by militant activity that has grown across Pakistan's border regions. On Monday, Islamabad, after concluding that the attack was masterminded by terrorists residing in Afghanistan, summoned the top Afghan diplomat in the country, though the ruling Taliban government rejected the allegations as baseless. As tensions escalated between Pakistan and Afghanistan, the very next day, 10 people were killed and dozens others were wounded in a massive bomb blast at the crowded Norang Bazaar in northwestern Pakistan. Such was the impact of the massive blast that shop fronts were damaged and vehicles were mangled, even as people rushed to help the wounded and emergency vehicles raced to the site.

0: The blast occurred at the Fatak area, where traffic police personnel are deployed on daily duty. I was about 300 to 400 feet away from the site of the explosion. When I heard the blast, I felt that something had exploded. I looked up and saw smoke rising. When I arrived here, I witnessed very horrific scenes. Injured people were lying there on spot, and bodies were also present. People were lifting the bodies on their own and transporting them to the hospital. After that, rescue teams arrived and police also came. However, two traffic police personnel have been martyred here.
1: Since the Taliban stormed back to power in Kabul in August 2021, Islamabad, troubled by a spike in attacks on its security forces, has repeatedly accused the Taliban government of providing a haven to anti-Pakistan militant groups, including the Tehrik-e-Taliban Pakistan. The Taliban has refuted these allegations, calling the militancy Pakistan's domestic problem. On Tuesday, the United Nations published a report saying that in the first 3 months of 2026, at least 372 Afghan civilians were killed and 397 others were wounded in conflict between Taliban government forces and Pakistan. A lasting deal between the two countries has proven to be elusive, despite several rounds of talks, with reportedly the security issues proving to be a major sticking point. The two brazen militant attacks within the span of a few days in the restive Khyber Pakhtunkhwa province have once again underlined the threat Pakistan is facing on the home front.
2: From the evening of the 14th of May through the 15th of May, ultra-far-right Israeli nationalists chanted racist slogans like "Death to Arabs," "May your villages burn," and "Gaza is a graveyard," in a state-sponsored flag march through Jerusalem to mark the anniversary of the Israeli capture and annexation of Jerusalem. The annual assertion of Jewish control over Palestinian East Jerusalem has grown even more extreme in recent years. And Thursday's event culminated with the Israeli National Security Minister Itamar Ben-Gvir unfurling the Israeli flag in front of the Al-Aqsa Mosque, the third holiest site in Islam. So what do the Israelis really do during this flag march on Jerusalem Day? And why is it significant? Our next report tells you more.
3: Thousands of Israeli ultranationalists marched on Thursday through the Muslim quarter of Jerusalem's walled old city in an annual event marking Israel's capture of Jerusalem in the 1967 war. Thousands of radical Israelis were bussed in from across Israel and occupied West Bank to participate in the flag march. However, Palestinians from outside the old city were not allowed in by the Israeli police. As Israelis marched through the Muslim quarter that is home to over 350,000 Palestinians, some of the Israelis chanted, "May your villages burn and death to Arabs," while waving the Israeli flags. Israel captured East Jerusalem in the 1967 war and later annexed it, a move that the United Nations and most countries have not recognized.
4: As a person whose great-grandfather fought here with the paratroopers in the conquest of the Temple Mount and the Western Wall, and also as a person who has actually lived here in the old city almost since I was born, for me in general, the Six-Day War is simply a war that was truly a gift from God. Blessed be He for the salvation of the entire Jewish people and the land of Israel, in particular, simply from annihilation, what can be called from death to life.
3: The parade's path starts in West Jerusalem and ends at the Western Wall, a remnant of an ancient retaining structure revered by Jews as the Temple Mount, a vestige of their faith's two ancient temples. Muslims refer to that area as Haram al-Sharif, or the Noble Sanctuary. Most Palestinians in the Muslim quarter of the old city had shuttered their shops and gone home before the march began. But members of far-right radical Jewish groups who had entered scuffled with Palestinian residents still there, with both sides throwing chairs at each other until separated by police who entered the city that afternoon in force. Much of the tension was between government-backed marchers and members of a Jewish group standing together, which had come to protect Palestinian residents from political violence.
5: Well, this is actually for the fifth year we are here. We come here to do protective presence. At this day, you know, thousands of basically settlers and right-wing fascists, young and older people will be roaming the streets, chanting very racist things, trying to destroy, you know, places owned by Palestinians and just terrorizing the whole place. In Jerusalem Day or the Flag Day, yes, it's becoming very violent, especially after October the 7th. It became a place where they can take out their anger on Palestinians that haven't done anything or harmed anybody. And it's basically for them, you know, to show that they own the place while they don't. You know, their politics are very understood. We know their politics. They want everybody to be out of here and they want to take more homes.
3: At the Al-Aqsa compound, known to Jews as the Temple Mount, Ben-Gvir danced with supporters singing, "The Temple Mount is in our hands," as he unfurled an Israeli flag. The National Security Minister has led a campaign to erode the 59-year status quo, dating back to the Israeli capture of East Jerusalem and the West Bank, under which non-Muslims are forbidden from praying in the sacred area. Jordan condemned Ben-Gvir's stunt. With the foreign ministry calling it a blatant violation of international law, an unacceptable provocation, and a flagrant breach of the historical and legal status quo, Ben-Gvir waved the Israeli flag in the Al-Aqsa Mosque compound. At the parade, he told that more good things are yet to come to the Israeli people.
4: Happy Jerusalem Day. Today we raised the flag on the Temple Mount. Thank God, we had the quietest Ramadan, and we will continue and continue. Death to terrorists, and more laws, and more good things, for the sake of this people. Happy Jerusalem Day.
3: Palestinians view the Jerusalem Day procession as part of a broader campaign to bolster Jewish presence across the city. To their detriment, they have long sought East Jerusalem as the capital of a future Palestinian state.
2: An attack by armed rebels has killed at least about 69 people in the Ituri province in conflict-torn northeast of the Democratic Republic of Congo. Now, according to security officials, for more than 30 years, the mineral-rich eastern DRC has been a battleground for various armed groups who are vying for control of its many mines. Two ethnic groups, the Hema and the Lendu, have been locked in a long-running violent conflict in the Ituri province, which is a gold-rich province that borders Uganda and South Sudan. Armed men affiliated with the Cooperative for the Development of Congo, also known as CODECO, which claims to protect the Lendu, carried out attacks in several villages. Our next report tells you more.
6: Famous for its mineral wealth, ranging from cobalt and copper to uranium and diamonds, the Democratic Republic of Congo has been the hotbed of conflict and bloodshed for decades. Since early 2025, Ituri has seen a resurgence of the CRP, a group founded by convicted Congolese strongman Thomas Lubanga. Fighting between the CRP, the Congolese army, and the CODECO has been marked by widespread abuses and killings of civilians. The region also faces ongoing attacks by the Allied Democratic Forces, ADF, a group formed by former Ugandan rebels that has pledged allegiance to ISIS. The M23 rebels, through American mediation, have agreed to a tenuous ceasefire, but have resorted to the use of drones to gain an upper hand. Congolese forces, long outmatched on the ground, have acquired Turkish and Chinese attack drones to strike M23 positions in the east. The M23 fighters have targeted sites including the airport in the northeastern city of Kisangani, where aircraft used by the government take off. Last week, a drone attack wounded at least 25 civilians in Mushaki, a farming area about 40 kilometers from Goma, now under M23 control. The injured, that included a two-year-old girl, were taken to Ndosho Hospital in the city. Witnesses say the strike hit a market at a time when people were going about their daily lives far from any battlefield. The UN peacekeeping mission in the DRC, MONUSCO, condemned a wave of deadly attacks targeting civilians in the east, including the Mushaki strike. The United States also denounced the attack, though without naming those responsible. The M23 has frequently accused the army of carrying out deadly strikes on civilians, But the United Nations experts have identified the M23 itself as a leading perpetrator of rights abuses in the region, where dissent is tightly

0: be suppressed in areas under the armed group's control. Natural resources that should have aided the progress of the Democratic Republic of Congo have in fact, combined with corruption, turned into the biggest curse for a nation that has been naturally so well endowed, resulting in unending strife, where each group wants to fight till the bitter end for resources.
1: And without a trap on this edition of World at War. If you want to reach out to me with any comments, feedback or suggestions, please feel free to do so on the ID that you're seeing on your screens. I'm your host, Mohammed Saleh, and I'll see you again next week.

0: From the bustling trading floors of Wall Street to the vibrant exchanges of Asian stock markets, Weon breaks it down for you to make sense of what's happening. As we reveal the key factors behind events, strategic battles, and the game-changing business decisions that shape the world. We bring you all of this and more on World Business Watch.
1: The Earth is sending distress signals. Wildfires, droughts, and melting glaciers. Can we reverse the damage? Explore the harrowing effects of climate change. It's a wake-up call, global emergency. Climate Tracker on Weon World is One.
0: Where darkness hides behind every corner. Where the truth is stranger than fiction. A show that dives deep into the stories which shock and mystify. The victims, the accused, and the sinister float. Prime Crime is your front row seat to darkness.
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0: In-depth coverage of global issues broken down into facts, figures, and simple words. 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
4: 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A dedicated show with varied perspectives, expert take, citizens' voices,

Hello and welcome. You're watching Beyond World is One. My name is Mohammed Saleh, and these are the headlines. Afghanistan's government has signed a deal worth about $46 million with the Indian company TCRC, where TCRC will now build custom labs in Kabul and at 9 border crossings across Afghanistan to modernize the trade systems. The US's Gerald R. Ford aircraft carrier returns to the US. The world's largest carrier returns to the Norfolk base in the US state of Virginia after playing a key role in the US-Israeli war on Iran.

that a French judge has been appointed to lead a new inquiry into the 2018 killing of the Saudi journalist Jamal Khashoggi. And this comes after a Parisian court recently ruled that complaints filed by human rights groups and Reporters Without Borders were admissible.

The Bolivian protesters resist a police crackdown as the authorities try and clear the road blockades that have paralyzed access to the capital La Paz for nearly about 2 weeks. The protesters are demanding for the resignation of President Rodrigo Paz amidst a cost of living crisis. The humanoid robot monks lead South Korea's Lotus Festival, which celebrates the upcoming birthday of the Buddha, according to the South Korean calendar. The thousands fill the streets of Tokyo to celebrate the Sanya Festival, which is one of the biggest Shinto festivals in the country. About 100 portable shrines were carried by the revelers to mark the day.

0: The death toll in the fresh Ebola outbreak in the Democratic Republic of Congo has now risen to 80. This as health officials are monitoring hundreds of suspected cases across the country. The DRC's Health Minister Samuel Roger Kamba has warned that the current strain of the virus has a very high lethality rate. Speaking to reporters in the capital of Kinshasa, the health minister explained that the fatality rate for the particular strain is as high as 50%. He added there is no vaccine or specific treatment that's been identified yet for the strain.
1: I would like to remind you that this strain has a very high fatality rate, which can reach as high as 50%. So the sooner we can treat you, the sooner we can resolve the issue.
0: And earlier, the chief of the World Health Organization had assured that the agency will deploy resources to try and contain the spread of the virus in the DRC and will treat those affected. And the WHO has also released nearly about $500,000 from its contingency fund to support.

0: for the response.
1: We have deployed medical supplies and protective equipment for infection prevention and control to Bunia, the Ituri provincial capital. Today, I have released $500,000 from WHO's contingency fund for emergencies to immediately support the response.
0: The DRC residents remain fearful and feel somewhat helpless in the wake of the deadly outbreak in the eastern region of the country with no immediate solution in sight.
2: We are very afraid. Since the beginning of May, many people have died and it keeps happening. We are very afraid. What is happening is that if someone has a headache, a fever, or a stomach ache, they die after a while. Nearby, there was a young man under 30. He arrived in the village on Thursday, and today we heard that he has died.
3: The problem we've noticed is that over the past 3 weeks, people have been dying in very large numbers. There are days when, in a single day, we bury 3, 5, or even 6 people. It starts off just with a fever, stomach pain with diarrhea, and then death follows.
0: The DRC health officials say that nearly about 246 suspected cases have been recorded in the latest outbreak, and this marks the 17th reported outbreak since the virus was first detected in the country in 1976. However, the current strain was only identified in 2002. Now, the latest Ebola outbreak has been reported in the DRC's northeastern Ituri province. This is a region that borders Uganda and South Sudan. Frequent cross-border movement linked to gold mining has also raised concerns about the possibility of a viral transmission. Uganda has also confirmed a highly infectious Ebola viral outbreak. The country's health minister has said that the strain appears similar to the one that was detected in the Democratic Republic of Congo. It has killed one person so far in Uganda.
4: I think that the solution to this would be for us to have tests that are cheap, affordable, point-of-care tests, which cost very little money, that anybody who comes in with a fever, we can test them. That is number one. The second thing would be to develop algorithms that can utilize the existing parameters we are testing normally on a patient. CBC, renal functional tests, you know what we call the routine tests, to tease out Ebola.
0: Now, the Africa Center for Disease Control and Prevention, the African Union's top public health agency, has said that it is holding some urgent talks with the DRC, Uganda, South Sudan, and global partners. And this is to boost and reinforce the cross-border surveillance, preparedness, and response efforts.

0: भारत माता की।
1: The Indian Prime Minister is in the Netherlands for the second leg of his five-nation diplomatic tour. The visit aims to strengthen India's strategic and economic ties with Europe and the Gulf nations at a time of growing geopolitical and energy challenges. The Indian Prime Minister, in fact, witnessed a key step in India's semiconductor journey as Tata Electronics and ASML have now signed a memorandum of understanding, and this marks a significant move forward for the country's chip ecosystem. The visit also stands as a major victory for India's efforts in preserving and promoting its cultural heritage. The Prime Minister attended the ceremony for the restitution of the Chola copper plate. The Netherlands is set to return the Annai Mangalam copper plate, also known as the Leyden plates, to India. Now, these 11th-century artifacts have been housed at the Leiden University for more than three centuries, and their return is being seen as a meaningful moment in restoring and also preserving India's historical legacy. Now, earlier, the Indian Prime Minister met with King William Alexander and Queen Maxima at the Houston Bosch Palace. The meeting was followed by a luncheon that was hosted by the royal couple, reflecting the steady deepening India-Netherlands equation.

0: But the Indian Prime Minister also addressed a very large gathering of the Indian diaspora at The Hague, where he was welcomed with some loud, rapturous cheering. And he went on to praise the Indian diaspora for its very strong cultural connection with India, even while living far away from home. He also described The Hague as a living symbol of Indian friendship.
1: Bharat Mata Ki. इतना प्यार इतना उत्साह सच कहूं कुछ देर के लिए मैं भूल ही गया था कि मैं नीदरलैंड में हूं इस माहौल को देखकर लग रहा है द हेग लिविंग सिंबल ऑफ Indian friendship ban gaya hai.
0: Now, highlighting the growing partnership between India and Europe, the Indian Prime Minister also spoke about the India-EU Free Trade Agreement and also its role in boosting trade and investment ties. He stressed the need to expand cooperation in semiconductors, water management, clean energy and emerging technologies.
1: Bharat aur European Union ke beech जो ऐतिहासिक ट्रेड एग्रीमेंट हुआ है इससे भारत और नीदरलैंड की साझेदारी और मजबूत होगी और इसका लाभ आप सभी को भी होगा भारतीय बिजनेस के लिए यूरोप में प्रवेश का नेचुरल गेटवे नीदरलैंड बनेगा
0: And on arrival at the community venue, the Prime Minister was in fact welcomed with a cultural dance performance by young artists.

The performance showcased traditions from Maharashtra, Rajasthan, Assam, and other places, reflecting India's diversity. The following is Netherlands visit. The Indian Prime Minister will then travel to Sweden and then to Norway for talks focused on trade, AI, defence, clean energy and emerging technologies, besides attending the India-Nordic summit with the Nordic leaders. Now, the Prime Minister will then conclude his trip in Italy with meetings scheduled with President Sergio Mattarella and also Prime Minister Giorgia Meloni to further strengthen the India-Europe strategic and economic equation. All right, let's also now take a quick look at some of the stories that are making headlines across India. Now, Tamil Nadu has announced the portfolio allocation for the newly formed Tamil Nadu cabinet led by Chief Minister and actor-turned-politician Vijay. According to the official notification, portfolios were assigned to about 10 ministers, including Vijay, who retained key departments, including home, police and public administration. And the allocation marks the latest major administrative step for the TVK government after it ended decades of alternating rule between the DMK and the AIADMK in the state. The Delhi's Commission for Air Quality Management has announced a phased rollout of electric three-wheelers in Delhi and the National Capital Region. From 2027 onwards, only electric L5 category three-wheelers will be allowed to get registration across NCR. The rule will come into effect on the 1st of January 2027.

0: gold bars. Now, the bars weighing about 3,565 grams were recovered from specially designed pockets in his trousers. The passenger had been arrested under the Customs Act 1962 and further investigation is currently underway. Now, Iran is bleeding, but so is the US. The American arsenal is running low, and along with it, its coffers are running low as well. The American War Secretary, Pete Hegseth, has said that the Iran war has cost the Americans about $29 billion so far. And this has prompted the US lawmakers to ask for some tough questions, with analysts warning that the real price tag would actually approach as much as about $8 trillion for the American exchequer. Now, the U.S. Congress has released a list of 42 U.S. military aircraft that were reported lost, damaged, or destroyed during the war. Now, the compilation draws on Pentagon and U.S. Central Command data along with some media reports. The Defense Department estimates the total cost of these losses to be roughly $2.6 billion. And amongst the priciest losses was an E-3 Sentry surveillance plane that was hit in an Iranian drone and missile attack in Saudi Arabia. And each of these E-3 jets was valued at a staggering $270 million. And other aircraft listed as damaged or destroyed included the F-35A Lightning II, the MQ-4C Triton drone, and also a A-10 Warthog. And our next report peels back the details to show as to what these losses actually mean.
1: U.S. said it was a limited strike, but the price tag is starting to look like a huge war bill. U.S. says the war has cost Washington $29 billion so far, but this figure only captures the missiles fired, the bombers deployed, and the warships moved and the operations underway right now. U.S. lawmakers are asking the real cost of the Iran war. U.S. Secretary of War Pete Hegseth seemed dodging the question.
2: Mr. Secretary, when can you share more formal accounting on the cost of the war with Congress and with this committee?
3: We'll share what we can. I think we've updated on that number this morning, but when it's relevant and required, we will share it.
1: But defense analysts warn the real cost could explode far beyond $29 billion. It could reach up to $1 trillion. Every Tomahawk missile launched at Iran costs around $2 million. Replacing them now could cost up to $3.5 million each, as the U.S. defense industry struggles with rising production costs and longer manufacturing timelines. And it doesn't stop there. Damaged facilities will take years to rebuild. Pentagon stockpiles are thinning. New high-tech systems will have to be ordered. But the bigger shockwave may hit ordinary American people far from the battlefield. Oil markets are already on edge. Crude could remain locked near the $100 a barrel mark if the conflict escalates or shipping lanes come under threat. In the United States, gasoline prices could climb towards $5 a gallon, just as inflation pressures were beginning to ease. And despite the massive firepower unleashed, America may not have achieved its main objective. U.S. intelligence assessments now suggest Iran's missile network remains largely intact. Key underground facilities survived. Missile launch capabilities continue to function. 30 out of 33 missile launchers off Iran remain active. And Iran still possesses the ability to strike U.S. bases, target shipping lanes, and arm its regional allies. So while American arsenal grows thinner and costs grow higher, Iran remains armed, defiant, and dangerous.
0: Now, Iran is marking the National Day of Commemoration of poet Abul Qasim Firdausi and the Persian language.

0: Preservation Day, emphasizing on cultural identity, language and national heritage. The Supreme Leader, Mujtaba Khamenei, described the Persian language as far more than a tool of communication, calling it the foundation of Iranian identity and Iranian civilization. He referred to guidance from his father and former Supreme Leader Ayatollah Ali Khamenei, who emphasized on strengthening the language as part of preserving what he describes as the Iranian Islamic civilization. Now, the message linked modern-day Iran's struggles and resistance to the heroic themes that were found in the Persian poet Ferdowsi's epic poem called the Shahnameh. Now, born way back in 940 CE, that is the common era more than 1,000 years ago, Ferdowsi spent nearly 30 years writing this masterpiece and is celebrated as a symbol of Persian identity and culture. His tomb near Mashhad is a major cultural landmark. Khamenei called on cultural activists to document what it described as the nation's great uprising, urging them to use art, literature and language to preserve Tehran's historical narrative for future generations. Now, the Iranian leadership warned against what it called foreign cultural and linguistic influence, including the spread of American lifestyle. The German Chancellor Friedrich Merz has questioned whether young Germans should pursue their future in the United States. Now, Merz had said that he would no longer recommend education or work in the United States to his children. The German Chancellor cited the deteriorating social climate in the United States for his change of opinion.
1: I wouldn't recommend to my children today that they go to the U.S. to study and work there, simply because a certain social climate has suddenly developed there, and incidentally, the question of what well-educated young people can achieve used to be answered quite differently in America just a few years ago than it is today. Today, even the best educated people in America have great difficulty finding a job.
0: Now, Merz's comments have come amidst worsening relations between Berlin and Washington. The American President Donald Trump and Merz have engaged in a series of public disagreements. Last month, Merz has accused Trump of being humiliated by Iran and criticized what he described as the lack of a clear American strategy. And just days later, the Pentagon announced the withdrawal of nearly 5,000 U.S. troops from Germany despite the escalating rhetoric. Now, Merz later said that he had a good phone call with the American president. But the differences between the two sides appear to run deeper than diplomacy. Berlin has rejected American pressure for NATO to take a direct role in the Iran war. The Germany has only left open the possibility of a limited naval role in the Strait of Hormuz after the fighting ends at the same time. The Trump administration has also increasingly criticized Europe's political direction. In its national security strategy that was released last year, Washington has warned that Europe faced what it called civilizational erasure. The scientists may have solved a decades-old mystery. New research suggests that the Bermuda sits on a geological structure unlike anything found anywhere else on Earth. Research conducted at the Carnegie Institution for Science revealed that unlike volcanic island chains such as Hawaii, which gradually sink after volcanic activity fades, Bermuda has remained elevated. And this has left scientists puzzled for decades. The Bermuda still sits atop a broad underwater swell, reportedly standing roughly 1,600 feet higher than the surrounding ocean floor. However, the scientists say that it should have sunk millions of years ago. To probe the mystery, scientists from Carnegie Science and Yale University studied seismic waves from major earthquakes around the world. And this was to map the variations in the underground structure beneath Bermuda. What they found was a deep layer of some unusually light rock beneath the ocean floor, helping keep Bermuda and the surrounding seafloor elevated. The Bermuda Triangle used to be widely linked to reports of mysterious disappearances involving ships and aircraft, fueling decades of speculation. However, many incidents were later attributed to weather navigation, errors, or human factors. And with that, it's a wrap on this edition of our newscast. Stay tuned to Beyond.
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4: The earth is sending distress signals. 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
5: Where darkness hides behind every corner. Where the truth is stranger than fiction. A show that dives deep into the stories which shock and mystify. The victims, the accused, and the sinister float. Prime Crime is your front row seat to darkness.
0: This is our brand new edition of South India, a daily dynamic show that will capture the pulse of the southern Indian state.
6: 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From the
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3: Campaigns, elections, alliances, controversies, and power play. Stories that

Hello and welcome. You're watching Beyond World is One. My name is Mohammed Saleh, and these are the headlines. The US's Gerald R. Ford aircraft returns to the US. The world's largest carrier returns to the Norfolk base in the state of Virginia after having played a key role in the American and the Israeli war on Iran. A French judge is appointed to lead a new inquiry into the 2018 killing of the Saudi journalist Jamal Khashoggi. This comes after a Parisian court recently ruled that complaints filed by human rights groups and Reporters Without Borders was admissible. Tata Electronics and ASML sign an agreement on semiconductors in the presence of the Indian Prime Minister and the Dutch Prime Minister. The Indian Prime Minister is in the Netherlands as part of his five-nation tour.

And Prime Minister Narendra Modi attends a ceremony hosted by the Netherlands to officially mark the restitution of the 11th century Chola copper plates.

Indian government tightens its policy on the import of silver bars. The import policy for silver bars is being changed from free to restricted with immediate effect. Wes Streeting recently resigned as Britain's health secretary says that he will run to replace Keir Starmer as the Labour Party's leader and Prime Minister. This comes amidst growing pressure on Keir Starmer to resign following the recent local poll drubbing that his party has got. And Manchester City beat Chelsea with a scoreline of 1-0 to win the FA Cup. Manchester City complete the domestic cup double, having won the EFL Cup earlier.

0: Israel has yet again carried out some deadly bombings across Gaza City, leaving a residential building engulfed in flames. Israel said that the operation targeted Izzeddin Haddad, the head of Hamas's armed wing, and apparently a key figure in the 7th of October attacks. Now, the strikes have once again raised fears that the already very fragile ceasefire is perhaps collapsing because of these repeated Israeli bombings. Take a look.
1: Officially, there's a fragile ceasefire in Gaza, but airstrikes continue on the ground. On one side, there's a deal meant to slow the war, but on the other, a strike that pulls it back into motion. Israel carried out an airstrike in Gaza City, targeting Izzeddin Al-Haddad, a senior commander in Hamas's military wing. The operation comes as Israel continues acting against what it calls remaining threats from Hamas, even under a formal ceasefire framework. The Israeli military said the strike targeted one of the most important remaining figures in Hamas's military structure in Gaza. Officials described him as a key commander involved in strategic decision-making and operations against Israel. Israeli authorities accused him of being one of the architects of the October 7, 2023 attack and said he was also involved in holding hostages in the aftermath. They also said he rejected a US-brokered plan calling for the disarmament of Hamas and the demilitarization of Gaza. Hamas confirmed the commander's death, describing him as one of the greatest fighters of the Palestinian people. The strike took place in Gaza City's Al-Rimal neighborhood. A residential building was hit first, followed by a second strike on a vehicle in the same area. Shortly after, the news was confirmed

Grief spread through the streets of Gaza. His coffin was carried through neighborhoods still scarred by war damage. People lined the roadside as the procession moved slowly through

0: strikes during this period, saying it is targeting Hamas operatives and imminent threats. According to the Palestinian Ministry of Health, more than 850 people have been killed since the ceasefire began in mid-October. Officials involved in implementing the agreement say it has delivered only relative stability, not a full halt to violence. The larger concern now is that even under a declared ceasefire, the pattern of targeted strikes continues. High-value Hamas commanders are still being hit, civilian areas are still being affected, and the gap between diplomacy and conditions on the ground remains wide. Bureau Report, WION, World is One.
1: All right, so this is what is happening at this moment in the Gaza Strip, even though in name there is apparently a ceasefire. Now, to put all of this in perspective, you're joined on this broadcast by Mr. Chris Doyle, who is the Director of Council for Arab-British Understanding and its current lead spokesperson. Mr. Doyle, thank you very much indeed for joining us here on WION. This is not the first time that in the middle of a ceasefire, Israel has carried out attacks inside of the Gaza Strip. Is there any meaning to say that there is a ceasefire in the Gaza Strip, considering what's been happening pretty much on a day-to-day basis? Does Israel believe in a political process, or do you think it wants to find every solution through the military way?
2: For the Israeli leadership, this is a ceasefire in name only. And it's very similar indeed to the way in which it's handled the 17th of April ceasefire agreement regarding Lebanon, where it's killed nearly 400 people since that date. So for Prime Minister Netanyahu, he was pretty much forced to accept this ceasefire deal over Gaza by the Trump administration, anxious to bring about some sort of deal for the reconstruction of Gaza and to end all the horrors that had gone there, but has worked assiduously ever since to undermine it. And of course, the assassination of one of Hamas's top leaders will just, you know, bring, you know, Hamas's acquiescence in this ceasefire into serious question. And I don't think that Prime Minister Netanyahu will be at all concerned if this breaks out into a full-fledged, you know, end of ceasefire right now, whereby Israel will actually move its military forces and start shelling at a far more sharper, more intensive rate than it has been recently. The situation in Gaza also, you know, many other areas are still being bombed. We're still not seeing the proper implementation of the agreement in terms of the allowing proper access for humanitarian aid. So it really is very dire in the Gaza Strip right now, and none of this will ease those tensions. I suspect that Palestinians in Gaza right now will be expecting the worst.
1: I think you've raised a couple of important points there, because the world's attention has shifted away from the Gaza Strip. We're talking about this war in Iran, but in the Gaza Strip, even though there is apparently some kind of a ceasefire, there is not enough humanitarian aid that is being allowed into the Gaza Strip. There's not enough food and medicines and other essentials that people need to survive on a day-to-day basis. Mr. Doyle, I want you to also, you know, weigh in on the role that is being played by this Board of Peace that was instituted by Donald Trump. Board of Peace said that it'll take more than a generation just to clear the rubble, and probably then we can think of reconstruction of the Gaza Strip. Netanyahu this week has said that Israel is in control of 60% of Gaza Strip's territory. In your assessment, is there any chance that there could be peace in Gaza Strip and there could be reconstruction of any kind done through the Board of Peace? And what role is the Board of Peace actually even playing here?
2: The Board of Peace was a creation by the Trump administration. It was largely to bypass the United Nations and the sense that the international community as such had any role in the reconstruction of Gaza in this ceasefire. But it was very much a US-dominated body, it remains as such, and it is essentially trying to establish the contours of how Gaza will be ruled. It's laid out a whole series of plans for its reconstruction that truly does not include Palestinians and Palestinian input. It should be a Palestinian leadership, a credible, legitimate Palestinian leadership,

0: relationship that determines how reconstruction goes on and is carried out within Gaza. But instead, what we saw is really a remodeling of President Trump's Gaza Riviera plan, with lots of hotels and a plush seafront, very much all the sorts of things that a big businessman might wish to see happen, that his friends in the business community can pick up lots of contracts for, but not something that a shattered community trying to rebuild their society, their very existence, would necessarily have prioritized. Why would they want five-star hotels? That is not in their immediate interest. And as you say, this is going to take years. And since then, all these extremely expensive plans that are going to cost billions, well, where's the funding going to come from? Because the Trump administration hoped that, for example, the oil, gas-rich states of the Gulf would be the major contributors. But they, of course, now have their own financial problems, their own threats to their own security because of the Iran war and because of the failure to reopen the Strait of Hormuz. So given all of this, Gaza is very much slipping back into Israel's orbit, and it will be at the whim of the Israeli prime minister as to what happens. And as you say, there is this creeping further control by the Israeli military authorities of Gaza. And I wouldn't be surprised if that figure of 60% that they now claim to control will gradually increase and increase, and they will shrink that area in which most Palestinians are living to an ever smaller size, but also in ever more squalid conditions. We're seeing lots of diseases, infestation of vermin such as rats. This is really just intensifying the hellish conditions that over 2 million Palestinians are trying to survive in.
1: Indeed. Thank you very much, indeed, Mr. Chris Doyle, for joining us with our perspective.
0: Thank you.
1: Now, what began as the American and the Israeli-led war on Iran is rapidly morphing into some kind of a four-nation confrontation, one that risks dragging the entire of the Gulf into a potential open war. Tehran is facing pressure not just from its long-term adversaries in Washington and Tel Aviv, but also apparently from two powerful Gulf monarchies, the United Arab Emirates and Saudi Arabia. Watch our next report for more details.
2: Iran is now standing at the center of an expanding regional firestorm. After months of escalating conflict with Israel and the United States, new reports now suggest that Saudi Arabia and the UAE were also a part of the fight, opening a new chapter in the West Asia war. Reports say Saudi Arabia carried out secret airstrikes inside Iran in late March. These strikes were described as tit-for-tat retaliation after Iranian missiles and drones targeted Saudi territory during the wider conflict. The strikes were never publicly announced, but they signal a major shift in Saudi strategy. For years, Riyadh relied heavily on the US security umbrella while avoiding direct war with Tehran. Now, that calculation appears to be changing. The reports also claim that UAE carried out its own strikes against Iran, positioning Abu Dhabi as an active combatant in the conflict. The Emiratis, with their advanced Western-built air force and surveillance networks, are reportedly taking a far more hawkish approach towards Tehran. Together, these developments suggest Iran is no longer just battling Israel and the United States. It is now facing pressure from a broader regional alignment that includes two of the Gulf's most powerful nations. On top of this, earlier this week, Iran accused Kuwait of attacking an Iranian boat and arresting four of its citizens in the Gulf. Tehran says it has the right to respond to these attacks. The conflict itself began after US and Israeli strikes targeted Iran on February the 28th. Since then, Tehran has responded

0: responded with missile and drone attacks across the Gulf, targeting military bases, airports, oil infrastructure and civilian facilities in GCC countries. The situation remains extremely fragile. Iranian-aligned groups continued firing drones and missiles towards Saudi Arabia, even as diplomatic contacts continued. Riyadh also reported new attacks during the early days of the ceasefire, forcing the kingdom to consider further retaliation. The West Asia war is evolving into a multi-nation regional confrontation, where Gulf states are increasingly willing to use direct military force against Tehran.
1: Abu Bilal al-Manuki, a senior leader of the so-called Islamic State terror group, has described by the United States as the most active terrorist in the world, has been killed. The U.S. and Nigerian forces carried out an operation in northeastern Nigeria to eliminate him. Now, al-Manuki was reportedly the second in command of ISIS globally and had been under U.S. sanctions since 2023. The Nigerian president, Bola Tinubu, also confirmed the killing, calling it a major blow against the Islamic State's network in Africa. The American President Donald Trump announced al-Manuki's death on Truth Social. He said that American and Nigerian forces had flawlessly executed the highly complex mission to kill the terrorist. Now, the operation took place in Lake Chad Basin, which is a volatile region spanning Nigeria, Niger, Chad and Cameroon. It has long been considered a hotbed of terror activity. And according to the Nigerian military officials, the raid targeted a fortified compound in a remote area of Nigeria's Borno state, which is the epicenter of the 17-year insurgency.
2: The terrorist issue has become something else. But if U.S. can help us to eliminate all this thing, I see nothing bad there. I think it's a very good information, and I pray that God will help them to succeed in their effort to make sure that peace returns to this country.
1: Now, the four-hour-long mission combined air and ground assaults. Officials described it as a precision air-land operation. Al-Manuki was in fact accused of directing global ISIS operations, including hostage takings, attack planning, propaganda financing networks, and the development of weapons, explosives, and drones. The U.S. military's Africa Command said that he played a critical role in keeping the ISIS operations active across multiple regions. And the killing has come at a time when the ISIS activity is rapidly shifting towards Africa. A new report by Global Conflict Monitor ACLED found that 86% of ISIS-linked activity in the first quarter of 2026 was apparently happening in Africa. The five Italian divers are feared dead in the Maldives after a deep-sea cave diving expedition ended in tragedy. The group disappeared on Thursday after failing to return from a dive near an underwater cave system. The one body was in fact recovered on the same day, while search teams are continuing efforts to locate the remaining four, according to the officials. The divers reportedly descended far below the officially permitted limit of 30 meters. The investigators are now examining how the group ended up diving at such dangerous depths. Now, Italy's foreign ministry has confirmed that all five victims were actually Italian nationals. Four of the divers were part of a University of Genoa team, including an ecology professor, her daughter and two researchers. The fifth was an Italian diving instructor. In response to the tragedy, the Maldives has suspended the operating license of the luxury vessel MV Duke of York. The 36-meter vessel is now designed to host up to 25 guests and is commonly used for diving expeditions across the island nation. The President Mohamed Mouizou traveled to Wavu Atoll to observe the search operations. He was briefed by the Coast Guard and the Maldivian National Defense Force are searching for bodies. The Staff Sergeant Mohamed Mahoudi, a military rescue diver who was part of the search operation, drowned and then later died. Now, according to the Maldivian Coast Guard, the search for the bodies has been hampered by bad weather. The tragedy is being described as one of the deadliest diving accidents in Maldives in recent

A closer look as to how global oil power is now shifting inside the OPEC, where production gaps are widening and traditional leaders remain in control of exports. From Saudi Arabia's dominance to Iraq's output cut and disruptions across key members, we break down the numbers in this report of news as to who's actually selling the most and what this means for global energy balance. Take a look.

So summer sets in across the Nilgiris in Tamil Nadu. The iconic Ooty Flower Show has officially begun at the Government Botanical Garden, turning the hill station into a vibrant showcase of rare blooms, floral art and elaborate flower arrangements. The annual event, one of Ooty's biggest tourist attractions, is drawing visitors from across the country to witness the colourful spectacle. We'll leave you with these images. Thanks for watching.

0: The Earth is sending distress signals. Wildfires, droughts, and melting glaciers. Can we reverse the damage? Explore the harrowing effects of climate change. It's a wake-up call, global emergency. Climate Tracker on WEON World is One.
1: This is our brand new edition of South India, a daily dynamic show that will capture the pulse of the southern Indian state.
2: It's by blending special stories, stories of the day, breaking alerts and cultural wigglers.
3: From the bustling trading floors of Wall Street to the vibrant exchanges of Asian stock markets, WEON breaks it down for you to make sense of what's happening. As we reveal the key factors behind events, strategic battles, and the game-changing business decisions that shape the world. 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
5: Where darkness hides behind every corner. Where the truth is stranger than fiction. A show that dives deep into the stories which shock and mystify. The victims, the accused, and the sinister plot. Prime Crime is your front row seat to darkness.
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5: In-depth coverage of global issues broken down into facts, figures, and simple words. 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
0: The Earth is sending distress signals. Wildfires, droughts, and melting glaciers. Can we reverse the damage? Explore the harrowing effects of climate change. 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
3: From the bustling trading floors of Wall Street to the vibrant exchanges of Asian stock markets, WEON breaks it down for you to make sense of what's happening. As we reveal the key factors behind events, strategic battles, and the game-changing business decisions that shape the world. We bring you all of this and more on World Business Watch.

The meeting of U.S. President Donald Trump and Chinese President Xi Jinping in Beijing on May 14th and 15th. Critical moment for global politics and the global economy. The summit will be the first visit to China by an American president in nearly a decade. The last time Trump flew to Beijing to meet Xi was in 2017. The latest meeting comes roughly 6 months after the two leaders last met in person on the sidelines of a summit in Busan, South Korea, in October 2025. As the world's two largest economies sit across the table once again,